0: Kirk Siegler, NPR News, Missoula, Montana.
1: A federal judge heard opening statements today in the lawsuit brought by four attorneys general against Facebook parent company Meta. It's the latest in a string of cases seeking to hold social media companies accountable for alleged harms against young people. KQED's Rachel Miro has more.
2: Social media platforms developers have long argued successfully that federal law protects them from claims made on free speech grounds. But plaintiffs are drawing blood at the state level with the new consumer product cases like those brought against tobacco companies. Judges in both New Mexico and Los Angeles have already ordered big damages. Appeals are pending.
1: KQED's Rachel Miro reporting. In Florida, Democratic Congresswoman Debbie Wasserman Schultz has won re-election in a new Florida district after Republicans redrew the congressional map. That's according to a race call from the Associated Press. Some voters expressed concern that her primary win could lessen black representation in Congress. Her main opponent was former Congresswoman Sheila Sherifless McCormick, who resigned from the seat in April while facing an ethics investigation. Primary elections are also happening in Alaska and Wyoming today. Wall Street pulled further back from its all-time high today. This is NPR News.
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6: 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As the Rocky Canyon fire reaches containment, evacuation orders across the Wasatch Back are lifting. KPCW's Ula Britt Libre was there as the community helped a Morgan County farmer get his livestock back home.
7: Evacuation orders across the Wasatch Back are lifting, allowing people and their livestock back to their homes. That includes Dick Tennant's 21 goats and 3 peacocks. They took shelter at the Morgan County Fairgrounds as the Rocky Canyon fire spread across Morgan and Summit counties. Tennant, who cares for his 87-year-old mother, is recovering from shoulder surgery. When evacuation orders came August 9th, he called on his community for help. About a week later, the community again answered the call, helping his livestock home August 15th.
8: They're the saints to me, so to help me get them back home is just a blessing.
7: Saturday afternoon, 8 neighbors with animals of their own herded the goats into a trailer and readied the peacocks for travel. One helper, Cindy Carter, says she could tell the animals were happy to be home.
9: I know those animals are grateful for good owners, that they cared enough to get them out of harm's way, you know, and I think that's a true farmer or rancher, is that you take care of your animals no matter what.
7: The Carters say Morgan County is built on communal pride and support. For Tennant, his community, including strangers, became something more this week.
8: Two of them I did know before. The others were, I knew one's parents, but the others I didn't know. My family just extended, let's put it that way.
7: As Cindy Carter says, the fire showed everyone what was most important to them. Ula Britt Libre, KPCW News.
6: And the Summit County Council may rewrite the Snyderville Basin's process to rezone properties. KPCW's Connor Thomas reports residents can weigh in before council members vote.
10: Community Development Director Peter Barnes said at Monday's Summit County Housing Authority meeting that he didn't expect the proposed rezoning process to become so controversial. Some on the Summit County Council worry about making rezoning too easy. Planners have proposed requiring less detail from developers up front when they're asking to change what's allowed on their land. The new process would still require the county and a landowner to agree on building heights, density, layouts, and other aspects of a project. Should they get to a rezone before they build, developers would eventually still need to file the same detailed paperwork that the Snyderville Basin Development Code currently requires at the outset. Barnes hopes to address council member concerns at Wednesday's meeting.
11: The concern at the end of the last meeting was the county council are going to lose control. How do we make sure something happens? The previous iteration of the code had an optional development agreement. This version that we have on the table today requires a development agreement.
10: Residents will get to weigh in on the proposed rezoning process at the Wednesday council meeting. Affordable housing groups plan to voice their support, and it has a favorable recommendation from the Snyderville Basin Planning Commission. Wednesday's public hearing begins at 6 p.m. Summit County is a financial supporter of KPCW. Connor Thomas, KPCW News.
6: And Wasatch County leaders say they're not interested in a developer's proposal to build 144 homes on state trust lands east of Heber. KPCW's Grace Dorfler reports.
12: Developers have been working for years on plans for 4,000 acres east of Red Ledges. The land includes about 3,500 privately owned acres and 720 acres owned by the Utah Trust Lands Administration. At first, Philo Development had grouped the two properties together, but after Heber City and Wasatch County passed on the proposal, it pursued a different route. Now the private land is early on the path to become the town of Wasatch Highlands through the state's preliminary municipality pilot program. As for the trust land, at a meeting August 12th, council members said they weren't interested in a legislative development agreement for 144 homes on the land. The conversation left Philo partner Greg Whitehead frustrated.
13: Because if we considered it, we're not welcome to develop in Wasatch County, is what that sounds like.
12: Councilmember Eric Rowland said Wasatch County wants to stick to its general plan, which calls for keeping that land rural.
14: Every time we look at finding ways to bypass that master plan, we are basically sending a message that, yeah, it's kind of important, but no, we're going to ignore certain things about it.
12: County Manager Dustin Graybaugh says there's another layer of complexity to the project because the state has the right to use the land however it sees fit to profit Utah schools. Graybaugh said he'd like to see the land monetized in a way that doesn't involve significant density. Grace Dorfler, KPCW News.
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0: Camp by and by right here on KPCW, and that is the word I must say to you. Bye. Have the best August 18th, 2026, because remember, it's the only one we get. Can we do this again tomorrow? I hope so. I'll see you back here on KPCW Park City. We've got Kai Rizdahl coming up in just a few moments, so stay with us here.
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3: In Los Angeles, I'm Kai Rizdahl. Tuesday today, 18 August. Good as it always is to have you along, everybody. 30 years is a long time. It is a long time in life, and it is a long time in financial markets. But all of a sudden, that 30-year time frame seems very, very close at hand. I am talking here about 30-year bonds, government bonds in particular, the yields on which, the interest rates they have to pay, right? The yields are honestly getting a little alarming. We have touched on this a couple of times in the past couple of weeks. We're going to do it again today with Robin Brooks. He is a senior fellow at the Brookings Institution. Robin, welcome back to the program.
4: So great to be with you, Kai. Thanks for having me on.
3: All right. I'm going to quote you back to yourself from the socials today. Global bond markets, you wrote, have caught fire. Reckless fiscal policy is catching up with governments. Emphasis there on governments, many of them. 30-year yields, long bond yields are up all around the planet. What's going on?
4: So long-term yields are different from the kind of policy rate that the Fed sets, right? So when we have a Fed meeting, the Fed sets short-term interest rates. Long-term interest rates are very different because they incorporate risk premium. Of course, 30 years, as you said in your intro, that's a very long horizon. So financial markets over that long horizon price risk premium for inflation, for policy uncertainty, for the amount of debt that you have. And so what we've seen the last couple days, and honestly over the past year, is that these long-term yields have risen massively, most of all in places that are highly indebted or politically dysfunctional. So places like Japan, France, the UK, Italy, and of course also the United States.
3: The United States, yeah. So it is a global situation. We've touched on the fiscal irresponsibility of some of those countries, including this one. I want to run through a couple of other possible causes. AI companies are borrowing trillions and trillions and trillions of dollars. Maybe that was one too many trillions, but you know what I mean. There is, however, only so much capital to be invested. Could that be part of the challenge, that AI borrowing is competing with this necessary government borrowing?
4: So, Kai, I think you're totally right. There's many things that are driving what's been going on lately. If you look at when did long-term yields start to rise big time, in the most recent episode that we're seeing right now, it was after the most recent Fed meeting. So that was on July 29th. The Federal Reserve kept rates on hold. And so markets here are worried that there's something wrong with monetary policy. And honestly, they're worried about the politicization of the Federal Reserve, that the Fed is keeping rates low because people feel like it's under the influence of Trump. The other thing, obviously, that's happening lately is that it feels like oil prices are going back up again. And so bond markets obviously don't like that because they think it leads to inflation. But the bigger issue that you're mentioning is, you know, in the end, there is a finite pool of capital. All the AI investment, the hyperscalers, and so on, everyone's chasing after the same amount of money. What I would say in terms of differentiating these different factors is, in the end, yields have risen most for countries that are most highly indebted. So that tells you this is about some kind of sovereign risk premium.
3: All right. So let me back you up to the Federal Reserve. And you have been clear that you think some of the criticism of Warsh is unwarranted. And that's mm-hmm. a whole different podcast for us to get into. But is it possible that part of this reaction is an uncertainty premium related to the Federal Reserve, that the bond markets just don't know what he's thinking, you know?
4: Yeah, I mean, I think the bond markets tend to react quite strongly to if the Fed is easing with this president in the White House. So we saw a similar thing last summer, Jackson Hole, almost a year ago, August 22nd, Jay Powell announced, well, he didn't announce, but he gave a speech that was incredibly dovish and basically said, in so many words, we're going to ease. And we saw a very similar steepening, which means long-term yields rise more than short-term yields, steepening in the yield curve that we're seeing now. So markets here are incredibly sensitive to the perception that monetary policy is dominated by politics, Kai.
3: Super quick, we got like 30 seconds. How worried are you, scale of like 1 to 10, about the bond, you know, all of this stuff? Better question, Kai. Ask a better question. You know what I mean?
4: So if you look at the 10-year, right, we're at 4.7. Doesn't seem very worrying. It gets more worrying if you look at the 10-year yield 10 years forward. So that's what markets price implicitly in longer-term yields 10 years from now, and that's 6%. If you then factor in that so many other countries like Japan, like some European countries, are artificially keeping their yields down via their central banks, then things start to look really worrying. So on a scale from 1 to 10, I'm a 6 or a 7.
3: All right, we'll take a 6 or a 7 for now. We'll call me when you get to like a 9, and then we'll have you back, all right?
4: Thanks
3: Robin
4: for having
3: Brooks,
4: me on.
3: He's at the Brookings Institution. We'll see you. Wall Street today. Bonds we talked about, obviously. Tech stocks got beat up a little bit. Everything else down-ish. Details numbers when we get there.

0: Data is all well and good. I think we point that out not infrequently on this program, but it's what happens behind the data that actually drives this economy. And here is today's Exhibit A. Housing starts. Literally, the number of homes on which construction was begun dropped in July down 13.5% from the same month a year ago. So said the Census Bureau this morning. And that is obviously the data of which we're talking about today. What is happening behind it is that the picture is also kind of sour in the home improvement sector. Home Depot reported earnings today, and the takeaway was business is generally okay, but the company is worried about what it calls the frozen housing market. Marketplace's Kristen Schwab has more on what we can learn about the housing market through the eyes of Home Depot.
1: Home Depot has been consistently outperforming its own corporate guidance for a long time now, but not exactly because the retailer is thriving. It's more like the company has been setting its expectations low. Jamie Katz is an equity analyst at Morningstar.
2: I think, you know, there must be some lumpiness that exists out there in demand that isn't giving leaders confidence.
1: Pending home sales are down, housing starts are down. Meanwhile, mortgage rates are up and seem kind of stuck there. The average rate on a 30-year fixed is 6.67%, according to Freddie Mac.
2: It's been sort of a sideways struggle.
1: That sideways struggle isn't just about the people who can't afford to buy. It's about the people who can't afford to sell. David Zhang is a finance professor at Rice University.
3: A lot of people still have mortgages that are, you know, below 3% in rates.
1: 20% of mortgages sit below an interest rate of 3%. Half of all mortgages sit below 4%. And yeah, eventually people will give up those rates. They'll change jobs, they'll divorce, they'll have kids.
3: I think in the long run, these things will all resolve itself in the next year. Yeah, it seems tough to see.
1: Home Depot seems to agree. So it's investing more in Home Depot Pro to capture more business from contractors and investing more in its services for DIYers. It's launching express delivery in 3 hours or less. Brad Thomas is a retail analyst at KeyBank Capital Markets.
4: Right now, the majority of the industry is being driven by repair work.
1: People sitting on those low mortgage rates are spending on renovations, which Home Depot says is the kind of business keeping the company performance okay.
4: They do believe that over the long run, that the housing market is a good place to be.
1: I mean, they kind of have to. Their business depends on it. I'm Kristen Schwab for Marketplace.

0: This is a big week for big retailer earnings. After Home Depot today, we're going to get Target and TJX and Lowe's tomorrow, Walmart on Thursday. One might imagine that this is a really challenging environment for those giant multi-channel retailers. They sell all kinds of different products and rely on a broad swath of consumers to drive their sales, even as the companies deal with higher transportation costs and staggered supply chains and, yes, still tariffs. Also, those consumers themselves are facing sharply higher gas prices, high interest rates, stagnant wages compared to inflation. Also, sluggish job market. We talked about that a bunch. Turns out, though, as Marketplace's Mitchell Hartman reports, big retail's doing all right.
1: Overall, the markets had a stellar run of second quarter financial results, says Sam Stovall at CFRA Research. And that extends to the big box chains selling stuff to America's beleaguered consumers.
2: Retailers are actually doing relatively well. Consumer staples merchandise category, which holds Walmart, Target, Costco, it is up about 9% for the year.
1: Though it's a bit of a mixed bag. Sellers of some big ticket items are struggling.
2: Automotive retail, 14% decline in earnings. Home furnishing retail, 10% decline. But apparel has been up 10%.
1: He says it's discount retailers who are getting the most love from cash-strapped consumers.
2: When times get a bit challenging, consumers tend to trade down. They are going to go to a Walmart rather than a Macy's.
1: And actually, some higher-end consumers are making that trade too, says Samir Samana at the Wells Fargo Investment Institute.
3: You've seen Walmart and Target start to kind of go upmarket, at least compete for a wallet share. You know, it could be that even the upper end of the K is feeling some stress.
1: He attributes that to slowing stock market gains and layoff announcements in tech and middle management. Given all the economic stresses consumers and retailers face right now, Samana isn't overly impressed with the sector's performance.
3: I think what you're seeing in a lot of the consumer discretionary stocks is kind of this sigh of relief that

0: Retail is, as Mitchell was just reminding us, a mixed bag these days. Retail and other sales of almost all kinds. Data from Nielsen IQ shows total alcohol sales are down more than 3% year over year. People are just drinking less. At the same time, though, just because consumers are pulling back now doesn't mean things can't or won't change, so businesses have to anticipate. Mallory and Amber Pollock run Backwards Distilling Company. That's a family-owned wholesale and tasting room business in Casper, Wyoming.
1: This is Amber. We just opened a second tasting room in Laramie, Wyoming in May, and that's been consuming most of our time and bandwidth.
2: This is Mallory. Laramie's a couple hours away, so Amber's gone, which puts me in charge, and then you realize how you're each other's right-hand person. And so that was exhausting. But the family has been running back and forth to fix things and install things and all that jazz. But we're kind of settling into a rhythm now.
1: Also, that was like prime time for tariffs. And so that definitely made the build more expensive than it would have been otherwise. But I think the location for us clinched it and was like, yes, let's just go ahead with it.
2: It's really neat down there. It's got a patio, which this space up here does not. We're headed into football season. We're like the closest spot to the stadium to get a cocktail. So we're curious as to what that looks like for our fall.
1: Also, I feel like there's so much uncertainty that it's kind of hard to wait for a like smoother waters because you're like, well, when is that gonna come? Between tariffs and freight and all of our packaging, that is the thing that's probably the largest challenge in terms of cost. We just looked at shipment on a pallet that used to be maybe $300 or $400. This most recent quote was $900 to ship one single pallet of bottles. It's not like a really easy thing to do necessarily to just switch up a supplier, but definitely has to be on the table now. Wholesale's not great. Where we saw growth was in our tasting room. And it was interesting that it was kind of almost offset the wholesale. So I was very happy to just be, you know, net nothing. My parents would like to retire. And so I think that's the ultimate like hope too with this second location is that it provides additional revenue that will hopefully mean that we can bring on some other positions. So that's been really exciting.
2: No one's volunteering anymore. Everyone's on payroll. Rent is getting paid in two locations. It's good
1: stuff.
2: Now.
1: Good stuff.
0: Mallory and Amber Pollock, Backwards Distilling Company is the company. Casper and also now Laramie, Wyoming.

0: Coming up.
1: We're afraid of being disagreeable.
0: Where's the fun in that, huh? First, though, let's do the numbers. Well, here you go. Dow Industrial's off 116 points today, 0.2%, finished at 53,343. The NASDAQ tumbled 355 points, 1.3%, 26,289. The S&P 500 down 53 points, 0.7%, 76901 there. Kristen Schwab was telling us about Home Depot. Shares dipped 0.1% on the day. Lowe's, which reports tomorrow, as I said, setting up Mitchell's piece, fell 0.1% as well. Wayfair dropped 1.3%. Klarna, purveyor of buy now, pay later services, cut its full-year revenue guidance today. The Stockholm-based company blamed economic conditions in its biggest market, which is not, as it turns out, Sweden, but rather Germany. Klarna plummeted almost 23%. Rival Affirm Holdings sank 1.3% on the day. Bond prices up. The yield on the 10-year T-note, as Robin Brooks was saying, 4.70%. But as he was also saying, think about the 10-year over the next 10 years.

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0: This is Marketplace. I'm Kai Rizdahl. The cattle herd in this country right now is smaller than it's been since the early 1950s. Our population, human, of course, is more than twice as big. So the beef-eating public, in accordance with the law of supply and demand, is dealing with double-digit inflation in its meat of choice. This is a problem for meat packers, too, the companies that turn cows into steaks and roasts and burgers. Smaller herds mean less business for slaughterhouses, and packing plants have indeed closed this year, one in Nebraska, another in Wisconsin, and last week Tyson announced it's going to be closing a plant in Illinois. Marketplace's Caitlin Tan takes it from there.
1: David Anderson remembers visiting a meatpacking plant in high school.
2: I'm going to put it this way. Meatpacking plants are not for the faint of heart.
1: It's a slaughterhouse.
2: So the animals walk in, right? But they ain't walking out.
1: Anderson is now a professor at Texas A&M, and he says over the last few years, fewer cattle have been walking into plants every year.
2: We had a packing capacity that was built for 130 million head of cattle, and today we're down at 88 million or whatever the number is.
1: It's actually 86 million. Lynn Tonzer at Kansas State University says that makes meatpackers' operating costs jump.
3: You can only do that for so long before some business adjustment is going to be made, whether that is shrinking the number of shifts, not running on Saturdays, maybe eventually closing a facility.
1: Which is what we're seeing. Cattle heading to fewer large-scale packing plants.
3: The day after one facility closes, every other facility in the system runs a little more efficiently.
1: Plenty of cattle walking in and conveyor lines full of carcasses, which is good for meat packers' margins. But this all could have implications in a few years.
4: The lack of these facilities could get us into a spot where we run out of capacity pretty quick.
1: Josh Maples is at Mississippi State University.
4: But the cattle sector is incredibly cyclical. You know, we go through periods of declining supplies and then increasing supplies.
1: Inevitably, he says the national cattle herd will get bigger again.
4: You know, having enough packer capacity to process that is key to getting that amount of beef flowing through the system ultimately to the consumer.
1: Like making sure that there's enough ground beef for your burger and steak for your grill. Because he says Americans' demand for beef doesn't seem to be going anywhere. I'm Caitlin Tan for Marketplace.

0: When was the last time you saw a car that wasn't either gray or black or white? Chances are you would remember because it probably stuck out. The share of new cars in some kind of grayscale color rose from 60% in 2004 to 80%, 80% in 2023. Analogous things are happening with house colors, both interior and exterior. We are in, Amok Dimri wrote in The Atlantic the other day, a color recession. Welcome to the program. Good to have you on.
1: Thanks so much for having me.
0: This color recession thing, what is that?
1: It's a problem, Kai. It really is just what I call the lack of color in society today. You know, since the start of the 21st century, homes, cars, appliances have become gray or beige, black or white, and people seem really afraid of using color.
0: Okay, why?
1: It's a larger culture of risk aversion, frankly. A lot of people are worried about the resale value of a car or house. And when color becomes less of an expression of personal taste than an investment, then people are afraid of getting that investment wrong. And gray is so inoffensive that you never worry that someone's not going to buy your house or car because it's gray.
0: Yeah, well, number one, you're talking to a guy who owns a red house, so there's that. But but also, number two, it's boring. I mean, there will be people who will yell at me about this, but grays and whites and all the just beiges and stuff, they're all just boring. And have we, like, lost the fun in our color palette?
1: I think we have. I think the larger culture of us being afraid to experiment with color because we're afraid of how it might work on the resale market is impacting the way our built environment looks. You know, I talked to one woman who's in Arkansas, and she was stressing over what color to paint her house. And I said, what are the options that you're torn between? And it wasn't blue or green. It was 30 different shades of white. And she couldn't pick one because she was afraid if one might not age as well as the others.
0: Come on. Really?
1: It's true. It's true. 30 shades of white. And there's many more out there. You know, Sherwin-Williams is a paint company, and their list of the top 50 most popular colors for the home includes shades like agreeable gray and passive. And I think agreeable gray is really epitomizing the current moment
0: we're in.
1: We're afraid of being disagreeable.
0: Also, I read in this piece, Pantone basically named white the color of the year.
1: Cloud dancer, as they say. You
0: as
1: might call
0: say.
1: It white.
0: Yes, yes. So look, let's get to sort of the marketplace brass tacks of this thing. We talked about it as an investment, as in resale value. Is it, are the beiges and the whites and the grays like cheaper to make and produce and all that?
1: Yeah, it's a good question. In some industries, like the auto industry, experts told me that they use gray because it's easier to standardize the product. So for the manufacturers on some ends, that is the case. But for consumers largely, I mean, grays are not cheaper as a product to buy. They just seem like the ones that are the safest.
0: So what do you think? Are we trapped here in this very beige and gray and 30 different colors of white colorscape? or is this going to change? Because as you point out in this piece, actually, this trend has been happening for a while.
1: That's true. For now, it looks like the trend is here to stay. You know, color experts I spoke to across various industries told me that the biggest hope we have of getting color back is by sneaking it into shades of gray. Now, you may ask what this looks like. You know, Axalta is a car painting company, and their executives recently picked Solar Boost as their car color of the year, also known as orange. But they told me that they didn't actually expect that many Solar Boost cars to roll off the assembly line this year. They just hope that it might change the shade of gray in cars to be a little brighter.
0: One step at a time. Amok Dimri, he's at The Atlantic. Great piece. Thanks so much for your time.
1: Thank you, Kai.

0: 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Investing in securities involves the risk of loss.
1: This final note on the way out today, which I am completely sure is this week's sign the apocalypse is upon us, saw this on Axios that Google has bought, out of Spirit Airlines bankruptcy proceedings, all of the now defunct carrier's emails, calendar data, chats, documents, spreadsheets, marketing materials, HR documents, project management information, financial databases, audits, and presentations. Google says everything's going to be anonymized, no personal identifiers in there. Now, why, you might ask, does Google want all of that stuff? Quoting the company's statement, it can be helpful in improving our products and AI models. In other words, they're going to use it to train their AI. Hey, does anybody remember when Google's mantra was, don't be evil? I do. Jordan Manji, Zunia Maharaj, Janet Wynn, Olga Oxman, and Virginia K. Smith are the digital team. I'm Kai Rizdal. We will see you tomorrow, everybody. This is APM.
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7: 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I will be here until 10 o'clock. I wanted to remind you that you are listening to KPCW Park City on 91.7 and 88.1 FM in Summit County and 91.9 in Wasatch County. 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Coming up next, we've got NPR, then some weather, and then some songs. 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
8: Live from NPR News in Washington, I'm Ryland Barton. Results are coming in for Florida's primary elections today, according to race calls from the Associated Press. Congressman Byron Donalds has won the Republican nomination for Florida governor, and Democrats picked former Congressman David Jolly, setting the stage to replace outgoing Republican Governor Ron DeSantis. Meanwhile, Republican Congressman Corey Mills lost his re-election bid after allegations that he assaulted a former girlfriend. Former local TV anchor Ryan Elijah won the Republican nomination in that race. He'll face Democrat Bale Dalton, a 24-year Navy veteran and former NASA chief of staff. And progressive Angie Nixon has won the Democratic nomination for U.S. Senate after kids' YouTube content creator Miss Rachel threw her support behind her. She's running to fill the last 2 years of Marco Rubio's term before he resigned to become Secretary of State. Republican Senator Ashley Moody was appointed to the seat and won the Republican nomination. Syria State Television is blaming Israel for an attack on a military airport in northwest Syria today. The U.S. envoy to Syria condemned the attack, while Israel did not claim responsibility. NPR's Jane Araf reports.
9: Syria said the airstrikes damaged the runway and storage facilities at the Abu al-Dahour Air Base, but there were no casualties. The base is in Idlib province, about 40 miles from the Turkish border. The U.S. Special Envoy to Syria, Tom Barrack, said in a social media post, the U.S. was deeply concerned by the attacks, calling them an unnecessary escalation. Israeli Defense Minister Israel Katz has said Turkish efforts to boost Syria's military capability potentially posed a threat to Israel. The Syrian president has said his country is not seeking conflict with Israel. Jane Araf, NPR News, Amman.
8: Home Depot says the money it's received in tariff refunds is going toward new unexpected costs from this year. That's energy and fuel, which have become more expensive amid the Iran war. NPR's Alina Selyuk reports.
10: Home Depot says it received $730 million in tariff refunds around the end of June. That's the vast majority of refunds the company expects to receive. And executives say most of it is reimbursing the costs that the company previously shouldered for products it had sold in the past. But Finance Chief Richard McPhail also noted new unexpected costs.
11: We've also experienced unplanned pressure from fuel, energy, and other product input costs that we expect will fully offset the benefit from tariff refunds over the year.
10: Home Depot called out the rising cost of resins, metals, and of course gasoline because of the conflict in the Middle East. Alina Selyuk, NPR News.
8: President Trump's new 50% tariffs against Canada begin at midnight tonight unless a deal can be reached. The duties affect about $20 billion worth of products from hockey sticks to tongue depressors. Wall Street pulled further back from its all-time high today. This is NPR News. Liberia has agreed to accept up to 1,200 people deported from the U.S. They'll arrive within a year, but with the first group of 20 expected on Thursday. Liberia's information minister says the group will include Africans as well as nationals from North America, South America, and the Caribbean. The arrangement is part of a broader Trump administration policy aimed at deterring illegal immigration. Minnesota's Democratic Attorney General is suing Texas Republican Governor Greg Abbott over the extradition of a federal immigration agent charged in a January shooting in Minneapolis. The Texas Newsroom's Lucio Vasquez reports.
12: Minnesota Attorney General Keith Ellison says Abbott has delayed the extradition of ICE agent Christian Castro. Castro is accused of shooting a man during an immigration enforcement operation and later lying about what happened. He was arrested in Texas in May and has remained jailed here. Under Texas law, Castro can only be held for a limited time while awaiting the governor's extradition warrant. Ellison says he could be released as early as next week.
13: Christian Castro could walk free from jail in Texas and flee justice in Minnesota, including by leaving the country.
12: The lawsuit asks a federal judge to force Abbott to sign the warrant and prevent Castro's release. Abbott's office declined to comment. For NPR News, I'm Lucio Vasquez.
8: A NASA spacecraft circling the moon is providing the sharpest views yet of the crater carved by a crashing SpaceX rocket. The Falcon rocket's upper stage plowed into the moon 2 weeks ago after drifting through space for more than a year. The fresh crater appears to be 60 feet across and less than 10 feet deep. This is NPR News from Washington.
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7: Okay, we start the top of the hour like we always do with a little bit of the weather. It's a pretty simple report today. It is currently 83 degrees here in Park City and 90 in Heber. It's always about 7-8 degrees difference. Then we've got the highs that stay 86, 88, 87, so mid to high 80s through the end of the week. We do have a chance of some thunder, isolated thunderstorms. Thursday afternoon, Friday afternoon, and Saturday morning. Otherwise, sunny and clear and beautiful. On the low side, it's going to be the 60s across the board. Tonight, 60. Wednesday, 61, 62, Thursday, 60 on Friday, oh, and then it dips down to 57 on Saturday night, which will be nice and cool. Anyway, we're going to have some music coming up. We'll do some announcements of things going on around town, like the Cole Sport Backyard Bash, things like that, and Lost and Found at the bottom of the hour. If you want to call in and request some songs, you know the number, but it's 655-8255, which translates into 655-TALK for those of you that remember things like that. Up next, we've got the Police singing de-doo-doo-doo-dee-da-da-da, exactly like that. And then James Bay playing Up All Night. Hope you enjoy these, and we'll talk to you in a little bit.

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2: 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Okay, cool things over at the new pool at the Mark. All right, up next we've got Back to You by Josh Kelly, then All the Beauty by Pete Yorn, and Margaritaville by Jimmy Buffett, which reminds me, today's Taco Tuesday or Margarita Tuesday, so get out there and enjoy that.

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1: Okay, so this will be a piece of the Lost and Found. Kat found a Subaru car key with Smith's card and some other keys. Empire Pass parking lot, 970-331-5880. Nope, 5448. Sorry. Ray's lost a brown leather wallet with a zipper over in the outlets, 435-709-1448. And Kara lost a woman's stainless shark watch with broken band. Old Town, 303-947-2350. And let's see, Todd lost a hip lock, Ferro Safe bike lock over in at the resort in the parking lot, 801-556-1813. There are these and a whole lot more can be found on the website. 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Okay, up next we have some really great songs coming up. Looks like Mama Told Me Not to Come. That's Three Dog Night, one of their first big hits. Then Rehab by Amy Winehouse, and Love Song by The Cure.
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2: 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Okay, up next we have got You're Never Around by the Lake Streak Dive, Picking Dragon's Pockets by Modest Mouse, and I think The Last DJ by Tom Petty. I've got a story for that one for you after the song, and maybe time for one more song.

0: Hi, I'm Becky with Park City Municipal, reminding you to slow your roll, whether you're driving or biking. Research shows slowing down by just 1 mile an hour cuts the chance of a crash by 5%. And the severity of accidents rises drastically with speed. So while it might not seem like much, driving 20 instead of 25 could save someone's life. In a town this size, that'll only cost you about a minute. So spend the extra minute. Your friends and neighbors are worth it. Slow your roll, Park City. 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
2: 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So I said I would tell you one quick story about the last DJ. I was the last DJ before we shut everything down because of COVID, and they reduced it to where they wouldn't have a bunch of DJs because, you know, we didn't all want to get sick. So that was my story about the last DJ from Tom Petty. All right, up next we have NPR, then we'll do a little weather, and we'll go from there.
3: Live from NPR News in Washington, I'm Ryland Barton. The stage is set to replace outgoing Florida Governor Ron DeSantis. Congressman Byron Donalds won the Republican nomination. Democrats picked former Congressman David Jolly. That's according to a race call from the Associated Press. Jolly was a Republican in Congress, later switched to independent, and last year became a Democrat. Florida hasn't had a Democratic governor in decades, as Catherine Welch reports.
4: There is some precedent in the state for a party switcher to win an election. So, you know, in November, the independents get to chime in. This was kind of a closed primary where you had to be a Republican or Democrat registered to vote. So we'll see what these independents have to say come November.
3: Catherine Welch reporting. Wyoming and Alaska also have primaries today. In Alaska, 16 candidates are running for U.S. Senate. The top four vote getters will advance. That includes former Democratic Congresswoman Mary Peltola, incumbent Republican Senator Dan Sullivan, and a Republican retired teacher, also named Dan Sullivan. The race could play a pivotal role in control of the Senate. The United Arab Emirates says Iran fired two missiles toward it. Iran denies the allegation. It would mark the first direct attack on that country by Iran in nearly 3 months. NPR's Aya Batraoui reports.
5: The UAE's defense ministry says the missiles fell in open water. That suggests Iran may be sending warning shots as the war, now in its 6th month, shows no sign of ending. Iran's Revolutionary Guard and top Iranian officials are insisting on specific concessions from the U.S., like unblocking billions in frozen dollars before they say they'll reopen the Strait of Hormuz. President Trump, meanwhile, posted a map of the region with a circle on the vital waterway, calling it, quote, new U.S. territory. The waterway was free for ships to transit before the war. Maritime tracking backed by the U.K.'s Royal Navy reports a ship was struck Tuesday while attempting to exit the Strait of Hormuz near Oman. It reported a casualty on the ship and says Oman's Coast Guard assisted the rest of the crew. Aya Batraoui, NPR News.
3: The Trump administration is imposing additional 50% tariffs on some Canadian goods at midnight. NPR's Emily Fang reports.
6: Trade negotiations have stalled over U.S. objections to Canadian tariffs on American cars and dairy and a boycott of American liquor that was levied in response to the first round of U.S. tariffs on Canada last year and President Trump's threats to make Canada the U.S.'s 51st state. Gary Hoffbauer, a trade expert and fellow at the nonpartisan Peterson Institute in Washington, said the tariffs could also threaten the renewal of a major free trade agreement between the U.S., Mexico, and Canada.
7: What this does, it puts a real cloud on economic integration within North America.
6: Polls show the vast majority of Canadians do not support giving the U.S. any trade concessions. Emily Fang, NPR News, Washington.
3: Major U.S. stock indexes closed down today. This is NPR News from Washington. President Trump has been promoting new data showing U.S. prescription drug prices fell 0.8% in July and are down more than 3% from a year ago. The Trump administration credits its most favored nation drug deals and the Trump RX website, but experts say the picture is more complex. A Biden-era law also allows Medicare to negotiate drug prices. The drummer of the Texas rock band ZZ Top has died. Frank Beard was 77. NPR's Isabella Gomez-Sarmiento has this appreciation.
8: Frank Beard started playing drums when he was 15 years old. As the 1960s turned over into the 70s, a young Beard joined what would become ZZ Top. ZZ Top gained steady recognition for their rollicking blues-based sound through the 1970s and 80s. Guitarist Billy Gibbons and bassist Dusty Hill also became known for their matching sunglasses and long beards. But Frank Beard, ironically enough, spent most of his time in the band as its unbearded member. Following news of Beard's death, Gibbons issued a statement on Beard's passing, saying, quote, "His signature backbeat was key to keeping ZZ on top." According to Gibbons, ZZ Top will resume its current tour this weekend. Isabella Gomez-Sarmiento, NPR News.
3: Residents of the Swiss village of Kandersteg face a looming threat from an unstable mountain rock formation called Spitze Stei. The formation could trigger a massive landslide. The risk is linked to thawing permafrost and glacier dynamics due to climate change. Locals say they are aware but not afraid, thanks to precautions and monitoring. This is NPR News from Washington.
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2: All right, let's see. The weather right now, we have dropped all the way down to 80 degrees here in Park City, and Heber is 83. In case you missed it, the rest of the week is going to be pretty constant. The highs in Park City will be 86, Thursday 88, Friday 87, Saturday dropping all the way down to 83. All good golf days. In nighttime, we're going to be in the low 60s. Tonight 60, tomorrow 61, Thursday 62. Friday 60 and 57 on Saturday night. We may have a slim chance for some thunderstorms on Thursday and then again on Friday, and Friday night, and Saturday. So hopefully we'll get dumped on like we should. Okay, up next we've got Sweet Home Alabama by Lynyrd Skynyrd and then Traveling Band by Creedence Clearwater. And we'll cue up a couple of ZZ Top songs.
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3: 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I'll fill you in a little bit more on that for kids that are a little bit older. Okay, up next, we've got Beaches in Tennessee by Cage the Elephant. Then Here Comes the Sun by the Beatles. And Good to Be, radio-edited Goose.

been round, and that takes the time. But the second side of the game, you know what I'm talking about. Just let me know if you wanna go to that whole mile on the range. They got a lot of nice girls. I'm racing.

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1: All right, lost and found again. Let's see. John found a female white Great Pyrenees no collar near the National Ability Center. That number there, 435-513-1328. And then Craig lost a kid's ride shotgun handlebars, Silver Creek Estates, 215-620-9011. Then Miles lost a gray, blue, and black backpack with one large pocket and one smaller pocket, downtown Park City, 480-797-0612. Then Christy lost a Toyota key fob over in Round Valley, her number 801-652-1879. 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Okay, we just played a ZZ Top, one of their big hits, LaGrange. Frank Beard passed away yesterday. He is the second of the three key members. Billy Gibbons, the guitar player, he is the only one left. Anyway, we'll be playing a couple more of ZZ Top songs. Wanted to mention one other thing. There's a musician out of Laguna Beach. His name is James Clay Garrison, and he will be doing a tribute, no doubt, to ZZ Top. But he is one of the guitar players and singers that can really do a great job. So if you want to look him up on YouTube, James Clay Garrison, you can even put in LaGrange if you want. Anyway, I hope the songs we play make you feel good.
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3: 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Okay, last set of music till the 9 o'clock hour is The Tide Is High by Blondie, then Still Raining by Johnny Lang, one of the best guitar players around, and When You Know by B.B. Stockwell.

Did I tell you he could play guitar? Anyway, we got a special request in for Omir, Leona, and Beth Ann out of Studio City, a couple of Beach Boys songs.

0: 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Recreation, Arts, and Parks Cultural Grant supports organizations that enrich the overall quality of life for residents throughout the county.
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2: Live from NPR News, I'm Giles Snyder. A last-minute deal between the U.S. and Canada, President Trump's 50% tariffs on Canadian imports will not be going into effect at midnight. President Trump says an agreement has been reached subject to the documents being finalized. He made the announcement on social media a short time ago, saying the deal may revitalize the controversial Keystone XL pipeline, which was rejected by the Biden administration. In two closely watched primary races, incumbent Democrats in South Florida have scored victories, fending off competition from progressives. From member station WLRN, Carlton Gillespie reports.
3: In Florida's historically black 20th congressional district, Congresswoman Debbie Wasserman Schultz defeated a crowded field of black candidates to retain her seat in Congress. Wasserman Schultz, who is white, drew criticism from black political leaders and from leaders of the Florida Democratic Party, who argued her candidacy threatened black representation in Congress, which is approaching historical lows. In Florida's 25th district, which spans much of the southeast Florida coast, two-term Congressman Jared Moskowitz comfortably defeated a challenge from progressive Oliver Larkin, who had also carried the endorsement from the Democratic Socialists of America. Moskowitz had faced scrutiny from progressives over his ardent support for Israel and his willingness to work with Republicans. For NPR News, I'm Carlton Gillespie in Fort Lauderdale.
2: The Trump administration has moved to repeal a rule that banned logging on tens of millions of acres of national forest. The public has 30 days to comment, as NPR's Kirk Sigler reports.
4: This rescission of the 2001 roadless rule was widely expected. President Trump's Forest Service, along with the timber industry, has argued that restrictions on new road building have severely hindered the U.S. government's ability to thin and log forests with the goal of preventing wildfires and smoke. But the Forest Service is behind its own targets on treating forests in areas where roads are already built. And environmentalists are calling the overturning of the rule a giveaway to industry. Kirk Sigler, NPR News, Missoula, Montana.
2: Despite public calls from President Trump for Israel to halt its bombing in Gaza, NPR's Anas Baba reports on a strike at the beach that killed six people today.
5: Two Israeli missiles struck a crowded cafe at Gaza City fishing port, causing extensive damage. Gaza's health ministry says six people were killed and 15 injured. The force of the blast threw some people into the nearby harbor, while others ran for their lives. The strike came hours after U.S. envoy Jared Kushner left Israel, trying to revive a post-war proposal that Israel has rejected. The Israeli military says it targeted Hamas commanders planning attacks against Israeli troops without providing details. But as Washington pushes for an end to the violence, Israeli strikes are still killing Palestinians in Gaza. Anas Baba, NPR News, Gaza.
2: This is NPR. President Trump said today that no talks with Iran are in the works, and he insisted the Strait of Hormuz is open to shipping, despite limited traffic and a reported strike on a ship exiting the waterway. Trump's remarks contradict Iran's assertion that the strait remains shut down. However, Iran and Oman say they are closing in on a deal to reopen the waterway. Two comedians have reached a settlement with the police force at Atlanta's Hartsfield-Jackson International Airport, ending a controversial policy they argued in a federal lawsuit targeted black passengers and violated the constitutional rights of travelers. Melissa Fato of member station WABE in Atlanta has more.
6: Eric Andre and Clayton English say Clayton County Police unlawfully profiled them in a practice where officers would intercept boarding passengers on the jet bridge. The policing project at New York University says the county regarded these encounters as consensual and random and necessary to fight drug trafficking. But in reality, travelers were pressured to go through with questioning and search of their belongings. As part of the settlement, the county has agreed to end that practice and have all officers assigned to the airport wear a body body camera, which Andre called a major victory. In a statement, Clayton County says the settlement includes no admission of liability and that all parties agreed to move on. For NPR News, I'm Melissa Fato in Atlanta.
2: The major financial markets in Asia losing ground. South Korea's benchmark is leading the way, down more than 5%. Japan's Nikkei share average down 2.5%, tracking Wall Street lower amid losses among AI stocks. This is NPR News.
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1: All right, this is Bobby Small here for the last hour of the day. That's August 18th, Tuesday evening, Tuesday night. And we always start out top of the hour with the weather. Right now it's 65 degrees here in Park City, going down to a low of 60, so 5 more degrees. Then the rest of the week is going to be in the mid to high 80s, 86 tomorrow, 88 Thursday, 87 Friday, and dips a little bit on Saturday. Sunny most of the time with a few chances of some thundershowers, possibly Thursday, 20% chance, Friday, 30% chance, and Friday night, 50% chance. On the low sides, we're staying at 60 degrees all the way across the day. All right, so up next, we've got High Hopes 3000 by Role Model, then Summer Memories by National Parks. That's a local band here right after these messages.
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3: 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Right now we've got Save Tonight by Eagle Eye Cherry, then New Light by John Mayer, and Statesboro Blues Live of the Allman Brothers, and finishing it off with The House is a Rockin' by Stevie Ray Vaughan.

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1: Okay, the last round for the Lost and Found. Les lost a black wallet, including a firefighter's badge. Lost that at the Park City Film Auditorium. 561-289-8946. Chelsea lost a gold chain necklace with a single diamond over in Kimball Junction. 330-705-9764. Charlotte found a parakeet, yellow and green, by the library. 512-771-0164. And Vanessa lost a thin silver necklace with a pearl and a cross over at the Transit Center, 385-520-0368. These and a lot more can be found on the website, kpcw.org. Hit the community tab and Lost and Found, and hopefully something will click for you and or the people that you touch with the Lost and Found. All right, up next, we've got two more rounds. Let's start with Demons of Your Choir by the Red Clay Strays, then Into the Great Wide Open by Tom Petty and the Heartbreakers, then Howling for You by the Black Keys.

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9999. Okay, last set of the evening. We've got Fresh Track Friday replay. It's called Heroes by Buttered, and then Tiger Blood by Houndsmouth, and I Thank You by ZZ Top. And maybe have time for one more song. This has been Bobby Small. I've had fun.

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3: Hello and welcome to Newsday on the BBC World Service with Anne Soy in Nairobi and James Copnell in London.
4: The social media giant Meta is on trial in California, accused of deliberately using its Facebook and Instagram platforms to hook young users.
5: As a child, I was unknowingly subject in a great experiment, one in which people who understood my brain knowingly and deliberately addicted me to apps that pulled me out of the real world. To them, we were not children. We were data.
3: Meta denies the accusations. Well, the Australian woman convicted of murdering three people with poisonous mushrooms appeals the verdict. We'll head to Melbourne to find out more.
4: And our correspondent reports on dead and missing people in Gaza.
3: Also, why has President Trump put a temporary pause on punitive tariffs on Canada? Our business presenter will explain after this news.
6: BBC News with Roisin Hastie. The United States has suspended 50% tariffs on some Canadian goods that were due to come into force about now. President Trump said a deal had been reached and that the measures would be paused for 3 days, subject to documents being finalised. Peter Hyatt reports.
7: Mr. Trump and the Canadian Prime Minister Mark Carney have spoken twice in the past few days, and this announcement came less than 2 hours before the tariffs were due to come into force. They would have affected about $20 billion worth of trade a year, covering products such as cars, wine, cement and ice hockey sticks. Mr. Carney said there was still important work to be done. Mr. Trump has also suggested a huge pipeline project carrying oil from Canada may be revived. The Keystone XL project was abandoned 5 years ago by the Biden administration.
6: In a trial that could shape the future of social media, a court in California has heard claims Meta intentionally hooked a generation of children on Facebook and Instagram. Nearly 30 US states are seeking charges to the platforms and financial penalties amounting to hundreds of billions of dollars. Meta strongly denies the accusations. Its lawyer said social media addiction did not exist, but acknowledged that some young users had negative experiences. An Australian woman who killed three relatives by feeding them a meal laced with poisonous mushrooms has begun an appeal against her murder conviction. Prosecutors are also appealing, arguing Erin Patterson's life sentence was too lenient because it allows for the possibility of parole. Ms. Patterson has always maintained that the deaths were an accident. Our Australia correspondent Katie Watson has been looking at the details of her appeal.
8: They're also looking at evidence. So, for example, that she foraged mushrooms in some woodland, which was cell phone evidence, as well as some sightings of death cats on some citizen science website. Well, there was no proof that she had visited that, and it was effectively turning kind of nothing into something. There are three appeal court judges, and there has to be a consensus or a majority vote, but a decision's not expected for several months now. But statistically, appeals are more likely to fail than succeed.
6: South Korea has announced that its current military exercises with the United States will finish 6 days earlier than planned. They'll also be reduced in size. Here's our Seoul correspondent, Jake Kwon.
9: It took months to prepare the exercise involving 18,000 South Korean troops and a dozen other American allies. But it will suddenly end in 2 days. The field training will be reduced while the two militaries scramble to iron out the details. Mr. Trump said the decision was based on his great relationship with North Korea's leader, but also voiced his frustration at South Korea's refusal to help the U.S. with the Iran war. North Korea has yet to respond to Mr. Trump's gesture.
6: World News from the BBC. Ukraine's ousted Defense Minister Mykhailo Fedorov, whose sacking last month prompted mass protests, has called for elections which are prohibited during wartime. In a video posted online, Mr. Fedorov said Ukraine was facing a crisis of governance and corruption. As Defense Minister, Mr. Fedorov was widely praised for transforming Ukraine's armed forces, particularly through the use of drones. The United Arab Emirates has suspended all trade and financial transactions with Iran until further notice. Hours earlier, the UAE accused Tehran of firing two ballistic missiles at its territory. An Iranian spokesman, Esmail Baghaei, rejected the allegation, calling it baseless. According to the Emirati Defense Ministry, both missiles fell into the sea. Liberia has agreed to take in more than 1,000 third country deportees from the United States over the next year. It's one of the biggest deals agreed so far by Washington as it continues its clampdown on illegal migration. An initial group of 20 are due to land on Thursday. Liberian officials said the arrivals have been screened, with most having committed immigration offences. A new report's found women make up nearly 70% of all global healthcare workers. The study in the Lancet Medical Journal also found that the world's healthcare workforce has almost tripled in size since 1990, with women driving most of the growth. Joe McFadden has more.
10: The research reveals that while nearly 7 in 10 health workers worldwide are women, they proportionately dominate the lower paid positions and are underrepresented in leadership roles. Women make up more than 80% of all nurses worldwide, but account for less than half of doctors. While 90% of community health workers and all 97% of midwives are women. The report says men still take up the majority of senior management and leadership positions, even in professions where women dominate.
6: BBC News.
4: Thank you for those updates. 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
3: In the programme today, we have a couple of real-life courtroom dramas, a social media giant on trial in the US, and in Australia, the mushroom killer appeals. Also hear why President Trump has paused tariffs on Canada, temporarily at least, and our correspondent has a report on missing people in Gaza.
4: You can send us a WhatsApp or a text message on anything you hear on Newsday. Our number is +44 77 86 20 50 85.
3: Opening arguments kicked off on Tuesday in a trial over social media, youth safety and addiction, which could have profound consequences for Mark Zuckerberg's Meta, which operates Facebook and Instagram, among others. The case was brought by a group of 29 states in the US who say Meta intentionally designed its platforms to get young people addicted, boosting its business but harming the mental health of children and teens in their states. The trial could then potentially change the way Meta's platforms and other social media sites operate. Here is one of those people calling for change and accountability.
5: My name is Dawson Kelly. I was a guinea pig. As a child, I was unknowingly subject in a great experiment, one in which the company inside that courthouse reduced my childhood into watch time and sold it to advertisers. One in which people who understood my brain better than I did, knowingly and deliberately addicted me to apps that pulled me out of the real world and stunted my growth. For more than two decades, they ran their experiment on an entire generation. To them, we were not children. We were data.
3: Well, parents and families and advocates like Dawson Kelly in that clip also claim that Meta misled the public about the risks of its platforms and that it collected children's data in violation of the federal Children Online Privacy Protection Act. Now, these are all charges that Meta strongly denies. Let's head to Los Angeles to talk with Professor Julia Powles, Executive Director of the UCLA Institute for Technology, Law and Policy. Hello to you. Before we get into the sort of specifics of what happened on day one, what's at stake in this case, do you think?
11: Well, great to be talking with you. This is a really profound case. I think we've seen momentum both in the legislatures of multiple countries and then this series of court cases, which really have been brewing over the last 6 years. And they are a full force attack, I think, to the business model, the design of the platform, of especially Meta, but in its wake, other platforms, the likes of TikTok, Snap, and others.
3: Yeah. So what then did we see on day one?
11: So this is a case brought by four of the attorneys general, led by the Californian attorney general, as part of a multi-district litigation action. It's going to be a six-week trial. Again, like some of the trials we've seen in the last 6 months, it will have star witnesses, both whistleblowers who formerly worked at Meta and current employees. And it's really the state here acting for the people of their various jurisdictions, so the people of California and three other states. And they're arguing that there was this deliberate misleading of the public, a corporate deception at scale, to have practices that were unknown to users under the name of "we are defending the safety of our users." In fact, the platform was designed to hack the attention, especially of young people, and to really, as the deputy AG said in the opening statement, hook users, hold them, harvest their data, and hide the truth from the public.
3: Is the key word there deliberately? Will they have to prove, these states, that the company knew what it was doing, in essence?
11: Yes, indeed. It revolves around the consumer protection laws that each state in the US has, the unfair and deceptive trade practices laws. We have them in many jurisdictions. And what's key is that there were statements and misrepresentations that were made about the safety of these products, despite the evidence that Meta had inside the house, that in fact, these were very dangerous platforms. They were not only knowing the harm that was happening to teenagers on their platforms, like we heard at the top, but doubling down on that harm. And there's a lot of evidence, particularly that came out of the whistleblower, Frances Haugen, later Atura Bajar, that have revealed quite how much was known inside the company. And despite that, that the engineering of this platform continued.
3: And I guess to pick up on that, the prosecution seems to be using lots of internal documents, things that Meta executives or workers committed, if not to paper, then to email and other internal documents.
11: That's right. And already we've seen the sort of defence that these were internal documents. They might have spoken about them in a certain way internally, but those very employees, of course, were dedicated in trust and safety teams. I mean, it's difficult to take that argument given the retractions we've seen in trust and safety, not only in Meta, but across the tech sector in recent years. So I'm sure that will come to light. But it's coupled also, I should say, not only that corporate deception, but the focus is on young people. This is, of course, a huge issue in the UK and elsewhere. And the focus is on a federal privacy statute. There's not a general federal privacy law in the US, but there is for young people under 13. And it's also that the Meta knew that under 13s were using its platform and continued to allow that with very modest safeguards.
3: What do you think is going to be at the heart of Meta's argument here?
11: Yeah, so There was an earlier case this year which was also about what I think is easily summed up to the public as an argument of addiction to these platforms. And this is quite a controversial argument. It's not yet a psychological diagnosis that one is addicted to social media. So I think they'll try to really draw out the tensions in the scientific literature about whether or not one is the medical condition of being hacked in your attention is indeed addiction, and the impact it had on young people in particular. The opportunity for the Attorneys General is actually they don't need to show in the same way that you would if you were prosecuting this from an individual plaintiff perspective that individual users were harmed in that way. They need to show that there was evidence of harm, just like in cases around tobacco addiction and others. And Meta knew that, not only knowing that, they continued to make misrepresentations and continued to release these dangerous products.
3: Where does this fit? What's the bigger picture here? We've seen other court cases in the US. We've seen places like Australia, which is banning social media for under 16s, other nations sort of thinking of following suit or perhaps even doing it. What's the broader picture of how this all fits together about how social media giants might possibly be forced to change?
11: Well, I think what's really appealing about this case to many of us is that it's finally putting attention on the heart of the business of big tech, which is really the ad-based business model and the extraction of personal information. That is the focus of the case. But I think tactically, James, what's really interesting is that I see that the Attorneys General of, in this case, 29 states, very bipartisan, have studied 15 years of how the tech sector has evaded, not only in the US but internationally, all attempts to bring them to heel, all attempts to make them accountable in the way that other industries are for the harms that their products cause. And so while the tech sector has evaded regulatory action and courts, I think there's been studious examination by these legal teams. And now they're using the same tactics against them, which is to sue in multiple actions, multiple courts. Also, there's pressure in the legislature and to really centre this story of harm.
3: Professor Julia Powell, thank you very much indeed. She's Executive Director of the UCLA Institute for Technology, Law and Policy. And this is a story we're going to return to throughout the programme.
4: In Australia, a year after her highly publicised trial, Erin Patterson is back in court appealing her convictions for murdering three relatives and attempting to murder another with death cup mushrooms. Her lawyers are challenging the convictions on seven grounds, including claims of unfair cross-examination, wrongly admitted evidence, and an alleged irregularity involving the jury, which was housed at the same hotel as prosecutors, a key police witness, and journalists. Prosecutors are also appealing her sentence, arguing that the 33-year non-parole period was too lenient. We are now joined by Dr. Brianna Chessa, Associate Professor of Criminology and Justice at RMIT University in Melbourne. Welcome to the programme. So, as many as seven grounds for this appeal, her side of defence are presenting. What is the strongest ground of appeal in Erin Patterson's appeal that her lawyers are putting forward, in your opinion?
12: Look, I think the strongest argument is the ground surrounding the fundamental irregularity in jury sequestration. Basically, what happened is the trial occurred in regional Victoria. There weren't very many hotels, and the jury was housed in the same hotel as key members of the prosecution team, the lead police informant, and journalists.
4: And her lawyers also argue that some evidence should not have been admitted, while other evidence was wrongly excluded. How significant could those evidentiary decisions be on appeal?
12: Look, evidentiary decisions like this are critical on appeal. In Erin Patterson's case, there was no smoking gun evidence that directed the jury's attention to any intentional poisoning. So the jury's verdict relied on a mosaic of circumstantial facts that included digital records, personal communications, and her post-defense conduct. And if the judge erred in incorrectly admitting prejudicial or irrelevant material, Patterson's team can argue that this unfairly tipped the scales for the jury, and it may have resulted in an unreasonable verdict.
4: The prosecution are also hoping to argue that the 33-year sentence is too lenient. So what factors will the judges be considering in deciding this appeal?
12: The judges will have to have a look at whether or not the non-parole period and the sentence itself was manifestly inadequate. So they'll have a look at the gravity and multiplicity of the offences. They'll have a look at our general sentencing requirements, which relate to general deterrence and denunciations. They're also going to have a look at mitigating and aggravating factors. So the court's going to have a look at her age, the lack of prior criminal history, and her psychological reports. They're going to weigh that against the sheer scale and premeditation of the crimes that she's committed.
4: And you have previously argued that there was essentially no need to establish a motive in this case. Is that likely to come up at all?
12: Yeah, so it's actually one of the grounds for appeal that the prosecution essentially changed their case. In the opening, they said to the court that Patterson had no motive, and by the time they got to their closing, they implied a rather strong motive, and that's an impermissible change in Victoria.
4: So what should we expect to see next?
12: Well, look, I think it's important to understand that appeals of this nature have a very high threshold, and that it's going to be extremely difficult for a jury verdict to be overturned on appeal. In terms of what happens next, if Patterson succeeds, the most likely outcome is the order of a retrial. The more unlikely version of that is a direct acquittal. However, it is open for the Court of Appeal to dismiss the appeal. We will then have the determination of the sentence that also needs to be considered. So Patterson could get her sentence lowered or raised, depending on what it is that the Court of Appeal find over the next few days.
4: Many thanks for speaking to us, Dr. Brianna Chessa, Associate Professor of Criminology and Justice at RMTI, or rather RMIT University in Melbourne.
3: This is Newsday on the BBC World Service with Anne in Nairobi and James in London. Let me give you our main headlines. The United States has paused tariffs on some Canadian goods shortly before they were due to come into effect. Our business centre, Maura Fogarty, will explain all of that to us shortly. And as we heard at the top of the programme, on the opening day of a landmark trial in California, Meta has denied deliberately making Facebook and Instagram addictive to children. And Ukraine's ousted defence minister, Mykhailo Fedorov, whose sacking last month prompted mass protests, has called for elections.
4: It's now 20 minutes past the hour. Time for some sports news with Isaac Fennin.
13: Yeah, some big news in African football. Senegal have appointed Patrick Vieira as their new manager. He takes over from Pap Thiaw. It's unclear when he will start, but the Senegalese Football Federation announced a deal saying the appointment reflects its desire to strengthen its high-level technical staff. We're going to hear from former Senegalese player Alassane Ndour later on in the programme. The chief executive of the Premier League, Richard Masters, has criticised FIFA president Gianni Infantino's failed plan to sell off stakes in its competitions to private investors, saying the organisation has pressed the self-destruct button by delivering a self-inflicted wound. Bayern Munich midfielder Jamal Musiala says he's been treated for a neurological dysfunction after collapsing for a second game in 4 days. The German star collapsed on Saturday in a friendly against Heidenheim, and on Tuesday he had another episode after on social media he moved to a lay fear, saying he'd been diagnosed with a temporary, brief but easily treatable absence seizure. And in tennis, Venus Williams has been handed a singles wildcard at the US Open at the age of 46. It's 29 years after she made that explosive debut where she made it to the final of the US Open. We're still waiting to hear whether her sister Serena will also get a wild card after playing in the singles at Wimbledon.
3: Isaac Fennin, thank you. He'll be back in 25 minutes or so. Now, we mentioned President Trump saying he would temporarily suspend 50% tariffs on Canadian goods that were due to come into force today. Maura Fogarty on our business desk joins us. So, Maura, tell us more.
14: Good morning to you. So, about 1 hour and 45 minutes before these new tariffs were due to take effect, we had a post from President Trump saying that he was pausing them for about 3 days because he says that they had struck a deal. According to him, it was based on the fact that the U.S. and Canada had reached a deal, but subject to the finalization of documents. Now, shortly after that, we then got a statement from the Prime Minister of Canada, Mark Carney, saying or confirming that this postponement was happening until the end of the day of August 21st. So that's 3 days from now. But interestingly, he did say that substantial progress had been made, although important work still remains to be done. But what this means is that in the short term, at least in the next few days, A lot of businesses in Canada, especially the smaller and middle-sized companies, have a bit of a reprieve because these new 50% tariffs were going to take effect across a much broader swath of imports into the United States. So things such as clothing, electronics, for example, some furniture products, all of those things would have been affected by these tariffs.
3: Yeah, and Maura, I was in Canada 2 or 3 weeks ago, and people were certainly very concerned about the prospect of tariffs. Take us through some of the more contentious points in the negotiations.
14: Okay, so don't forget, these tariffs that the President Trump had put on Canada under Section 338 of the Tariff Act of the 1930s were because of the retaliatory tariffs that Canada had placed on the U.S., when America had placed them in the first place. So just to kind of give you a sense of the back and forth around all of this. And one thing to keep in mind is that these negotiations are also a prelude to much larger negotiations, which haven't actually taken place yet between Canada and the United States, although they have between the U.S. and Mexico. But that is around renewing the U.S.-Mexico-Canada trade agreement. So in this latest round of negotiations, there were several things, right? The U.S. wanted a few things from Canada. They wanted, the Canadian tariffs on American autos to be removed. They wanted easier access for American cheese producers to be able to sell into Canada. And they also wanted the provinces to remove the ban on U.S. alcohol that had been put in place. On the Canadian side, they wanted the U.S. to reduce the tariffs on Canadian-made vehicles. And according to reports, there's a lot of negotiation over what amount of content in those vehicles made in Canada or made in the U.S. would be counted and exempted from the tariffs.
3: Maura Fogarty on our business desk in Singapore. Thank you very much indeed.
4: Now, 10 months after a supposed ceasefire came into effect in Gaza, President Donald Trump's peace plan for the Strip has stalled. More than 1,200 Palestinians have been killed in Israeli strikes since the ceasefire was announced last October, bringing the total number of people killed during the war to more than 73,000. That's according to the health ministry in the territory. But there are fears the actual number of deaths could be significantly higher. The Red Cross says that there are more than 5,000 Palestinians still missing in Gaza. Israel does not allow journalists free access to Gaza. Our correspondent John Donison has this report from Jerusalem.
15: In Gaza City earlier this month, a mass funeral for more than 100 people killed in an Israeli attack in 2023. Their bodies were only recently recovered from under the rubble. And across the strip, there remain thousands who are still missing. Ahmed Al-Madhoun was 21 when he was last seen alive. The young man, who has Down syndrome, disappeared in May 2025 after popping to the shop. His family show us a video of him belly-flopping into a swimming pool. They say he was loved by everyone and always joking around. For his mother, Majdia, it's the not knowing that's hardest.
16: I haven't lost hope. Whether I find him alive, find him dead, find him buried, if they just tell me here he is, then I will truly be at peace.
15: She knows Ahmed may well be dead, but there's also another reason why Gazans go missing. Aida Al-Drimli shows us a picture of her son, Mahmoud, a fresh-faced young man draped in a Palestinian scarf. He too disappeared in 2024. Aida feared he'd been killed. But then this summer, a photo emerged on social media showing two Israeli soldiers posing with a Palestinian detainee, blindfolded and bound. The family believes it's Mahmoud.
17: My heart was torn into two when I saw the photo. I was relieved that my son was okay, but at the same time, how can they humiliate him and other prisoners like him?
15: We asked the Israeli prison service about Mahmoud. They said they had no record of holding him. The Israeli military declined to comment.
18: Well, here in Jerusalem, I've come now to meet Tal Steiner, an Israeli lawyer who's the executive director of Hamoked, a human rights organization that works to trace missing Gazans who may be being held in Israeli jails.
19: What is the impact on the families of these people in terms of not knowing?
20: The impact on families of the enforcedly disappeared people is devastating. It's an open wound that doesn't heal. They have no rest, not even in knowing if their relative is dead or alive to bring him to proper burial.
15: Amid the destruction, the Red Cross estimates there are more than 5,000 missing people in Gaza. For their families, displaced and homeless, they're still not able to grieve.
4: The BBC's John Donison reporting there from Jerusalem. 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
3: There are growing concerns for children in Somalia. They're facing a hunger crisis, so we'll go live to Mogadishu.
2: And we hear from one young photographer documenting his homeland, the Democratic Republic of Congo.
3: And following Cameroon's triumph at the Women's Africa Cup of Nations, we'll speak to one of the victorious players after this news.
4: BBC News with Roisin Hasty. The United States has suspended 50% tariffs on some Canadian goods that were due to come into effect a short time ago. President Trump said a deal had been reached and the measures would be paused for 3 days, subject to documents being finalised. The Canadian Prime Minister, Mark Carney, said there was still important work to be done. In a trial that could shape the future of social media, a court in California has heard claims Meta intentionally hooked a generation of children on Facebook and Instagram. Meta denies the accusations. An Australian woman who killed three relatives by feeding them beef Wellington laced with poisonous mushrooms has begun an appeal against her murder convictions. Erin Patterson's lawyers argue she did not receive a fair trial last year. The world's biggest humanoid robot manufacturer, Unitree Robotics, has made a commanding stock market debut in Shanghai. Its shares soared by more than 500%. South Korea has announced that its current military exercises with American forces will finish 6 days earlier than planned. President Trump had ordered the drills to be scaled back, calling them inappropriate and hostile to North Korea. At least 9 people have been killed in a hotel fire in the Indian city of Kolkata. 6 others were injured in the blaze, which began in the early hours of the morning. The cause of the fire is not yet known. A new report has found women make up nearly 70% of all global healthcare workers, but are severely underrepresented in leadership roles. The study in the Lancet Medical Journal says men still hold the majority of senior management positions. And Frank Beard, the drummer from the American rock band ZZ Top, has died aged 77. He was a key part of the band for more than 50 years, despite heroin and cocaine abuse and various health problems. BBC News.
3: Thank you for that update. 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
2: In the next half hour, we'll discuss child hunger in Somalia, photos from home from the Democratic Republic of Congo. And we'd love to hear your photo. What is your best that you have to show where you live? You can send us your thoughts on that on +44 77 86 20 50 85.
3: We'll have a couple of big sports interviews too with a former male Senegal football international about the national team's new coach, Patrick Vieira. And we have one with one of the Cameroon players who won the Women's Africa Cup of Nations.
2: We start this half hour in Somalia. The United Nations Children's Fund, UNICEF, has warned that children there are being caught in a worsening nutrition, funding and protection crisis as humanitarian services shrink. They estimate that nearly 1.9 million children are expected to suffer from malnutrition in Somalia this year, including nearly 500,000 children with severe acute malnutrition, which is the deadliest form of malnutrition. UNICEF's global spokesperson, James Elder, is in Somalia and joins us now live. Welcome to the program. You're visiting Somalia. What have you been seeing there?
5: Yeah, hi, Anne. Good morning. Look, exactly as you say, it's these repeated and it's multiple climate shocks. We know internal conflict has been across the land for a long, long time. Of course, as well on top of this now, Somalis are dealing with the increasing cost of fuel and fertilizer because of a war in Iran. But now children here in Somalia and look and around the world, I'd add, but particularly here, they're facing unprecedented aid cuts. So what I'm seeing in terms of the scale and the speed of these cuts, it's just overwhelming. Hundreds of health and nutrition facilities have already closed, Anne. And I mean, that the impact when you do that is immediate. In the first 6 months of this year, we've seen a 50% increase versus last year of girls and boys, babies being admitted to stabilized centres with complications. And why? It's simple, because when you have fewer facilities, you have longer journeys for mums and their babies. Longer journeys means later treatment, and later treatment means more severe illness and more preventable death, to be perfectly honest. So, and we're seeing aid cuts close doors to healthcare. They're shutting down those nutrition services, and they're just pushing everything that kids need, water, education, further and further out of reach.
2: How important are those services that you're talking about that are closing down now? Because this is a country that has been in crisis for such a long time.
5: Yeah, they're everything. And it's important to remember that, you know, they need to be seen in the context of what's been achieved, right? In 4 years up until the end of last year, you know, the organisation I work for, UNICEF, we reached more than 2 million kids with severe acute malnutrition, right? 10,000 unaccompanied and separated children, you know, who'd been part of armed groups were reunited with families. So it's not just nutrition. Take that part. Take those children in armed groups, you know. People want stability. Young people want opportunity. It's no different from anywhere else in the world. Somalia is a country, though, yeah, with one of the highest reports of violations against girls and boys. And now we're seeing aid cuts meaning that like scores, like 65 protection centres and facilities have closed. Now, that means the system's being undone. And that's also a threat, not just to nutrition, that's a threat to security. You know, I met a boy yesterday, just take yesterday, Anne, Abdullah. He's a teenager. He wanted to be a mechanic, right? He was always tinkering with machinery in his village. And Al-Shabaab noticed this and they offered him work and training as a mechanic. Now, he had no opportunity. He was desperate to support his widowed mum. He took it. It was a lie, right? He was thrown into the battlefield. He tried to escape. He was caught. He was eventually wounded in battle, and he was captured by government forces. Now, again, go back before these aid cuts really bit. And UNICEF, we supported, you know, more than 160 children who'd been in those armed groups, enrolled in training centres, electrics, mechanics, cooking. They got starter kits to help them start their own business. They got jobs, or they, as I say, created small businesses. Now, aid cuts mean for a boy like Abdullah, no starter kit. No kickstart. So that training, those kids, they're a pathway to a stable future, helping kids not get re-recruited and contribute to their communities. So I think the question is, you know, in that sense, it's not whether Somalia needs less aid because the world's become more difficult. The question is, I don't know, whether the world can afford to make Somalia more fragile whilst these difficulties are multiplying. And, you know, the answer's got to be no.
2: You've been speaking to children like Abdullah. What about the parents that you have spoken to? What are they saying to you?
5: Oh, and I've been to Somalia several times. I've been doing this for a while. It's achingly sad because, again, you are not seeing parents sitting around waiting for aid. You are seeing parents do everything in their capacity to protect their children, but everything working against them. So a couple of days ago in the southwest of Somalia, I met many, many mums, but if I think of just one, a lady called Hajio. And Hajio, she had a home, right? Her children went to school. She had cattle, okay? There's a degree of fiscal comfort there. But again, drought, a worsening climate started to kill her cattle. Eventually, they're all dead, right? So from a relatively prosperous life, Hajio and her children have nothing. So she fled. You know, you go looking for help, but increasingly, there's often none. So today, and she's in a makeshift shelter. I mean, these are not tents. This is plastic and steel. It's no protection from burning heat, no protection from when it rains. She went to this town, Bukhaba, in the southwest because she was told there'd be support. Now, when she got there, in fairness, the nearby community, itself one of the poorest in the country, They gave her some clothes and tomatoes. She got nothing from the international community. And I can't tell you how many times I heard this line from a mum. We were told there'd be support there. And then we travelled for a day or for 5 days and to nothing. So when I ask Hajio or mums, I say, what do your children ask for? Some of them will tell me, look, it's food, it's clothes, it's school. Other mums will just say, look around you, James. I mean, this is their grim reality. My children know this. They ask for nothing. And so, I mean, Hajio's words are etched on my mind. She just said, I always feel sad and there is anger and stress. There is no way to be happy anymore. So, you know, what does Hajio do? She tells us children stories at night. She reads to them. She's a smart woman, but they've got nothing. And she's watching these children get thinner and thinner based on wars around the world or a climate crisis that she's got no carbon footprint or aid cuts that she just doesn't understand why this meager support has been taken away at her moment, their moment of greatest need.
2: So global aid cuts having an impact there. What are the local authorities and the local government saying?
5: Look, my time here has been limited. I haven't had meetings with government officials. Of course, UNICEF always is, and our mandate is a bit of a blessing. We sit with them on water. Water is so critical here. We sit with them on protection, the sort of things I talked about there in terms of getting children who've been recruited free. We sit them on health, on education. They're aware of the enormity of this, but they don't have a federal budget to pump that additional money that's needed. With these aren't gaps. This is we're seeing aid cuts, you know, start to remove entire sectors. So they're aware of the criticality, but the federal budget is simply not enough to cover it. I think as well there is a sense here that there's a level of injustice, at least from mums and dads who I speak to, that they feel a sense of injustice because so much of this is, as I say, out of their control. And one big part people talk of is the changing climate that they see. Now, we would call that a climate crisis. They just see it as this perpetually changing, worsening climate. And that's taking a huge role. And again, if we look at that mum I met, Hajio, or a million women like her, she doesn't own a car. She's never been in an aeroplane. She's got no AC, air conditioning, no, I don't know, fast fashion haul or wasted electricity, certainly no wasted water. Now, the average Westerner's carbon footprint ticks nearly every one of those boxes, Anne, and that at scale, of course, contributes to global warming. Somalians tip none. So on top of global warming, on top of conflict, on top of those rising prices of fuel and fertilizer because of a war in Iran, aid cuts mean that funds and services and nutrition, healthcare clinics, all these things to protect people like Hajio and her children, they're being cut just as the pressures pushing their children into crisis are increasing.
2: Many thanks for speaking to us, James Elder there, the UNICEF global spokesperson who is in Somalia. And he mentioned there the family that lost all their livestock. For context, these are pastoralist communities whose wealth is stored in livestock. So losing livestock is losing everything they own.
3: And did you know that today is World Photography Day? Well, this year's theme is home. But when your country is grappling with a severe humanitarian crisis, insecurity and extreme poverty, what sort of images do you capture while protecting human dignity? The Focus on Africa podcast presenter, Getchi Ogbonna, has been speaking to Getchi Omdebo, a Goma-based photographer who has spent years documenting conflict, environmental challenges and daily life in the east of the Democratic Republic of Congo. Their conversation explores the growing influence of artificial intelligence in photography, ethical storytelling, and reporting from conflict zones. She started by asking him when he first picked up his camera to document his home.
6: I started photography during COVID. Before COVID, I was a filmmaker telling stories around my community. But in COVID, I get challenged to access and to move from my community. And that's how I switched to photography through the Congo in Conversation project, which was like a collaboration around the pre-Kaminyak, which was like leading by Finbar O'Reilly and Fondation Kaminyak. So during the Congo in Conversation project, the idea was like bring photographer from Congo, DRC, around the project to tell the story of COVID in DRC. So I was working in Goma with other colleagues. And was a mentorship program because I was more filmmaker. So I think I learned more through my colleague.
7: You also went through the Congo in conversation. How did that experience inform your decision to ensure telling stories from the Congo became paramount?
6: I'm Congolese, so I'm part of the community. So sometimes I can say I understand better the challenge around and the context around some stories I used to tell. So I'm on a good spot telling the story of my community because I'm telling it in the community perspective. It's not like I'm like parachuting in Goma where I'm living and start like try to understand quickly what is happening and tell a story. It's different because I'm part of that community. I've been seeing my community, how they are solving problem, fighting some challenge. So when I'm telling a story, it's like I'm part of that story. That is the difference.
7: But do you think there is something that a local journalist would see that a foreign photographer or photojournalist in this case would miss when they come to cover the events happening in the Congo?
6: In both ways. So as a local storytellers, we have that opportunity of access because it's home. We are speaking local languages. We know people around. So we have that plus one of access. For someone who are coming in, you will still have a new way to see our community. I hope it will be the right way to see

0: This as a result of mining activities in the Congo and also representing communities whose livelihoods may also depend on this same mining activities.
1: Mining is not only about foreign conflict. Sometimes it's about feeding kids back home, paying school fees, getting something in the table. So during the living in misery of mining, the project was try to understand why people doing mining. But in the end of the day, you find in the field some huge industry around, and that is not leading by local communities. And for this project, I started in 2021 learning, trying to do research around another part of DRC, which is the northern part of DRC. No one talk about it because it's far from the hotspots of war around Goma. But that is a small village, but community are facing many challenges because since 2021, more foreigners start coming in and start doing gold. And for the community was like community forests. People have been living and depending on rivers flowing around village, because as you know, river in DRC, they are connecting village. Forest, they're feeding communities around. So when people come and start cutting down trees, digging around, some pollution in the river, it's directly impact the community. I've been talking with like one person for the civil society during the project, and I took one drone shot. And when I was reviewing my picture, and he was like, I never see this impact on this scale. And for me, it was like, okay, now my photography is like helping community to understand. Now my friend, he's like one of people in the front zone fighting for the rights of community, dealing with government to find the right way to manage mining around the area in Howele.
0: All right, Ndebo, I want us to talk a bit about covering poverty, covering conflicts and environmental devastation, which are some of the things that are peculiar, not just in the Congo, but across many other African countries. Now, how do you protect the dignity of the people whose stories you are covering, showing the impact of these situations on their livelihoods whilst ensuring that their human dignity is still protected?
1: I used to say as a photographer, I want to take pictures of people the way I want me also to be taken.
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3: And I've been looking at some of the pictures, James. I'm sure you have seen them. They're quite haunting, some of them. A family of 11 fleeing at night, one of them carrying luggage. And this is the story of the Democratic Republic of Congo. But they're also happy at times. So they visit from the Pope there. Beautiful pictures from Ndebo. You're listening to Newsday from the BBC World Service with me, Anne Soyi, Nairobi, and James Copnall in London. A reminder of the main headlines this hour. The United States has posed tariffs on some Canadian goods shortly before they were due to come into effect. On the opening day of a landmark trial in California, Meta has denied deliberately making Facebook and Instagram addictive to children. An Australian woman who has begun an appeal against her murder conviction for killing relatives by feeding them beef Wellington laced with poisonous mushrooms.
2: Nearly 10 to the hour. What's happening in the world of sports, Isaac Fannin?
4: Yes, so Senegal have appointed former Arsenal captain Patrick Vieira as head coach of the country's national team. Vieira, who was born in Dakar, won the World Cup with France and has coached clubs like Nice, Crystal Palace. I spoke to former Senegal international Alassane Ndour and I asked him how he felt about the appointment.
5: We heard about that news a couple of days ago. Yeah, and we heard that Patrick Vieira will going to sign his contract for Senegal. He signed 4 years contract with Senegal. So we know that Patrick Vieira used to be a very good player as a captain from Arsenal and as a big player to France. He's a legend. And yeah, we are excited to see how it's going to be in terms of coaching a team like Senegal, because we know that Senegal now actually we have a very big issue, very big problem in the squad. The last World Cup was a disaster after the bad result. So now, let's see how it's going to be. So hopefully, wish him a best wish. But I think that we have a lot to do to coach this this team, because we've got good players, we've got good facilities here in

0: Senegal, and the team have a story, big story. We win two African Nation Cup. So yeah, I wish him to, to be successful with this team. But we have a lot to do.
1: I want to talk about that in a second, but I guess first things first, does it feel like a little bit of a homecoming for Vieira? Because obviously he was born in Senegal.
0: Yeah, he's born in Senegal, but he never played for Senegal team. He was born in here, and then he was playing for French national team. But Patrick Vieira, I know that is loved in with Senegal because he was part of the creator of the Academy, Jambas Academy. Okay, so he was one of the investor in this first big academy in Senegal. So he know about football. In Senegal, so he loved football in Senegal because what he's earning here for months, I think it's not the best salary on his career, but maybe he just loved the project of coaching to Senegal, and we are very happy to welcome him in here in Senegal, and that wish him the best for him to success.
1: His history with Senegal is quite interesting as well, because not only was he born there, but one of the biggest shocks in World Cup history, he was one of the players when Senegal beat the then world champions France in their first ever World Cup game in I think 2002. You were part of the squad that beat this team in that opening game. Do you remember any meetings with him during that match? What was it like to play against him?
0: Yeah, I remember. So the light to play against them, it was the to give them pressure, because at that time, Patrick Vieira used to be a very talented player, very good player technically, physically. He was a big danger to this French team. So the issue for ourselves is was that to give him pressure, to not let him play the football he know how to play. So that was a highlight to play against him. So that was a great moment for us because we won this game. That was a fabulous game. That was a historic game for us. And yeah, that was very good. So maybe maybe it make him changing his mind to now come back to his roots and train the Senegalese national team.
1: Yeah, it really is funny how the world works, right? Because like you say, 2002, you have this moment and now he's coaching the team that, potentially got the biggest shock in World Cup history. What are the things that you think he needs to do to change things? You talk about the challenge he has, considering the way in which Senegal were knocked out of the World Cup by Belgium, surrendering a two-goal lead so late on.
0: Yeah, I think he have a lot to do. I think he's a man who has to show his leadership in this squad, because we've got a type of players, we've got experienced players, we've got young players, and he has to deal with this mixed between the experienced players and the young players. We've got a lot of young players improving themselves in the biggest club maybe in Europe, in the world. But now it's maybe time to give them more time to play with them, because we need that energy. But I'm sure that if we give them more time, if we give them more responsibility, and keep some of the experienced player like Kanage, Sadio Mane, and Koulibaly, and keep them in the squad, maybe not play them every day, but keep them in the squad, to carry on the young teams. Maybe he can have a he can do very well for that.
1: That's former Senegal international Alassane N'Dour. Now, the week started with celebrations in the Cameroonian capital when thousands of fans filled the streets of Yaoundé on Monday to welcome home the indomitable Lionesses after they won Cameroon's first ever Women's Africa Cup of Nations title, beating Malawi 3-0 in the final on Sunday in Morocco. The champions were met by jubilant supporters at the airport, waving national flags and cheering on the historic team. The BBC's Paul Ingier caught up with Esther Mayekith, a defender on the team, and began by asking her how it felt to be African champions for the first time.
2: It's amazing. It's a dream for every young girl to be champion of Africa. So yeah, very happy, very delighted.
3: It's taken Cameroon 4 finals to win the trophy. What did you make of your journey so far?
2: Well, our journey is very particular because at first we were not supposed to be in the tournament. The tournament got turned into 16 teams. So we came back and then everybody didn't expect us to do what we did, and coming back with the trophy meant a lot.
3: You're very young. What does the AFCON trophy mean to you personally?
2: Like I said, it's a dream. Winning trophies for Cameroon always been a dream. I'm very happy. It means a lot.
3: And how symbolic is this trophy for the team and the country? Cameroon is a football nation, a football giant, but so far just the men's team have won. Now that the women have won, what does that mean?
2: Since it's the first one, it's a very special one. We're very happy. And only 3 countries have both won the women's can and the men's one. So it means a lot. Cameroon is a big football country, like you said, so it means a lot.
3: And Cameroon was not considered favorite in this tournament because the team did not initially qualify. But after that, they went on to get the title. What's the story behind your team's success, would you say?
2: Well, we are a group. We believed in us. We've been working very hard. We knew we were not favorites, so we were very humble. And we just stuck to the plan. Everybody worked really hard, and that's why we came back with the trophy.
3: Many people had written you off. Did you believe that you were going to win?
2: We knew we were a good team. We knew that we didn't show our best self before, and we wanted to do everything to show Cameroon that we are still a big football nation, and that's why we were able to defend the flag.
3: Do you think as much importance is being accorded to the Women's Africa Cup of Nations as the men's version of the tournament?
2: Obviously, the women's football is not as big as the men's one, but I think in the future, a lot of lights will come to women's football. But I feel like this year we really showed that we can also play.
3: And the next step for you is the World Cup. What do you think your performance would be? Do you see Cameroon winning the World Cup as well after the AFCON victory?
2: Like we were in the AFCON, we are still not the favorites to win it. So we are going to prepare ourselves, do better, and give everything like we did. And we will try to give the best result.
3: And finally, you've made the country proud. What's your message to the Cameroonian people at this time?
2: Thank you for those who believe in us. We did everything we could to defend the flag, and we're really proud to make you happy.
1: Yeah, that's Esther Meyer-Keith with Paul Lingier after Cameroon's incredible, incredible victory at the Women's Africa Cup of Nations.
4: And I think they really did make the people happy. Did you see the pictures of them, team coming back in Yaoundé?
1: Oh, it was incredible, wasn't it?
4: Yeah. Wonderful.
5: Yeah, beautiful, beautiful performance there. This is Newsday.
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5: Hello, welcome to Newsday on the BBC World Service with James Copnall in London and me and Soy in Nairobi.
4: A group of US states are coming for Meta. They have taken the social media corporation to court in California, accusing it of deliberately targeting children on their Instagram and Facebook platforms and misleading the public about the risks.
5: The head of the English Premier League gives us his take on Gianni Infantino's doomed plans for the future of the World Cup.
7: I don't think that FIFA should be ever contemplating selling off a stake in the World Cup. They're a not-for-profit organisation. They should really be holding that competition in trust for the future of football.
4: And we'll go to Kyiv for the latest about a political row between Ukraine's government and the sacked former defence minister. That's coming up after this bulletin of the latest world news.
8: BBC News with Roisin Hasty. The United States has suspended 50% tariffs on some Canadian goods that were due to come into force about now. President Trump said a deal had been reached and that the measures would be paused for 3 days, subject to documents being finalised. Takara Small is a journalist with Canada's CBC in Toronto.
9: 3 days for the Canadian government and the US government to come to an agreement. I will say that Canadians themselves are on edge. You know, obviously Trump has often said things publicly that haven't come to fruition behind the scenes, but a 50% tariff would hurt Canadian small businesses as well as consumers. This is something that would hurt an economy that just recently as well had a slight recession, a little bit of a quarterly pullback.
8: Goods worth some $20 billion a year would have been affected by the tariffs. The Canadian Prime Minister Mark Carney said there was still important work to be done. In a trial that could shape the future of social media, a court in California has heard claims Meta intentionally hooked a generation of children on Facebook and Instagram. Nearly 30 US states are seeking changes to the platforms and financial penalties, amounting to hundreds of billions of dollars. Meta strongly denies the accusations. An Australian woman who killed three relatives by feeding them a meal laced with poisonous mushrooms has begun an appeal against her murder conviction. Erin Patterson's lawyers say she didn't receive a fair trial last year. Our Australia correspondent Katie Watson reports.
10: Patterson's team has listed seven grounds for appeal, beginning by arguing that the trial had been compromised after jurors were put in a hotel during deliberations, where prosecutors, a key witness, and media also happened to be staying. Then they moved on to mobile phone data evidence and internet sightings of death caps, which they say shouldn't have been included, as there was no proof Erin Patterson had seen those mushrooms online. Tomorrow, the prosecution will outline why they believe she should never be released from prison.
8: South Korea has announced that its current military exercises with the United States will finish 6 days earlier than planned. They'll also be reduced in size. President Trump had ordered the drills to be scaled back. He called them inappropriate and hostile to North Korea. Here's our Seoul correspondent, Jake Kwon.
11: It took months to prepare the exercise involving 18,000 South Korean troops and a dozen other American allies. But it will suddenly end in 2 days. The field training will be reduced while the two militaries scramble to iron out the details. Mr. Trump said the decision was based on his great relationship with North Korea's leader, but also voiced his frustration at South Korea's refusal to help the U.S. with the Iran war. North Korea has yet to respond to Mr. Trump's gesture.
8: World News from the BBC. The world's biggest humanoid robot manufacturer, Unitree Robotics, has made a commanding stock market debut in Shanghai. Its shares soared by more than 500%. The Chinese company has drawn global attention for its creations, with its latest supposedly able to run faster than the former Jamaican sprinter Usain Bolt. Unitree's boom has strengthened China's position in the global market for robots and the AI models that power them. The United Nations has warned that the increasing use of drone warfare is placing civilians and aid workers in danger. In a new report, the UN says armed drones killed 80 civilians in Ukraine in April alone. Meanwhile, in Sudan, 80% of civilian deaths this year have been attributed to the machines. At least 9 people have been killed in a hotel fire in the Indian city of Kolkata. 6 others were injured in the blaze, which began in the early hours of the morning. Local media reports say all of the dead were from Bangladesh and had travelled to Kolkata for medical treatment. A new report has found women make up nearly 70% of all global healthcare workers, but are severely underrepresented in leadership roles. Joe McFadden has more details.
12: Women make up more than 80% of all nurses worldwide, but account for less than half of doctors. Similar patterns were observed across dentistry and pharmacy, where women were more likely to work as assistants than as dentists or pharmacists, while 90% of community health workers and all 97% of midwives are women. The study also found that the global healthcare workforce nearly tripled between 1990 and 2023, with women driving most of that growth, but an estimated 34 million healthcare workers were still needed to achieve moderate universal health coverage, a key World Health Organization goal.
8: BBC News.
5: Thank you for those updates. 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We are live in London with James Copnall and here in Nairobi with me and Zoe.
4: Coming up on the programme, a mega trial against the social media giant Meta opens in the US. We'll get the details from our correspondent. We're also going to hear about a major political row in Ukraine as well.
5: And in sport, the English Premier League CEO weighs in on FIFA president's handling of the World Cup's future.
4: Have your thoughts on that or anything you hear on Newsday? Our number, which works for WhatsApp and text messages, is +447786205085.
5: We start this hour in California. Meta, the makers of Facebook and Instagram, is in court accused of getting children hooked on social media, causing mental health problems such as severe anxiety. 29 U.S. states have made the claim in a California court as they sue the corporation for billions of dollars. The trial is being called social media's big tobacco moment. While Meta denies the allegations, parents and families outside the landmark trial in Oakland, California, talked of lives cut short at the hands of social media platforms, they allege, including those owned by Meta, like Instagram and Facebook.
13: I'm here today because my daughter should still be alive. Anna Lee was 18 years old. She was a rural Colorado farm girl. She loved her family, but behind my daughter, we knew and loved, she was fighting a battle we could not see, a battle within the world of social media.
14: Emmy didn't want to die. She loved her family. She loved her pets. She loved her life. What she could not survive was the hopelessness and the helplessness that was created and amplified by the design choices that Meta put in front of her.
15: This wasn't an accident. My son did not take his life. It's a design choice. A company that builds its platforms to maximize a child's engagement. Click after click, at the cost of the child's safety.
16: Our children should have grown up. Instead, we are left to speak for them. Let theirs be the last childhoods sacrificed to silence and inaction.
5: Some parents there speaking outside the court. And we're now joined by the BBC's tech correspondent, Lily Jamali, who's in San Francisco. So Lily, tell us about how day one went.
17: Day one was action-packed. The courtroom was full. It was shoulder to shoulder in several of the rows. And what we heard were opening statements from both the states and from Meta. So California Deputy Attorney General Megan O'Neill started things off this morning in front of jurors talking about how she felt that Meta had hid the truth about the potential harms that platforms like Instagram and Facebook pose to children and teens. And she tried to draw a contrast between the public statements that we've heard from people like Mark Zuckerberg, the head of Meta, trying to reassure the public that these platforms are as safe as they can be versus what internal documents showed, internal surveys and research showed about what young people, in particular, kids between the ages of 13 and 15 were experiencing on the platform, trying to show that they were well aware of issues like bullying, people seeing images that included violence and nudity, and that it was not a small proportion, according to Ms. O'Neill, of these young people who were seeing those types of images. When it was Meta's turn, they painted a very different picture, tried to paint Meta as a very transparent company that has taken that internal research and spun it into tools that help make these platforms safer, that help, for example, young people do better time management on these platforms. And what we also saw from them was an attempt to sort of soften the potential impact that internal emails among employees at Meta are likely to have on jurors.
5: And this is not the first case against Meta of this nature, but how significant is it that this time round there are so many US states involved?
17: I think it's significant. We have 29 states, and this case is being led by California, New Jersey, Colorado, and Kentucky. You know, just politically speaking, those states are pretty disparate when you look at where they lay on the political spectrum. There's, you know, states that like California that would be considered more liberal, states like Kentucky that are considered more conservative. But what we're seeing is a united front being presented because tech, as is so often the case with tech issues, especially the way that tech interfaces with young people, they're often able to put those political differences aside. And that's what we're seeing here. I think there's significant legal firepower when you have this many states with the resources that they have bringing a case like this.
5: And very briefly, what should we expect next?
17: So today we actually got into our first witness who will continue on the stand tomorrow. It's a man named Arturo Bejar. He is a whistleblower who was at the company at Meta when it was Facebook, left and came back because of what he was seeing with his own kids and how they were experiencing harms on Instagram. He says he brought concerns that he saw to the highest levels of the company and was ignored. We're going to continue to hear from him tomorrow.
5: Many thanks. Lily Jamali there, our tech correspondent, reporting from day one of this landmark trial. And Meta has consistently denied allegations that it has failed teens, including claims in this case that it deliberately designed its platforms to be addictive and breached child privacy laws. In a statement, the company spokeswoman said, "We strongly disagree with these allegations and are confident the evidence will show our long-standing commitment to supporting young people."
4: This is Newsday on the BBC World Service and in Nairobi. James and Isaac in London. Isaac's got the sports.
1: Yeah, Senegal have a new manager, Patrick Vieira. He takes over from Pap Chow. It's not clear when he will start, but the Senegalese Football Federation announced the deal, saying the appointment reflects its desire to strengthen its high-level technical staff. We're going to hear from a former Senegalese player a little bit later on in the show on the appointment of the former Arsenal and World Cup winning captain. The chief executive, Barcelona, have announced the signing of Spanish superstar Rodri from Manchester City. The 2024 Ballon d'Or winner joins for $88 million, fresh from leading Spain to their second World Cup. Bayern Munich midfielder Jamal Musiala says he's being treated for a neurological dysfunction after collapsing for a second game in 4 days. The Germany star collapsing on Saturday in a friendly against Heidenheim, and on Tuesday had another episode after on social media he moved to allay fears, saying he'd been diagnosed with a temporary brief but easily treatable seizure. And self-destruction, those are the words used by the chief executive of the English Premier League, to describe and criticise FIFA president Gianni Infantino's plans to sell off stakes in the World Cup. Richard Masters said world football's governing body had delivered a self-inflicted wound and said the English Football Association was right to withdraw support for Mr. Infantino and that a unity candidate is now needed to lead FIFA. He was speaking to the BBC's sports editor Dan Rowan ahead of the start of the new Premier League season on Friday.
18: For 3 weeks, FIFA president Gianni Infantino has been at the heart of an unprecedented civil war in world football. The fallout from his shelved plan to sell off stakes in the World Cup to private investors, leaving him clinging to power. And today, another of the game's most powerful figures had his say.
19: It's a problem of FIFA's making. This is a self-inflicted wound. They are the people, the organisation, that's pressed the self-destruct button. And the consequences of that flow into the solutions that need to be found.
20: The FA has withdrawn its support for the FIFA president. The Prime Minister has said he should go. UEFA want him to step down. What do you think about Gianni Infantino?
19: Well, we fully support the FA and the position they have come to with Gianni. I don't think that FIFA should be ever contemplating selling off a stake in the World Cup. They're a not-for-profit organisation. They should really be holding that competition in trust for the future of football. So I think it's a bad idea, and the FA have taken the right position with regards to Gianni.
18: Thanks to the record funding FIFA has handed out under his leadership, Infantino retains plenty of support in Africa and South America and seems intent on standing for re-election for a fourth term next year, despite three confederations wanting him to stand down.
19: That's, I think, a recipe for division and stasis, and that's not what the top of the game needs. So a new candidate needs to emerge with a different offer that can hopefully provide some unity amongst the confederations and national associations of voting the president.
18: The recent World Cup was the biggest ever, featuring 48 teams for the first time, and Infantino has said a 64-team tournament should now be considered, but Masters is no fan.
19: Any further expansion of the World Cup means an erosion of the domestic calendar. It means the top players, many of whom play in the Premier League, will have to play more games. The only benefit it's got going for it is the fact that it creates some symmetry. So, but I wouldn't be supportive of a further expansion of the World Cup.
18: Meanwhile, just a month since the World Cup finished, the Premier League is about to get underway again.
0: And Arsenal are crowned champions of England.
18: For many in the sport, it'll be a welcome distraction to the division that currently engulfs the wider game.
1: That's the BBC's Dan Rowan there speaking to the Premier League chief executive, Richard Masters.
5: Isaac, many thanks. Let's turn to business now. The world's largest maker of humanoid robots made its stock market debut in Shanghai today, with its shares soaring by more than 600% in early trading. The company is Unitree Robotics, probably best known for robots that can dance, perform martial arts, and even do backflips. Maura Fogarty joins us now. This seems like a pretty spectacular first day of trading for the company.
21: Yeah, and well, who wouldn't want their shares to be trading up around 500% right now? At one point in the trading this morning, their shares were up by more than 600%. So let me give you some real kind of dollar figures to put it in context. The offering price was about $22. That's what it had priced its shares at on the first day of trading. It went up to as high as $163 per share at one point. So it just shows you the optimism and the demand for shares of Unitree, but more importantly, the interest and the demand and optimism for China's robotics sector overall. Unitree is a relatively small company. I mean, although it's the biggest maker of humanoid robots in China, in the context of other kind of companies in China, other AI or tech related companies, it's still relatively small. And it's also pretty young. It's only about 10 years old, but it gained a lot of kind of free press and coverage around it because at the Spring Gala, which is what China calls its Lunar New Year festival, they had displays of these robots doing martial arts, dancing, and like you said, doing the backflips as well.
5: And very briefly, what does this listing signify about China's robotics industry?
21: Right. It tells us that China is very serious and is putting money behind its efforts, right, to become a global powerhouse in AI. And that strategic competition with the U.S. is real and indeed there. So don't forget, earlier in the year, we had a listing from the chip maker, CXMT. They also did very well. China's trying to become a bigger player in the advanced semiconductor space. Still got some ways to go, but trying. And now robotics as well.
5: Many thanks. Maura Fogarty there on our business desk.
4: Ukraine and Russia are still slugging it out on the ground in eastern Ukraine, with the two sides increasingly relying on drones to target each other's forces. Despite some fierce fighting, there has been limited changes in positions on the ground. Now, increasingly, Ukraine is looking to long-range missile and drone attacks on targets deep inside Russia to try to put pressure on President Putin. The increase in drone warfare and other technological innovations were pioneered by Mikhailo Fedorov, who was appointed and then recently sacked as defense minister following tensions with other defense chiefs. Now, Mr. Fedorov has posted a video online criticizing governance in Ukraine and demanding elections. So let's speak to our Ukraine correspondent Dan Johnson in Kyiv. What exactly is the former defense minister saying?
2: Well, this is a blistering critique of Ukraine's governance, the way that the state and therefore the war is run. It does not name President Volodymyr Zelensky, but it is a damning criticism of the government that he has led for the past 6 years here, and a call for a cleanup of corruption and fresh elections. The sacked defense minister says to rebuild trust between citizens and state and to restore hope among the people. He said democracy was not a peacetime luxury, that it could not be held hostage by Russia. He said we are fighting precisely because we want to remain a free European state. He said people cannot endlessly live in a state where they do not understand why certain decisions are made. It's not explicitly stated, but perhaps he's hinting at the decision to remove him from his position. He's had widespread support. There have been weekly protests on the streets in Kyiv since his sacking, asking for him to either be restored to that job or given another senior position. He's not explicitly said that he would run in this election, but I think we can take this as a sign that he's got big ambitions. He senses that public support and he wants serious changes in the top of Ukrainian government.
4: I think President Zelensky's position has always been that it's simply not possible to hold elections while the country is at war, dealing with the daily challenges of fighting off the Russian invaders. Is it likely then that that stance will continue?
2: Yes, I would expect so. The president's relying on the constitution and the law that says while ever martial law is in place, elections cannot happen. They are 2 years overdue now, and it is a question that some people have been asking. The president's faced opposition to the decision to sack the defense minister, to some of the other appointments he's made, to some of the strategic decisions that he has taken about the course of this war, about those stresses and strains, the twists and turns in his relationship with the American president and with other world leaders. So there have been growing questions about whether Volodymyr Zelensky is the right man to continue waging this war. Mikhailo Fedorov seems to suggest that change is needed, and that's not just in how the war is run, but also to root out corruption. He said that was a problem that was denying the military its equipment and supplies that were needed. He talked of the main problem running much deeper. He said the old system too often lives by its own rules. It protects itself. It fears change. He referred to people who risk their lives on the front line while someone in the rear is stealing from the war effort. He talked about businesses that pay taxes only to see law enforcement applied inconsistently. He said when a talented individual cannot change the system because they aren't one of us. Again, not named, but I think we can guess who he means.
4: One of the interesting things here is that a typical attack line against President Zelensky over the last few years, coming from Russians, also some politicians, particularly Republican politicians in the US, has been he's not democratic, he won't hold elections. It does seem fascinating to hear it coming then from within very high political circles within Ukraine. So that perhaps reflects a certain wider unease with President Zelensky?
2: Yeah, I think those questions have been there and have been growing. The protests in support of Mikhailo Fedorov were large initially. They've dropped off a bit, but there are still people out on the streets at least once a week in support of him. He is the first major figure to actually make this call. The rest of Ukrainian politics had accepted the state of martial law and the restrictions, the limitations that that imposed, and the reality of trying to stay united to focus all their efforts on the war. Clearly, Mikhailo Fedorov feels, whether in his own interests or in the wider interests of Ukraine, that things have got to the point now where something has to change. He's calling for a widespread change in the system.
4: Dan Johnson, our correspondent in Ukraine, joining us live there from Kyiv. Thanks very much to him.
5: Now, women involved in an alleged drugging case in France have told the BBC Global Women that delays to justice have left them feeling victimized a second time. Christiane Negrin, a former senior civil servant, is accused of drugging 248 women during job interviews at the Ministry of Culture. Nola McGovern reports.
3: She said, "Did you know Mr. Negrin was conducting an experiment on you?"
22: An experience.
23: This is what a detective asked Marie-Hélène 2 years after a job interview with a French government official that took a humiliating turn.
24: I've come down to the canal with Marie-Hélène. The canal is wide and green, and the leaves of a horse chestnut tree drape down into the water, providing some much-needed shade on this very hot day. This beautiful setting, however, is in stark contrast to the dreadful experience that Marie-Hélène went through just close to here.
6: It
3: was an interview that started quite normally. He suggested that we continue the interview outside while walking. Quite quickly during this walk, I felt an urge to urinate. Police say Christiane Nègre spiked her coffee with powerful diuretics, triggering an urgent need to urinate, then led her away from toilets. The urge started to become unbearable, to the point that I had tears streaming down my cheeks from pain. I couldn't hold back and I urinated on myself with a terrible feeling of humiliation.
24: For years, she blamed herself. Until a detective revealed she was one of nearly 250 women police say Nègre targeted.
3: They found an Excel table on his computer, which was called Experiments P, in which he noted the time the medication was administered, description of the urine stream, description of underwear. And then she pulled out a binder, and I see photos of women's legs taken under the table. And then she says to me, "Do you recognize yourself?" I was in shock.
6: J'étais en état de choc.
24: Nègre was placed under investigation for charges including drugging and sexual assault. He declined the BBC's request for comment. While the allegations against Christiane Nègre remain untested in court, it is one of several high-profile cases about alleged drugging that have sparked a national debate in France. A new scheme being piloted gives women direct access to toxicology testing if they fear they've been drugged.
7: I've come to Garches Hospital campus in a leafy suburb of Paris to meet with Professor Jean-Claude Alvarez. Professor Alvarez is a toxicology expert, and I've come to his lab to find out just how effective tests are to prove diuretic drugging.
9: Here we are in our lab. We identify more than 400 molecules in blood, urine, viscera, and hair, of course.
24: In just 6 months, 200 women have sought direct testing at this Paris lab.
9: Each envelope is one hair case. This is an example of hair, of a strand of hair that we can receive. We receive a lot, many strands every day in order to make a test. This is the results with the two peaks here. It's positive sample.
24: Results from this lab can be vital evidence in court. But with new drugs circulating online, Professor Alvarez is having to cast the net ever wider to identify them. Meanwhile, the wheels of justice are turning slowly. 7 years after the investigation into Christiane Nègre began, no trial date has been set. The BBC asked the French police, judiciary and government about the criticism of their handling of the case, but they did not respond. A decade on, Marie-Hélène says she still suffers from nightmares and urinary problems. By speaking out, she hopes to cast off the years of shame that she felt over what happened that day.
3: I actually need people to know what happened to me and what happened to us. It's a small way to tell myself not to be ashamed or to hide.
5: That report by the BBC's Nola McGovern. And you've been sending your messages on some of the stories that we've covered for you this morning. On Ukraine, Kai Wilson says that any kind of political uproar in Ukraine is unwelcome at a time when unity is needed to galvanize the country in support of the war against Russia. And Mystic in George Brook says that the former defense minister never called for elections when he was part of the extended administration and wonders why now. 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
5: Hello, welcome to Newsday on the BBC World Service with James Copnall in London and Anne Soy in Nairobi.
4: We'll hear from Durban, where Southern African nations are meeting, and look at the challenges the region faces, including the contentious issue of migration.
5: And football, French football legend and World Cup winner Patrick Vieira has been appointed as coach of Senegal. Fast, this news.
8: BBC News with Roisin Hasty. The United States has suspended 50% tariffs on some Canadian goods that were due to come into effect today. President Trump said a deal had been reached and that the measures would be paused for 3 days, subject to documents being finalised. The Canadian Prime Minister Mark Carney said there was still important work to be done. In a trial that could shape the future of social media, a court in California has heard claims Meta intentionally hooked a generation of children on Facebook and Instagram. Meta denies the allegations. An Australian woman who killed three relatives by feeding them beef Wellington laced with poisonous mushrooms has begun an appeal against her murder convictions. Erin Patterson's lawyers argue she didn't receive a fair trial last year. Ukraine's ousted Defence Minister Mykhailo Fedorov, whose sacking last month prompted mass protests, has called for elections. In a video posted online, Mr. Fedorov said Ukraine was facing a crisis of governance and corruption. The United Nations has warned that the increasing use of drone warfare is placing civilians and aid workers in danger. In a new report, the UN says armed drones killed 80 civilians in Ukraine in April alone. South Korea has announced that its current military exercises with American forces will finish 6 days earlier than planned. President Trump had ordered the drills to be scaled back, calling them inappropriate and hostile to North Korea. The world's biggest humanoid robot manufacturer, Unitree Robotics, has made a commanding stock market debut in Shanghai. Its shares soared by more than 500%. A new report has found women make up nearly 70% of all global healthcare workers, but are severely underrepresented in leadership roles. The study in the Lancet Medical Journal says men still hold the majority of senior management positions. BBC News.
5: Many thanks for that summary. Hello and welcome to Newsday on the BBC World Service. We're coming to you live from Nairobi with me, Anne Soy, and from London with James Copnall. And over the next half hour, we'll hear from Malawi's second vice president on anti-illegal migrant protests in South Africa.
4: We'll also meet a photographer from the Democratic Republic of Congo documenting his home and everything going on there. And in sport, Patrick Vieira returns to his country of birth, Senegal, to head the men's football team. Isaac Fallon will bring us the details. As ever, we welcome your messages, perhaps on what would best sum up your home in a photo or anything you hear on the programme. Our number for WhatsApp and texts is +44 77 86 20 50 85.
5: We begin this half hour in Southern Africa, where leaders of the regional bloc SADC, a regional bloc comprising of countries in the south of the continent, have attended a summit in Durban amid calls from local groups demanding the exit of undocumented migrants from the country. The heads of state agreed to hold a separate meeting to specifically address the question of migration. Well, I've been speaking to Malawi's second vice president, Enoch Kanzingeni, and I began by asking him what the key issues were for his country at the summit.
11: You know, first and foremost, it was the review of the political situation in the SADC region. We started with a political situation in the Eastern Democratic Republic of Congo, but also political situation in the Republic of Madagascar, in the Republic of Mozambique, and the other areas. Indeed, the issue of migration was touched and it was briefed to the summit by South Africa on what is happening, what measures they are taking. So every head of state was satisfied and we were so happy with the briefing.
5: What is it that satisfied Malawi with regard to how the situation was handled?
11: The South African government is going to organize a migration summit where all issues are going to be discussed, not only in South Africa, but we first and foremost look at the region. because there is migration from Malawi to Zambia, Zambia to Malawi, to Zimbabwe, to South Africa. But mainly what triggered this is what happened in South Africa, which we called it xenophobia.
5: You call it xenophobia, and there were more protests outside the venue of the meeting. The protesters have said that they will intensify those protests, and they were calling for the heads of state to increase the number of illegal and irregular migrants who are in South Africa being repatriated back home. Is Malawi going to do that? You stopped on the 12th of August. You haven't been carrying out more voluntary repatriations. Is that going to resume?
11: You know, repatriation cannot be indefinite. I think we have done our part. Most of those who are stranded, they are back home now. They are resettling. The government will also have its own program of resettlement. So as far as Malawi government is concerned, I think it's now what under the bridge. We just have to move on.
5: But it is not for the protesters in South Africa. They say they still want to see more done. How is Malawi, the Malawi government, addressing it?
11: No, that is South African domestic issue. They are going to handle it.
5: The South African government in the past week said that it spent upwards of $18 million to support the repatriation program. And it was calling on regional governments to also cost share. How do you respond to that?
11: That we are just hearing in the social media. There's no official communication to the Malawi government on that one. As I said, we have done our part. What is remaining now is to make sure that those people who have come from South Africa, they have to be resettled so that they can start a new page in their lives.
5: And for the 56,000 or so Malawians who were repatriated, what happens now?
11: As I said, there will be a program to make sure that they are resettled back home, but most of them are resettling. Malawi is their home, it's where they come from. They are not foreigners. They used to come every year for holidays. So it's not something new whereby we should have a special program of resettlement. No, no, no. Most of them have settled already.
5: Going forward, what steps is the Malawi government taking to ensure that it addresses the problem that has now come to the surface of illegal migration?
11: You see, every government faces illegal migration. It's a matter of how you approach it. We have got programs. We have got our own policies, how we handle migration. So it will not change because of what has happened in South Africa, no. We have our own way of doing things as Malawi.
5: But how will that stem illegal migration, seeing as it has become a big problem in the region?
11: You know that in Africa, we have got free movement of people. So you can't control people moving from one country to the other. That will happen no matter what you can do. That's why we talk about African integration. One people, one Africa. One Africa, one people.
5: But how do you ensure it is happening within legal frameworks that there is no irregular migration?
11: Every country has to enforce its own laws, but the laws should have a human face to make sure that every citizen should be protected. It doesn't matter where that person is coming from, but at the same time, they have to enforce their immigration laws.
5: And how do you address the loopholes that have allowed such huge numbers of undocumented Malawians to leave the country and settle in South Africa?
11: My sister, this is not new. Malawians started going to South Africa in the 1800s. Mind you, that region was one before these borders, which were created by the colonial masters. You can't stop people moving from one country to the other. You cannot be chaining people, said you can't move. There's free movement of people everywhere in the world. Some people are going by buses, some people are flying, so it's normal. So there's no special law that can be stopping people from moving from one country to the other. But what should happen is people should make sure they have got proper documents.
5: There are those who still travel without the right documents. So what is the role of enforcement and how is Malawi dealing with it, with the enforcement to ensure that migration is legal?
11: We make sure that every person who is leaving the country should have a passport. That's the most important thing. But you cannot control people who decided to leave the country without a passport.
5: So are you saying we should expect to see more illegal migration from Malawi?
11: We expect to see more illegal migration. But you cannot micromanage every citizen to say, where are you going? Why are you going there? Where is the document? You know that the African borders are porous. People, they don't use the actual immigration post. They can use any other route going into any other country.
5: Malawi's second Vice President Enoch Kanzingeni speaking to me a little earlier.
4: Now, today is World Photography Day, and this year's theme is home. But when your country is grappling with a severe humanitarian crisis, insecurity, and extreme poverty, what sort of images do you capture while protecting human dignity? Focus on Africa's presenter, Nkechi Ogbonna, has been speaking to Gerchum Ndebo, a Goma-based photographer who has spent years documenting conflict, environmental challenges, and, yes, daily life in the east of the Democratic Republic of Congo. Their conversation explores the growing influence of artificial intelligence in photography, ethical storytelling, and reporting from conflict zones. Nkechi started by asking him when he first picked up his camera to document his home.
12: I started photography during COVID. Before COVID, I was a filmmaker telling stories around my community. But in COVID, I get challenged to access and to move from my community. And that's how I switched to photography through the Congo Conversation Project, which was like a collaboration around the pre-Kaminyak, which was like leading by Finbar O'Reilly and Fondation Kaminyak. So during the Congo Conversation Project, the idea was like bring photographer from Congo, DRC, around the project to tell the story of COVID in DRC. So I was working in Goma with other colleagues, and it was a mentorship program because I was more filmmaker. So I think I learned more through my colleague.
13: You also went through the Congo in Conversation. How did that experience inform your decision to ensure telling stories from the Congo became paramount?
12: I'm Congolese, so I'm part of the community. So sometimes I can say I understand better the challenge around and the context around some stories I used to tell. So I'm on a good spot telling the story of my community because I'm telling it in the community perspective. It's not like I'm like parachuting in Goma where I'm living and start like try to understand quickly what is happening and tell a story. It's different because I'm part of that community. I've been seeing my community, how they are solving problems, fighting some challenge. So when I'm telling a story, it's like I'm part of that story. That is the difference.
13: But do you think there is something that a local journalist would see that a foreign photographer or photojournalist in this case would miss when they come to cover the events happening in the Congo?
12: In both ways. So as a local storytellers, we have that opportunity of access because it's home. We are speaking local languages. We know people around. So we have that plus one of access. For someone who are coming in, you will still have a new way to see our community. I hope it will be the right way to see our community and tell the story on a foreign perspective. Sometimes, because I'm living in Goma, I can see some situation as normal, but they are not normal. So someone coming in will say, this is not normal. I can tell this story. So it's both ways. We miss some stuff because it's home. And we have that opportunity of access because it's home also.
13: Right. And in your production, Living in the Misery of the Mines, I want us to talk a bit about that. How did you navigate the tension between documenting the environmental destruction that was taking place as a result of mining activities in the Congo and also representing communities whose livelihoods may also depend on these same mining activities?
12: Mining is not only about phone conflict. Sometimes about feeding kids back home, paying school fees, getting something in the table. So during the Living in Misery of Mining, the project was try to understand why people doing mining. But in the end of the day, you find in the field some huge industry around, and that is not leading by local communities. And for this project, I started in 2021 learning, trying to do research around another part of DRC, which is the northern part of DRC. No one talk about it because it's far from the hotspots of war around Goma. But that is a small village, but community are facing many challenges because since 2021, more foreigners start coming in and start doing gold. And for the community was like community forests. People have been living and depending on rivers flowing around village, because as you know, river in DRC, they are connecting village. Forest, they are feeding communities around. So when people come and start cutting down trees, digging around, some pollution in the river, it's directly impact the community. I've been talking with like one person for the civil society during the project, and I took one drone shot

0: Yeah, not just in the Congo, but across many other African countries. Now, how do you protect the dignity of the people whose stories you are covering, showing the impact of these situations on their livelihoods whilst ensuring that their human dignity is still protected?
1: I used to say as a photographer, I want to take pictures of people the way I want me also to be taken.
2: That's a pretty powerful statement there, I guess, from Gertjon Debo talking to Focus on Africa's Nkechi Ogbonna. You can listen to a longer version of that conversation wherever you get your podcasts. And I've just been looking through some of Gertjon's photos. Really stunning stuff. And I guess dignity is a key word. There's one in particular I'm looking at. It's of a funeral, lots of crying people, and in the foreground, that sort of the picture of the person who has passed away, treated, I guess, with sensitivity, but the kind of the emotion of that everyday but tragic scene really coming through. Did you have a favourite, or perhaps a photo that you think would really sum up Nairobi today?
3: Oh, well, just still on that website that goes by his name, Ndebo's name. I love the one with the gorillas, this family of gorillas, where you have presumably the mother surrounded by the young ones. They're really depicting another side of the DR Congo. But there's also the one with full of motorbike riders, which would very well fit in Nairobi, you know, the hustle economy here. People busy in the streets, they're called boda-boda riders. They're everywhere in every major city in the country. That would ideally depict home for me.
2: Yeah, I was just thinking about a picture that would sum up London. We've just had rain for the first time in over a month in London.
4: A month?
2: Yeah.
4: I'd say 2 months.
2: 2 months, you think?
4: Yeah.
2: I looked it up. I did my research, or at least AI told me it was 40 days. But it feels like about a year.
4: I don't think I've seen rain since I got back from the World Cup.
2: Yeah.
4: So it's been a long time, and that's been almost, 2 months now?
2: Yeah, yeah. So I reckon parched, once green lawns, now yellow, would sum up London right now. And Matt, what you heard, complaining about the lack of rain, or perhaps joying, revelling in it, Isaac Fannin, who has sports news for us as well.
4: I'm a man who's very much used to rain, so welcome back, the rain. The chief executive of the Premier League, Richard Masters, has criticised FIFA president Gianni Infantino's failed plan to sell off stakes in its competition to private investors, saying the organisation has pressed the self-destruct button by delivering a self-inflicted wound. He's called for a new candidate for the FIFA presidency who could unify football.
5: We've got a situation at the moment where three of the confederations are sort of lined up, if you like, withdrawing their support for Gianni, and the other three they're supportive of, or the jury is out, and that's, I think, a recipe for division and stasis. Mm-hmm. And that's not what the top of the game needs. So a new candidate needs to emerge with a different offer that can hopefully provide some unity amongst the confederations and national associations of vote in the president.
4: Spain World Cup winner Rodri says he is ready to feel that excitement again after completing his move to Barcelona from Manchester City. The 2024 Ballon d'Or winner has signed a 4-year contract at the Nou Camp after Barcelona agreed to pay a fee in the region of $88 million.
6: Well, really happy to be here, of course. And my feelings are great, you know. Right now I'm completely a bit tired about the process, you know, because when everything is done. But right now, with the focus that this team can manage to win everything, right? I think we're signing players, we're creating a culture to win everything, to make a step forward to in Europe and keep doing in La Liga. So really happy to work with my teammates and to start working with them. But yeah, hoping that all the goals that are on our minds come into true at the end of the season. That's what everyone wants. So really, really happy about that.
4: Aston Villa have agreed a deal to sign West Ham defender Aaron Wan-Bissaka. The DR Congo right-back will join on an initial loan deal with an obligation to buy at the end of the season. Bayern Munich midfielder Jamal Musiala says he's being treated for a neurological dysfunction after collapsing for a second game in 4 days. The German star collapsing on Saturday in a friendly against Heidenheim. And on Tuesday he had another episode after on social media he moved to allay fears, saying he'd been diagnosed with a temporary, brief, but easily treatable absence seizures. In tennis, Venus Williams has been handed a singles wild card at the US Open at the age of 46, the 29 years after she made that explosive

0: debut, where she made it to the final of the tournament. We're waiting to hear whether her sister, 44-year-old Serena, will get a wild card after she played singles at Wimbledon. In baseball, Japanese superstar Shohei Ohtani hit his 30th home run as the Dodgers beat the Colorado Rockies 7-6. It's Ohtani's sixth consecutive season with more than 30 home runs. And back to football now, because Senegal have appointed former Arsenal captain Patrick Vieira as head coach of the country's national association. Vieira was born in Dakar and he won the World Cup with France. He's coached clubs like Nice and Crystal Palace. And I spoke to former Senegal international Alassane Ndour and asked him how he felt about the appointment.
1: We heard about that news a couple of days ago. Yeah, and we heard that Patrick Vieira will gonna sign his contract for Senegal. He signed 4 years contract with Senegal. So we know that Patrick Vieira used to be a very good player as a captain from Arsenal and as a big player to France. He's a legend. And yeah, we are excited to see how it's going to be in terms of coaching a team like Senegal, because we know that Senegal now actually we have a very big issue, very big problem in the squad. The last World Cup was a disaster after the bad result. So now, let's see how it's going to be. So hopefully, wish him a best wish. But I think that we have a lot to do to coach this this team, because we've got good players, we've got good facilities here in Senegal. And the team have a story, big story. We win 2 African Nation Cup. So yeah, I wish him to be successful with this team. But we have a lot to do.
2: I want to talk about that in a second. But I guess first things first. Does it feel like a little bit of a homecoming for Vieira? Because obviously he was born in Senegal.
1: Yeah, he's born in Senegal, but he never played for Senegal team. He was born here and then he was playing for French national team. But, you know, Patrick Vieira, I know that he's loved in with Senegal, because he was part of the creator of the Academy, Jambas Academy. Okay, so he was one of the investors in this first big academy in Senegal. So he know about football in Senegal. So he loved football in Senegal, because what he's earning here for months, I think it's not the best salary on his career, you know. But maybe he just loved the project of coaching to Senegal. That we are very happy to welcome him in here in Senegal, and wishing the best for him to success.
2: His history with Senegal is quite interesting as well, because not only was he born there, but, you know, one of the biggest shocks in World Cup history, he was one of the players when Senegal beat the then world champions France in their first ever World Cup game in I think 2002. You were part of the squad that beat this team in that opening game. Do you remember any meetings with him during that match? What was it like to play against him?
1: Yeah, I remember. So the light to play against them, it was to give them pressure, because at that time, you know, Patrick Vieira used to be a very talented player, very good player, technically, you know, physically, he was a big danger to this French team. So the issue for ourselves was that to give him pressure, to not, you know, let him play the football he know how to play. So that was a highlight to play against him. So that was a great moment for us, because we won this game. That was a fabulous game. That was a historic game for us. And yeah, that was very good. So maybe it make him changing his mind to now come back to his roots and train the Senegalese national team.
2: Yeah, it really is funny how the world works, right? You know, because like you say, 2002, you have this moment, and now he's coaching the team that, you know, potentially got the biggest shock in World Cup history. What are the things that you think he needs to do to change things. You talk about the challenge she has, considering the way in which Senegal were knocked out of the World Cup by Belgium, you know, surrendering a two-goal lead so late on.
1: Yeah, I think he have a lot to do. I think he's a man who has to show his leadership in this squad, because we've got a type of players, we've got experienced players, we've got young players, and he has to deal with this mixed between the experienced players and the young players. We've got a lot of young players improving themselves in this, in the biggest club maybe in Europe, in the world. But now it's maybe time to give them more time to play it with them, you know, because we need that energy. Mm. But I'm sure that if we give them more time, if we give them more responsibility and keep some of the experienced players like Kanage, Sadio Mane and Koulibaly, and keep them in the squad. Maybe, you know, not play them every day, but keep them in the squad, you know, to keep carry on the young teams. Maybe he can have a, he can do very well for that.
0: That's Alassane N'Diour there. He mentioned that Patrick Vieira, James, had started this academy, Jambars, which is one of the first football academies in Senegal, something I didn't know anything about. And you've spoken to Vieira, haven't you, in your past career?
3: Yeah. Long while back, 20-odd years ago, I interviewed him at the Arsenal training ground about that. And he'd set it up. There's a guy called Jean-Marc Ajoviboku, who I think did a lot of the work behind it. But Vieira was the big name. And it was important to him, I think, because he felt, as well, of course, as French and a proud Frenchman who represented the French national team, he was very conscious of his roots in Senegal. I think he was 8 or 9 when he moved to Europe. And so it was part of, I guess, recognising his origins, but also wanting to go back and help develop football there. And so it became a pretty successful academy. It rose up, I think. They played in, you know, the men's division, and lots of people ended up in European clubs as well. Just again, Gay, who recently of Everton, the most high profile. He played for years in the Senegalese national team. But I was struck by how emotional a connection Vieira had still with Senegal. And so it'll be interesting for him, I guess, going back and becoming national team boss of his land of birth.
0: Yeah, really will be. And I think he's got a lot of a great platform to maybe mould a really, really strong team going forward. So it'll be interesting to see, as you mentioned, what he does with Senegal when he takes over.
3: Indeed, we'll follow that closely. Isaac Fannin, thank you very much indeed. And plenty more to come here on Newsday on the BBC World Service from Nairobi and London.
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5: Hello, welcome to Newsday on the BBC World Service with James Copnall in London and Anne Soy in Nairobi.
3: The former Ukrainian Defence Minister Mykhailo Fedorov has criticised the government in Kyiv, accusing it of corruption and demanding political change. We'll head to Kyiv to speak to a leading politician.
5: The Chinese Foreign Minister Wang Yi is on a two-day visit to South Korea. His trip comes off the back of comments from President Trump about North Korea, which challenged the traditional alliance between Seoul and Washington. We'll speak to an analyst.
3: Despite the ceasefire in Gaza, people there are still being killed in Israeli attacks. Others are disappearing, possibly detained by Israeli security forces.
5: And as the English Premier League season prepares to kick off, we hear from the league CEO, including his views on the recent criticisms on FIFA President Gianni Infantino. But first, this latest bulletin of world news.
6: BBC News with Govinda Gill. The United States has suspended 50% tariffs on some Canadian goods that were due to come into force about now. President Trump said a deal had been reached and that the measures would be paused for 3 days, subject to documents being finalised. Peter Hyatt reports.
7: Mr. Trump and the Canadian Prime Minister Mark Carney have spoken twice in the past 2 days, and this announcement came less than 2 hours before the tariffs were due to come into force. They would have affected about $20 billion worth of trade a year, covering products such as cars, wine, cement and ice hockey sticks. Mr. Carney said there was still important work to be done. Mr. Trump has also suggested a huge pipeline project carrying oil from Canada may be revived. The Keystone XL project was abandoned 5 years ago by the Biden administration.
6: President Zelensky is facing one of the most significant challenges to his authority since Russia's full-scale invasion of Ukraine began after his former defense minister called for elections. Mikhailo Fedorov, whose sacking last month led to widespread protests, said democracy could not be held hostage by Russia. Our Ukraine correspondent Dan Johnson explains.
8: Ukrainian law prevents elections during conflict, but Mr. Fedorov said trust between citizens and state had to be rebuilt and hope restored. He said corruption was depriving the military of weapons and equipment and making it harder for Ukraine to win. There have been weekly protests in support of the former minister, seen as a modernizing figure who transformed the battlefield with drone warfare, but who disagreed with the head of the armed forces. He didn't rule out running in any election, and recent polls indicate he would beat President Zelensky.
6: Israel has opened up bids for the construction of more than 1,000 homes in a strategically important area of the occupied West Bank, as the government seeks to end any chance of a Palestinian state. From Jerusalem, Yolande Nell has the details.
9: Under international pressure, Israel held off for decades on plans to build in E1, but the current Israeli government gave the go-ahead for E1 construction a year ago, despite an Israeli court challenge to the plans by Bedouin Palestinians living in the area and Israeli peace groups. The housing ministry has now issued a tender for half the planned homes. It sets a deadline for bids just days before Israel's general election. That should enable the government to sign deals with contractors that it would be much harder for a future government to cancel. Settlements are illegal under international law.
6: The world's biggest humanoid robot manufacturer, Unitree Robotics, has made a commanding stock market debut in Shanghai. Its shares soared more than 500%. The Chinese company has drawn global attention for its creations, with its latest supposedly able to run faster than the former Jamaican sprinter Usain Bolt. Unitree's boom has strengthened China's position in the global market for robots. World news from the BBC. The United Nations has warned that the increasing use of drone warfare is placing civilians and aid workers in danger. In a new report, the UN says armed drones killed 80 civilians in Ukraine in April alone. Meanwhile, in Sudan, 80% of civilian deaths this year have been attributed to the machines. A new report has found women make up nearly 70% of all global healthcare workers, but are severely underrepresented in leadership roles. The study shows that men still hold the majority of senior management positions, even in professions where women dominate, like nursing and midwifery. The report found that the world's healthcare workforce has nearly tripled in size since 1990, with women leading the growth. Hungary's new president, András Baka, takes office today. His predecessor was accused by the new government of being a puppet of the former prime minister, Viktor Orbán, and forced from office. The details from Nick Thorpe.
10: András Baka is taking office in the midst of a political whirlwind in Hungary as the new Tisza party government, led by Prime Minister Péter Magyar, tries to dismantle the power bases which Viktor Orbán built for himself and his Fidesz party in the past 16 years. Although the Hungarian head of state has little concrete power, the new president has pledged to stand up to the new government if need be. Uncovering the crimes of the past is necessary, he said in his inaugural address.
6: A tricky problem in US politics has been resolved, with the Republican senator for Alaska, Dan Sullivan, advancing to November's midterm elections. One of his competitors in Tuesday's primary was another Republican, also called Dan Sullivan. However, Alaskans didn't vote for the challenger in big enough numbers, so only one Dan Sullivan will appear on the ballot paper in November, the incumbent senator. BBC News.
11: you very much indeed for that news. 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Live from Nairobi with Anne Soy and London with James Cobnall.
5: Coming up, we go to Ukraine following the call for elections by the former defense minister Mikhailo Fedorov.
11: We're also going to discuss the US-South Korea military alliance following some criticism from President Trump. And we have a report on Gaza's dead and missing.
5: We'll also hear from the CEO of the English Premier League, and he talks about FIFA's handling of World Cup's future. And as ever, we'd love to hear your comments on any of the stories you hear on the programme. Our text number is +44 77 86 20 50 85.
11: Should Ukraine hold wartime elections, even as Russia's brutal invasion continues? The sacked defence minister, Mikhailo Fedorov, has called for just that in a video posted online that strongly criticised corruption and governance in the country. There are still weekly protests in support of Mr. Fedorov, who was removed following tensions with other senior defence officials. His supporters say Mr. Fedorov took on corruption and improved Ukraine's drone warfare capabilities. We're joined now by Ivana Klimpush-Tsintsadze, MP for the European Solidarity Party and chair of the Committee on Ukraine's Integration into the EU. Welcome to the programme. Is it right? Is it appropriate to have elections during wartime?
12: Well, unfortunately, I believe that Mr. Fedorov is suggesting some solutions of the magic wand type. Our constitution does not allow the elections during the wartime. That's legal grounds. And secondly, you cannot hold, unfortunately, the democratic elections according to the OSCE standards during the war. Moreover, the elections are always torn country apart, and even in the peace times, and definitely would not serve the purpose in terms of reuniting the society in Ukraine. So I don't know why Mr. Fedorov has decided that this is the easiest and the way to go during the wartime.
11: You say you don't know. Are you prepared to hazard a guess? Is it personal ambition, for example?
12: Well, somehow, you know, Mr. Fedorov was part of the whole system over the 7 years. He was the longest serving minister in different positions under Zelensky's mandate. And now, when he was not reoffered the ministerial position for the Ministry of Defense, he has decided to call for elections. It's a strange wake-up call.
11: Do you accept that he was a pretty successful defense minister, that, for example, as we mentioned, Ukraine's success with drones and with other aspects of modern warfare are, at least in part, his responsibility?
12: I would recognize that he was definitely a much better minister of defense than any other predecessors during the 7 years of this. He was like sixth already minister of defense over this year since 2019, and definitely much more efficient and much more capable than many others. But that does not mean that, you know, being an efficient minister, when you are in the system, that's when you are capable of actually changing some situation and suggesting new solutions while it's not criticizing the system while you're inside, but getting out and then criticizing it. It's a bit of a strange position for me.
11: It's also a position that echoes one that has been held by Russia, who have frequently said that President Zelensky is not democratically elected because the due date for elections has passed, and even by some Republicans in particular in the US. This could potentially weaken the president a little, could it not?
12: Well, you know, I do represent the opposition political party, and we are very much interested in having elections and going through a democratic process in the country. But we do agree that President Zelensky is still holding a legitimate mandate, and we are not questioning his legitimacy. So therefore, I cannot agree with this assumptions of Russian Federation, for sure. And we believe that in order for having a democratic electoral electoral process, and it's not only about the electoral day, but it's also about the process. We need to ensure that security and peace is being reinstalled across the country.
11: But one of the points that the former defence minister, Mr. Fedorov, made is that Ukraine is, in essence, in a state of constant war, that it has been years and years and years, well over a decade since Russia first began attacking. So whenever will there be a chance of holding elections?
12: Well, we did hold elections since 2014, and very democratic ones, including the ones in 2019, when President Zelensky was elected, when the parliament was re-elected, and I think it was one of the most democratic processes when the powers in Ukraine were transferred, in contrast to what is happening in Russian Federation. And we've been nourishing that capacity of Ukraine to practice these democratic rights of the people. So I would hope that with the support of our partners, with the pressure on Russian Federation, we can pressure Russia into peace. And that that moment will allow us to prepare for democratic election process, electoral process in Ukraine.
11: Ivana Klimpush-Tintsadze, MP for the European Solidarity Party, Chair of the Committee on Ukraine's Integration into the EU. Thank you very much indeed.
6: To South Korea now. Has the Korean Peninsula entered a new era of peace, or is the region facing a risky period of realignments? On Sunday, President Donald Trump ordered joint military exercises with a long-standing ally, South Korea, to be substantially scaled back, a move that was confirmed by South Korea today with a reduction in both the size and duration in the annual maneuvers. Meanwhile, by coincidence, China's foreign minister, Wang Yi, is starting a two-day visit to South Korea, where he will meet the country's president, Lee Jae-myung. I've been speaking to Scott Snyder in Washington. He's the author of the U.S.-South Korea Alliance, Why It May Fail, But and Why It Must Not. I started the conversation by asking for his reaction to the reduction of the U.S.-South Korea military exercises.
13: They're following through on President Trump's tweet. It's a little bit surprising that they were able to execute as quickly as they have. And of course, cutting the exercises does raise some concerns about deterrence. And basically, if you don't practice for the main game, you're not going to perform as well. But it's not an immediate issue. It's something that sets in over time.
6: What signals does it send about the future of this alliance between the United States and South Korea?
13: Well, I think there's increasing anxiety on the South Korean side. And of course, the relationship has become much more transactional. It's a product of deal-making rather than trust-building at this point. There's also the background issue of the economic relationship and the Trump administration's desire to see South Korea make investment pledges in the United States. And I think that was part of President Trump's motivation in terms of linking the security issue with those economic demands.
6: But this is a relationship that goes way back to the 1950s, the Korea War. Just remind us how important the U.S. alliance with South Korea is.
13: Sure. Well, the United States really is responsible for preserving South Korea from a tragic loss of sovereignty against North Korean invaders in the Korean War. The U.S. has been South Korea's protector for a long period of time. The relationship has developed into more of a partnership over the course of the past few decades. But it was a partnership that was based on common values. And now we have an approach by President Trump, which is much more near-term, transactional, and also places the possibility of other objectives that he might have with North Korea over the priority that has been placed on the alliance relationship with South Korea.
6: So what has President Trump achieved, and how will it change the official government foreign policy in that region?
13: Well, we don't know yet what he's achieved. I think his motivation was in part to change the subject from Iran and to signal his desire to meet with Kim Jong-un. We've seen that as a longstanding desire since the first administration. And then I think the third objective is related to putting pressure on South Korea related to the investment pledges, and also really to flip the script the way that he personally may think about deterrence. If you achieve peace, you don't need deterrence. And so in that respect, I think that he's signaling by taking an action that sets aside deterrence, the idea that the relationship with Kim Jong-un can be a basis upon which to achieve peace, and therefore also to relieve certain type of pressure in Northeast Asia.
5: And now we understand that the Chinese foreign minister is due to visit Seoul. How significant is that, especially given the timing?
13: Well, this makes it a much more interesting potential visit, and I think that it makes the conversation potentially much more interesting. And so in that respect, I think that the foreign ministers will be comparing notes on a development that has implications for both China and South Korea, but about which they are more observers than they are participants if actually something comes of it.
5: And what do you think would be the reaction, not yet expressed publicly, from South Korea to these overtures by President Trump to the North Korean leader?
13: Well, the South Korean government, the President Lee Jae-myung has already stated that South Korea wants to be a pacemaker to President Trump's efforts to be a peacemaker. So the current administration is supporting the outreach by President Trump to Kim Jong-un, but they may not have calculated that it would come at the expense of a good U.S.-South Korea relationship or at the expense of sustaining deterrence. And so that's where the announcement related to the curtailing of exercises sends a message that may be perceived as a mixed message among the South Korean public.
5: Scott Snyder there speaking to me a little earlier. He is an expert and author of a book about the US-South Korea alliance. And time for sports news now with Isaac Fennin.
0: Self-destruction, those are the words used by the chief executive of the English Premier League to describe and criticise FIFA president Gianni Infantino's plans to sell off stakes in the World Cup. Richard Masters said world football's governing body had delivered a self-inflicted wound and said the English Football Association was right to withdraw support for Mr. Infantino and that a unity candidate is now needed to lead FIFA. He was speaking to the BBC's sports editor Dan Rowan ahead of the start of the new Premier League season on Friday.
14: For 3 weeks, FIFA president Gianni Infantino has been at the heart of an unprecedented civil war in world football. The fallout from his shelved plan to sell off stakes in the World Cup to private investors, leaving him clinging to power. And today, another of the game's most powerful figures had his say.
15: It's a problem of FIFA's making. This is a self-inflicted wound. They are the people, the organisation, that has pressed the self-destruct button. And the consequences of that flow into the solutions that need to be found.
16: The FA has withdrawn its support for the FIFA president. The Prime Minister has said he should go. UEFA want him to step down. What do you think about Gianni Infantino?
15: Well, we fully support the FA and the position they have come to with Gianni. I don't think that FIFA should be ever contemplating selling off a stake in the World Cup. They're a not-for-profit organisation. They should really be holding that competition in trust for the future of football. So I think it's a bad idea, and the FA have taken the right position with regards to Gianni.
14: Thanks to the record funding FIFA has handed out under his leadership, Infantino retains plenty of support in Africa and South America and seems intent on standing for re-election for a fourth term next year, despite three confederations wanting him to stand down.
15: That's, I think, a recipe for division and stasis, and that's not what the top of the game needs. So a new candidate needs to emerge with a different offer that can hopefully provide some unity amongst the confederations and national associations and vote in the president.
14: The recent World Cup was the biggest ever, featuring 48 teams for the first time, and Infantino has said a 64-team tournament should now be considered, but Masters is no fan.
15: Any further expansion of the World Cup means an erosion of the domestic calendar. It means the top players, many of whom play in the Premier League, will have to play more games. The only benefit it's got going for it is the fact that it creates some symmetry. But I wouldn't be supportive of a further expansion of the World Cup.
14: Meanwhile, just a month since the World Cup finished, the Premier League is about to get underway again.
17: And Arsenal are crowned champions of England.
14: For many in the sport, it'll be a welcome distraction to the division that currently engulfs the wider game.
0: Senegal have appointed Patrick Vieira as their new manager. He takes over from Pap Chow. It's unclear when he'll start, but the Senegalese Football Federation announced a deal saying the appointment reflected its desire to strengthen its high-level technical staff. Bayern Munich midfielder Jamal Musiala says he's been treated for a neurological dysfunction after collapsing for a second game in 4 days. The German star collapsing on Saturday in a friendly against Heidenheim, and on Tuesday he had another episode. He moved to allay fears, saying he'd been diagnosed with a temporary, brief but easily treatable absence seizures. And in tennis, Venus Williams has been handed a wild card at the US Open at the age of 46. We're still waiting to hear whether her sister Serena will also get a wild card after playing singles at Wimbledon.
11: You'd have to think she would, but yeah, we'll wait and see.
0: Sure,
11: I guess
0: she'll be there. Yeah.
11: Isaac Fanning, thank you. Now, business news. President Trump says he is temporarily suspending 50% tariffs on Canadian goods that were due to come into force, well, about now. Our business presenter, Maura Fogarty, joins us. Maura, give us the details.
18: Yeah, so if you're a Canadian exporter to the U.S. in one of a broad range of industries, you've got a bit of a relief here for a few days. So just about an hour and 45 minutes before the tariffs were due to take effect, President Trump posted on social media that there had been a deal agreed upon, and that they were just subject to finalizing some documents, and therefore he was postponing these tariffs for about 3 days. There was a statement out from the Canadian Prime Minister shortly after as well, whereby he seemed a little bit less definitive, and he talked about how, that the tariffs had been postponed for 3 days until the end of August 21st. And he said, although substantial progress had been made, there was still important work to be done. So slightly less definitive on his end that a deal had been reached. But what this means is that the 50% tariffs that were going to be levied on items such as cars, furniture, clothing, cement, ice hockey sticks, jewelry even, that they have all been paused for the time being. And I also want to mention, quite interestingly, that President Trump also said in his post that the Keystone XL pipeline, which is a controversial project to carry oil from Canada to the U.S., was going to be revived again. So okay. Also some interesting comments there.
11: Yeah, for sure. And you couldn't get more Canadian than ice hockey sticks, could you? What were the real contentious issues in the negotiations?
18: So these tariffs that the U.S., these 50% tariffs that the U.S. was imposing upon Canada were in retaliation to the tariffs that Canada had imposed upon the U.S. after the U.S. had imposed their tariffs in the first place. You can see how convoluted and complex the story really is. But the main thing to remember here is that the U.S. had imposed tariffs on Canada in the first place and then said, we're not going to, at this point, agree to another automatic extension of the U.S.-Mexico-Canada trade agreement, and that will now have to be negotiated each year. So you've got to take these tariffs in context of that larger one. And one big issue was autos, okay, cars made in Canada, and whether they would be subject to higher tariffs going into the U.S.
11: Maura Fogarty, business presenter in Singapore, thank you very much indeed.
5: Now, 10 months after the ceasefire came into effect in Gaza, President Donald Trump's peace plan for the Strip has stalled. More than 1,200 Palestinians have been killed in Israeli strikes since the ceasefire was announced last October, bringing the total number killed during the war to more than 73,000. That's according to the health ministry in the territory. But there are fears that the actual number of deaths could be significantly higher. The Red Cross says that more than 5,000 Palestinians are still missing in Gaza. Israel does not allow journalists free access to Gaza. Our correspondent John Donison has this report from Jerusalem.
19: In Gaza City earlier this month, a mass funeral for more than 100 people killed in an Israeli attack in 2023. Their bodies were only recently recovered from under the rubble. And across the strip, there remain thousands who are still missing.
20: Bayyid!
19: Ahmed Al-Madhoun was 21 when he was last seen alive. The young man, who has Down syndrome, disappeared in May 2025 after popping to the shop. His family show us a video of him belly flopping into a swimming pool. They say he was loved by everyone and always joking around. For his mother, Majdia, it's the not knowing that's hardest.
21: I haven't lost hope. Whether I find him alive, find him dead, find him buried, if they just tell me here he is, then I will truly be at peace.
19: She knows Ahmed may well be dead, but there's also another reason why Gazans go missing. Aida Al-Drimli shows us a picture of her son, Mahmoud, a fresh-faced young man draped in a Palestinian scarf. He too disappeared in 2024. Aida feared he'd been killed. But then this summer, a photo emerged on social media showing two Israeli soldiers posing with a Palestinian detainee, blindfolded and bound. The family believes it's Mahmoud.
22: My heart was torn into two when I saw the photo. I was relieved that my son was okay, but at the same time, how can they humiliate him and other prisoners like him?
19: We asked the Israeli prison service about Mahmoud. They said they had no record of holding him. The Israeli military declined to comment. Well, here in Jerusalem, I've come now to meet Tal Steiner, an Israeli lawyer who's the executive director of Hamoked, a human rights organization that works to trace missing Gazans who may be being held in Israeli jails.
23: What is the impact on the families of these people in terms of not knowing?
24: The impact on families of the enforcedly disappeared people is devastating. It's an open wound that doesn't heal. They have no rest, not even in knowing if their relative is dead or alive to bring him to proper burial.
19: Amid the destruction, the Red Cross estimates there are more than 5,000 missing people in Gaza. For their families, displaced and homeless, they're still not able to grieve.
5: John Donison reporting there from Jerusalem about Gaza. 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
11: Hello, welcome to Newsday from the BBC World Service with Anne Soy in Nairobi and James Copnell in London.
5: A senior United Nations official calls for increased aid for Somalia, where hundreds of thousands of children are under threat of hunger.
11: We'll hear about a major court case in the US against the social media giant Meta.
5: And a behind-the-scenes look at the new Senegal coach and World Cup winner, Patrick Vieira. First, this news.
6: BBC News with Govinda Gill. The United States has suspended 50% tariffs on some Canadian goods that were due to come into effect today. President Trump said a deal had been reached and the measures would be paused for 3 days, subject to documents being finalised. The Canadian Prime Minister Mark Carney said there was still important work to do. President Zelensky is facing one of the most significant challenges to his authority since Russia's full-scale invasion of Ukraine began after his former defense minister called for elections. Mikhailo Fedorov, whose sacking last month led to widespread protests, said democracy could not be held hostage by Russia. Israel's opened up bids for the construction of more than 1,000 homes in a strategically important area of the occupied West Bank. The deadline for bids is days before October's election. An Australian woman who killed three relatives by feeding them beef Wellington laced with poisonous mushrooms has begun an appeal against her murder convictions. Erin Patterson's lawyers argue she did not receive a fair trial. South Korea has announced that its current military exercises with American forces will finish 6 days earlier than planned. President Trump has ordered the drills to be scaled back, calling them inappropriate and hostile to North Korea. Campaigning has begun in Nigeria ahead of January's presidential elections, with concerns about persistent security problems and the spiralling cost of living expected to dominate discussions. President Bola Tinubu is seeking re-election, but his popularity has slumped among young voters. A new report has found women make up nearly 70% of all global healthcare workers, but are severely underrepresented in leadership roles. The study in the Lancet Medical Journal says men still hold the majority of senior management positions. BBC News.
5: Thank you for that summary. Hello and welcome to Newsday on the BBC World Service. We're coming to you live from Nairobi with me, Anne Soy, and from London with James Cognold.
11: For the next half hour, we're going to hear about the worsening nutritional situation for many children in Somalia. And we're going to head to the US, where the social media giant Meta is facing a major court case.
5: In sport, we'll hear about Senegal's new coach, French international Patrick Vieira. Isaac Fennin will bring us that. Plus, we'll get a taste of Ghanaian traditional food with a top chef.
11: Yeah, how do you introduce traditional foods to younger generations? We'd love your thoughts on that. Our text and WhatsApp number is +44 77 86 20 50 85.
5: We start this half hour in Somalia, where the United Nations Children's Fund, UNICEF, has warned that children there are being caught in a worsening nutrition, funding and protection crisis as humanitarian services shrink. They estimate that nearly 1.9 million children are expected to suffer from malnutrition in Somalia this year, including nearly 500,000 children with severe acute malnutrition, which is the deadliest form of malnutrition. Earlier, I spoke to UNICEF's global spokesperson, James Elder, who's in Somalia, and I began by asking him what he's been seeing there.
1: Internal conflict has been across Somalia for a long, long time. Of course, as well on top of this now, Somalis are dealing with the increasing cost of fuel and fertilizer because of a war in Iran. But now children here in Somalia, and look, and around the world, I'd add, but particularly here, they're facing unprecedented aid cuts. So what I'm seeing in terms of the scale and the speed of these cuts, it's just overwhelming. Hundreds of health and nutrition facilities have already closed, Anne. And I mean, that the impact when you do that is immediate. In the first 6 months of this year, we've seen a 50% increase versus last year of girls and boys, babies being admitted to stabilised centres with complications. And why? It's simple, because when you have fewer facilities, you have longer journeys for mums and their babies. And longer journeys means later treatment, and later treatment means more severe illness and more preventable death, to be perfectly honest. So, and we're seeing aid cuts close doors to healthcare, they're shutting down those nutrition services, and they're just pushing everything that kids need, water, education, further and further out of reach.
5: How important are those services that you're talking about that are closing down now? Because this is a country that has been in crisis for such a long time.
1: Yeah, they're everything. And it's important to remember that, you know, they need to be seen in the context of what's been achieved, right? In 4 years up until the end of last year, you know, the organisation I work for, UNICEF, we reached more than 2 million kids with severe acute malnutrition, right? 10,000 unaccompanied and separated children, you know, who'd been part of armed groups groups were reunited with families. That's, so it's not just nutrition. Take that part. Take those children in armed groups. You know, people want stability. Young people want opportunity. It's no different from anywhere else in the world. Somalia is a country, though, yeah, with one of the highest reports of violations against girls and boys. And now we're seeing aid cuts, meaning that, like, scores, like 65 protection centres and facilities have closed. Now, that means the system's being undone. And that's also a threat, not just to nutrition, that's a threat to security. You know, I met a boy yesterday, just take yesterday, and Abdullah, he's a teenager. He wanted to be a mechanic, right? He was always tinkering with machinery in his village, and Al-Shabaab noticed this, and they offered him work and training as a mechanic. Now, he had no opportunity. He was desperate to support his widowed mum. He took it. It was a lie, right? He was thrown into the battlefield. He tried to escape. He was caught. He was eventually wounded in battle, and he was captured by government forces. Now, again, go back before these aid cuts really bit, and UNICEF, we supported, you know, more than 160 children who'd been in those armed groups, enrolled in training centres, electrics, mechanics, cooking. They got starter kits to help them start their own business. They got jobs, or they, as I say, created small businesses. Now, aid cuts mean for a boy like Abdullah, no starter kit, no kickstart. So that training, those kids, you know, that they're a pathway to a stable future, helping kids not get re-recruited and contribute to their communities. So I think the question is, you know, in that sense, it's not whether Somalia needs less aid because the world's become more difficult. The question is, I don't know, whether the world can afford to make Somalia more fragile whilst these difficulties are multiplying. And, you know, the answer's got to be no.
5: You've been speaking to children like Abdullah. What about the parents that you have spoken to? What are they saying to you?
1: I've been to Somalia several times. I've been doing this for a while. It's achingly sad because, again, you are not seeing parents sitting around waiting for aid. You are seeing parents do everything in their capacity to protect their children, but everything working against them. So a couple of days ago in the southwest of Somalia, I met many, many mums, but if I think of just one, a lady called Hajio. Hajio, she had a home. Right, her children went to school. She had cattle. Okay, there's a degree of fiscal comfort there. But again, drought, a worsening climate started to kill her cattle. Eventually, they're all dead. Right, so from a relatively prosperous life, Hajio and her children have nothing. So she fled. You know, you go looking for help, but increasingly there's often none. So today, and she's in a makeshift shelter. I mean, it's these are not tents. This is plastic and sticks. It's no protection from burning heat. No protection from when it rains. She went to this town, Bukhaba, in the southwest because she was told there'd be support. Now, when she got there, in fairness, the nearby community, itself one of the poorest in the country, they gave her some clothes and tomatoes. She got nothing from the international community. And I can't tell you how many times I heard this line from a mum. So when I ask Hajio or mums, I say, what do your children ask for? Some of them will tell me, look, it's food, it's clothes, it's school. Other mums will just say, look around you, James. I mean, this is their grim reality. My children know this. They ask for nothing. Hajio's words are etched on my mind. She just said, I always feel sad and there is anger and stress. There is no way to be happy anymore. So, you know, what does Hajio do? She tells us children stories at night. She reads to them. She's a smart woman, but they've got nothing. And she's watching these children get thinner and thinner based on wars around the world or a climate crisis that she's got no carbon footprint or aid cuts that she just doesn't understand why this meager support has been taken away at her moment, their moment of greatest need.
5: The story of many families in Somalia, they have lost everything, their livestock, their source of wealth and livelihood, and they are relying on help, which has been dwindling. That's the UNICEF global spokesperson, James Elder, speaking to me a little earlier.
11: This is Newsday on the BBC World Service with Anne in Nairobi and James in London. Now, the social media giant Meta, which owns Facebook and Instagram, is accused of getting children hooked on social media, causing mental health problems, including severe anxiety. 29 US states have made the claim in a California court as they sue the corporation for billions of dollars. I should say Meta strongly denies the allegations. The trial has begun. So a short while ago, I spoke with Katie Paul, director of the Tech Transparency Project. And I started by asking her what she made of the accusations against Meta that were heard in court.
2: Well, the trial that we saw start is one that follows on similar trials related to social media addiction and teens that we saw in New Mexico recently. That trial resulted in nearly $500 million fine for Meta. And it's something that we've seen the company try to get out of in terms of litigation. And this trial moving forward is really a pretty big move in terms of how they are dealing with and addressing issues related to teens and young kids.
11: Yeah, Meta intending to appeal the New Mexico verdict, obviously defending itself strongly in this current case. One of the issues seems to be whether addiction exists, whether social media platforms create addictions among young people. Meta simply disputes this. You try and hold big tech companies to account. What do you feel?
2: Well, I think one of the things we need to look at are the company's own words in their own internal filings and studies, not just in terms of the intentions of the company's algorithm moving forward, deliberately trying to keep kids on the platform, as well as their own internal studies that had found teens were being harmed by the content on the platform, and the fact that the company deliberately chose to suppress that. And that's something that we saw with the opening arguments from the prosecution, is that they leaned on Meta's own words and internal filings from whistleblowers that show exactly how the company had deliberately tried to make the platform more appealing to young people.
11: One of the things that came up in court then is the prosecution said one in five teens, according to this Meta document, say Instagram makes them worse. And Meta's lawyers replied by saying 41% of teens said it made them feel better. Another 41% said it had no effect. So if we accept those figures, does that sound to you like an acceptable proportion?
2: It's difficult to look at what is considered acceptable here. But I think when we look beyond just those types of studies and we look at how the company's business decisions deliberately meant to keep kids on the platform, one of the other things the prosecution cited were the beauty filters that Meta had removed because of the fact that they made young women feel worse about themselves. And when it found that that had caused a drop in performance on the platform, they added those filters right back. So a lot of their decisions were driven by business decisions and not by the well-being of users on their platform, that notably they are trying to still pitch and promote as safe. And I think that that's the key here, is that throughout all of this, they've claimed that the platform is safe, and study after study, both internally and from independent organizations, have shown that it's not.
11: What do you hope that this court case might achieve?
2: I think one of the most important things we can see from this court case and more of these court cases looking at big tech companies and how they're operating are exactly what decisions they're making when it comes to how they are keeping us on their platforms. These are some of the most, you know, valuable companies, technology companies in the world. They have incredibly significant sway, both in terms of influence and reach and financially through their lobbying. And so getting a look inside, in their own words, into what's really going on, I think is critical for the public in understanding how these companies are operating for technologies that they use every single day.
11: It strikes me that you're not saying that you are hoping that these companies will change. Is that not a realistic expectation?
2: Well, when it comes to change, we have to also consider exactly what type of outcomes of these trials look like. I know for the New Mexico case, for instance, it wasn't just a monetary fine, but there were actual changes the company had to make in terms of, for instance, adding a human reviewer to content related to CSAM, which is child sex abuse material. And I think that that is important, but it's just in the case of New Mexico, as that's all that they can litigate. And so until we see meaningful federal regulations on these companies, we're unlikely to see change. And what we're really going to see is how they're going to further refine their strategies in court so they don't have to face cases like this again in the future.
11: That is Katie Paul, Director of the Tech Transparency Project. And again, Meta deny all those accusations and is appealing against an earlier verdict in the state of New Mexico. Now, today it's World Photography Day. Theme is home. A little earlier on in the programme, we brought you an interview with Gertrude Ndebo in the Democratic Republic of Congo. And we asked you for your thoughts on what represents your home. And Anne, I think we've had a message or two in.
5: Yes, we've had a message from Tennis Onyamba. He says he's the president of Photographers Union of Sierra Leone. And he says that on this noble day for their profession, for their noble profession, the theme being home, which is the theme for the World Photography Day, we have decided to celebrate the occasion with pictures on food security and sustainability in our home in Sierra Leone. And he sent us two lovely photographs. I've opened one of them. It's a photograph of chilies, some of them still green in the fields, some ripening to a brilliant red. Very beautiful photograph. Many thanks for that. And there's a second photograph that he sent in as well. And that's a photograph of grain, which I believe to be barley or also in the field. I just love field photography. James, you get really beautiful photographs of the landscapes.
11: Yeah, totally. I think my my particular concept of home would be much more urban. But yeah, these are beautiful photos, as you say, and always interesting to hear people's views of what constitutes home for them. We're going to be talking about

0: pass any real comment or provide anything new today on it. I do accept it's taking longer than expected, and I understand that people want to find out as soon as possible what's going on. But I simply can't provide that. Our rules are very clear. We have to follow the process. And there's only one real clear route through, which is to allow that process to reach its natural conclusion.
1: Spain World Cup winner Rodri says he's ready to feel that excitement again after completing his move to Barcelona from Manchester City. The 2024 Ballon d'Or winner has signed a four-year contract at the Nou Camp after Barcelona agreed to pay a fee in the region of $88 million.
2: Well, really happy to be here, of course. And my feelings are great, you know. Right now I'm completely a bit tired about the process, you know, because when everything is done. But right now, with the focus that this team can manage to win everything, right? I think we're signing players, we're creating a culture to win everything, to make a step forward to in Europe and keep doing in La Liga. So really happy to work with my teammates and to start working with them. But yeah, hoping that all the goals that are on our minds come into true at the end of the season. That's what everyone wants. So really, really happy about that.
1: Bayern Munich midfielder Jamal Musiala says he's being treated for a neurological disorder after collapsing for a second game in 4 days. The Germany star collapsed on social media on Saturday in a friendly against Heidenheim, and on Tuesday he had another episode. But on social media, he said that he was suffering from temporary but treatable seizures. Senegal have appointed former Arsenal captain Patrick Vieira as head coach for the country's national team. Vieira was born in Dakar and he won the World Cup with France. He's coached clubs like Crystal Palace and Nice, and he comes into the job in a difficult moment for Senegalese football. They went from winning the Africa Cup of Nations title in January to being stripped after walking off the field in protest of a refereeing decision in the final. That situation is currently in the Court of Arbitration for Sport. At the World Cup, they had an humiliating exit where they relinquished a 2-0 lead against Belgium to concede two goals in the final 4 minutes of normal time before going on to lose that match in the last minute of extra time. And that proved to be the final straw for the coach, Pap Chow. He left his role at the end of the tournament. And earlier on, I spoke to former Senegal international Alassane Ndour, and I asked him if he was surprised that the Senegalese Federation had gone this route. They said that the appointment reflected their desire to strengthen its high-level technical staff.
3: I'm quite surprised because we've got coach. We've got some coach improving themselves, you know, Senegalese coach. We've got Apipe. We've got Omar Daf, you know, and yeah, but you know, they make a choice. Maybe it's a good choice for us. So let's cross the fingers and support this choice. So we'll do our best to support Patrick Vieira. And the other thing's good, and he's the second coach. He's a Senegalese coach. He's playing. He used to coach for national team under 20 for Senegal, used to coach a local team, used to win, you know, the league, I think three times with a different club in India. So this going to be very good for him to start working with Patrick Vieira. It will help him to improve himself for the future. And this is a very good choice for me, I think.
4: And finally, how do the Senegalese people get behind Vieira?
3: Pardon?
4: How do the Senegalese people get behind Vieira?
3: Yeah, but they're happy. So they're happy. They need they ask for the changement. They ask for a new coach. But now the deal is done. So everybody is behind him to support him and to wish him all the best. So let's see in September, in a couple of weeks, during his first game. First match, international match, official match here in Senegal.
1: That's former Senegalese footballer Alassane Ndour on Senegal hiring Patrick Vieira.
5: Yeah, it's great hearing from Alassane Ndour throughout the programme. Kept laughing a lot during your interview.
1: He was a very happy man. He was actually having dinner at a restaurant. So
5: was he?
1: No wonder why he was happy. I can imagine the food was pretty good.
5: And that's such a smooth link, Isaac. I see what you've done there, because we're doing a food story. Yeah, brilliant, Isaac. Now, How do you persuade a new generation to keep eating the foods their grandparents grew up with? In Ghana, a group of young

0: Chefs is trying to put indigenous ingredients and traditional cooking back at the heart of the country's food culture at a time when diets are changing and there's a growing dependence on imported food.
1: Well, that work has earned Ghana Food Movement international recognition from the world's 50 best restaurants, which has named it the winner of its 2026 Champions of Change Award. And we'll speak to the chef, the head chef, shortly. But Isaac, this is, you know, you trace your roots to Ghana. So yes, tell us your favorite Ghanaian food. And do you get ingredients in London?
2: Yeah, well, listen, I'm not a good Ghanaian cook, but my mother certainly is. And my favourite food is jollof rice. I have had arguments with many of my brothers from the diaspora about who makes the best jollof rice.
0: Senegal, nope.
2: For me, it will always be Ghanaian food. So, yeah.
1: Nigerians
2: definitely like to think that
0: their
2: jollof is better than Ghanaians. But I am a man who will argue that until the bitter end.
1: Right. Let's hear from the head chef, Wisdom Seydou Napana Abiro. Abiro, congratulations on that award. What does it mean to win this international recognition for your work in the Ghana food movement?
3: Thank you so much. Good morning to your valuable listeners. My name, as you said, is Abiro Wisdom Seydou Napana. I'm the head chef of the Ghana Food Movement. To start with, I'd like to say a very big thank you for this opportunity, and also to say a big thank you to my directors as well for putting me on. So we are the Ghana Food Movement. We are a youth-led organization transforming Ghanaian food systems through education, indigenous ingredients, community building, and local food promotion. And for us, this award is... it's not just any award, but it's a great testament of what food can do with regards to change and what food can do with regards to impact. And this is what this award means to us in the Ghana Food Movement.
0: Abiro, I was just looking at your website, and the chefs all have different names. The poetic chef, I liked. The storyteller chef as well. You're the northern chef. Situate us then in northern Ghana. What do we eat? What do you want to promote people eating from northern Ghana in particular?
3: I mean, that brings us back to one of our main pillars, which is local food promotion. And within the pillar of local food promotion, we look at some of the indigenous ingredients that grow from northern Ghana. So we are talking about beans, we're talking about groundnuts, we're talking about sorghum, pearl millet, bambara beans, we're talking about moringa, baobab, shea fruit, and the shea butter all at once, and so many very climate resilient ingredients. These are the things that you would be considering if you're talking about food from northern Ghana.
1: Sounds quite diverse. And Nakombe Mote in Yaounde, Cameroon, has says that our traditional food was always connected to a story. And James, you were talking about the poetic chef there. She says, our mum would sit with us in the kitchen as she prepares each ingredient and explain the recipe, its origins, and how the food should be eaten. And Chef Wisdom, are some of these ingredients being lost? Are there some that you're struggling to find and to add back to your cooking?
3: Yes. For the past years, we've seen like a decline in the consumption of these very indigenous dishes. And that also has led to the decline and loss of some of these ingredients, because once we don't consume them, then farmers will not produce them. And so that's one of the things that we love to do at the Ghana Food Movement, is to look at all of these disappearing or underutilized ingredients that we have and that are leaving, and encourage more consumption by being innovative with them. Because we have, you know, testaments of the fact that people are drifting away from these ingredients and meals because they don't find them interesting and exciting to consume any longer, and some just also still have the perception that it's a thing of the old and or the thing of the past. And so for us as a Ghana Food Movement, what we do is that we look, we research, we find out these ingredients, we consider the cultural relevance, its indigenous spiritual relevance to the people, its nutritional relevance to the people, and then we find modern ways of innovating this and bringing them back into our plate.
2: Abiru, my parents are from southern Ghana, and so I'm not too familiar with sort of the traditional northern Ghanaian cuisine, but just could you just talk to me about some of the meals that northern Ghanaians will be eating?
3: Yeah, so meals that northern Ghanaians will be eating would be a very interesting one called wasawasa. So wasawasa is made from the peels of the yam, the yam tuber. I mean, in southern Ghana, yam would be used for ampesie, fufu.
2: One of my favorites.
3: Yeah, right. Yes, but then in northern Ghana, aside from eating the yam fufu, the peels are then used for another dish called wasawasa.
0: Okay.
3: And so that teaches you how sustainable and very, very curative northern Ghanaian food can be. And that was, yeah.
0: Sorry, Abiru, I just wanted to ask, is your main focus on teaching Ghanaians about their culinary heritage, or are you looking to teach the world, I guess?
3: I mean, charity starts from home. You know, it's best you know yourself, value yourself. For us in the Ghana Food Movement, we say food is knowledge, food is power, food is identity. And so for us, identity first, because what you eat is a representation of who you are. And that can impact your self-esteem. And so for us, it is about starting with Ghana and then Africa and the rest of the world.
1: And very quickly, Chef Wisdom, everyone is talking about their best jollof. Abdoulaye Ba in Sierra Leone says they have the best one. You haven't had you mentioned jollof, just very quickly, where does Ghana rank on jollof?
3: I mean, Ghanaian jollof, we all know is the best. Jollof, we all know is the best.
2: Absolutely.
3: And anyone that has visited Ghana can see that.
0: Wisdom Sedo Nafana Abiru. Thank you so much indeed. Head chef of the Ghana Food Movement. That's it from this edition of Newsday. Bye-bye.
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5: Hello, I'm Misha Glenny, and after the news from the BBC World Service, In Our Time, the Spanish-American War. A short conflict, but with a lasting impact on Spain and the US, on Cuba and the Philippines, where it was largely fought, and on world affairs. The US had objected to the harsh way Spain was resisting the Cuban independence movement, and the US Navy triumphed from Manila to Santiago de Cuba, marking the arrival of the US as an imperial power on the world stage and guaranteeing Cuban independence. We'll be hearing from my guests Frank Cogliano, Stephen Wilkinson and Mary Vincent about Spain's empire at the end of the 19th century, what led the United States to intervene in 1898, and how life changed for those in former Spanish colonies like Guam, Puerto Rico, and the Philippines. That's In Our Time in 5 minutes after the latest BBC World News.
6: BBC News with Govinda Gill. The United States has suspended 50% tariffs on some Canadian goods that were due to come into force about now. President Trump said a deal had been reached and that measures would be paused for 3 days, subject to documents being finalised. Takara Small is a journalist with Canada's CBC in Toronto.
7: 3 days for the Canadian government and the US government to come to an agreement. I will say that Canadians themselves are on edge. You know, obviously Trump has often said things publicly that haven't come to fruition behind the scenes, but a 50% tariff would hurt Canadian small businesses as well as consumers. This is something that would hurt an economy that just recently as well had a slight recession, a little bit of a quarterly pullback.
6: Goods worth some $20 billion a year would have been affected by the tariffs. The Canadian Prime Minister Mark Carney said there was still important work to be done. President Zelensky is facing one of the most significant challenges to his authority since Russia's full-scale invasion of Ukraine began after his former defense minister called for elections. Mikhailo Fedorov, whose sacking last month led to widespread protests, said democracy could not be held hostage by Russia. Ukrainian MP Ivana Klimpush-Tsintsada has told the BBC elections in wartime can't be free and fair as required by international election standards.
8: Mr. Fedorov is suggesting some solutions of the magic wand type. Our constitution does not allow the elections during the wartime. And secondly, you cannot hold, unfortunately, the democratic elections according to the OSCE standards during the war, and definitely would not serve the purpose of reuniting the society in Ukraine.
6: Israel has opened up bids for the construction of more than 1,000 homes in a strategically important area of the occupied West Bank as the government seeks to end any chance of a Palestinian state. Plans to build on the so-called E1 area have long been internationally condemned. Settlements are illegal under international law. The world's biggest humanoid robot manufacturer, Unitree Robotics, has made a commanding stock market debut in Shanghai. Its shares soared more than 500%. The Chinese company has drawn global attention for its creations, with its latest supposedly able to run faster than a former Jamaican sprinter Usain Bolt. Here's Maura Fogarty.
9: China is very serious and is putting money behind its efforts to become a global powerhouse in AI, and that strategic competition with the U.S. is real and indeed there. So don't forget, earlier in the year, we had a listing from the chip maker, CXMT. They also did very well. They're trying to become a bigger player in the advanced semiconductor space and now robotics as well.
6: BBC News. The United Nations has warned that the increasing use of drone warfare is placing civilians and aid workers in danger. In a new report, the UN says armed drones killed 80 civilians in Ukraine in April alone. Meanwhile, in Sudan, 80% of civilian deaths this year have been attributed to the machines. A new report has found women make up nearly 70% of all global healthcare workers, but are severely underrepresented in leadership roles. Joe McFadden has more details.
10: Women make up more than 80% of all nurses worldwide, but account for less than half of doctors. Similar patterns were observed across dentistry and pharmacy, where women were more likely to work as assistants than as dentists or pharmacists, while 90% of community health workers and all 97% of midwives are women. The study also found that the global healthcare workforce nearly tripled between 1990 and 2023, with women driving most of that growth, but an estimated 34 million healthcare workers were still needed to achieve moderate universal health coverage, a key World Health Organization goal.
6: Hungary's new president, András Baka, takes office today. His predecessor was accused by the new government of being a puppet of the former Prime Minister, Viktor Orbán, and forced from office. Mr. Baka, who's a former judge, will have little power as head of state, but he has said he will stand up to the government if necessary. Campaigning has begun in Nigeria ahead of January's presidential elections, with concerns about persistent security problems and the spiralling cost of living expected to dominate discussions. President Bola Tinubu is seeking re-election, but his popularity has slumped among young voters. The leading contenders include the former vice president, Atiku Abubakar, and the former state governor, Peter Obi. BBC News.
5: Hello, I'm Misha Glennie. Welcome to In Our Time from the BBC World Service, the programme where expert guests explore the people, events, discoveries and ideas that have shaped our world, spanning history, religion, culture, science and philosophy. On this episode, we explore the Spanish-American War. The Spanish-American War broke out in 1898 when many Cubans were fighting for independence from Spain, and the United States came down on those Cubans' side. With a small army but a much more powerful navy, the U.S. soon defeated Spanish forces, won Puerto Rico, Guam, and the Philippines from Spain, and a new Cuban Republic was born. And while the US emerged as a world power and Spain turned inwards to ask what had gone wrong, life in the former Spanish colonies was about to change dramatically, and not necessarily for the better. Well, with me to discuss the Spanish-American War of 1898 are Frank Cogliano, Professor of American History at the University of Edinburgh, Stephen Wilkinson, Senior Lecturer in Politics and International Relations at the University of Buckingham, and Mary Vincent, Professor of Modern European History at the University of Sheffield. Mary, let me come to you first. How important was empire to Spain in the 1890s?
11: In the 1890s, empire is still enormously important to Spain culturally and as part of what you might call the national psyche. So even though Spain has, which has been one of the greatest empires the world has ever seen, even though Spain has lost nearly all its South American colonies by the 1820s at the end of the Napoleonic Wars, it retains Cuba, it retains Puerto Rico, and it has the Pacific Islands, notably the Philippines. That allows Spain to still think that it is an imperial power. And so the narratives that are told within Spain are very much those of imperial destiny, not necessarily imperial greatness, but the idea that Spain's destiny is to be an imperial Catholic power that has a particular relationship with Spanish America, which is often summed up within the notion of Hispanidad, Hispanity, which is something that is shared, language, religion, culture. And within that, particularly the remnants of the empire that they have in the 1890s, which allows Spain to frankly pretend it's still an imperial power and is still at least a middle-ranking great power, Cuba holds a particularly important place.
5: Such that they send, in the 1890s, a general there, Valeriano Huela, and he turns out to be a bit of a nasty piece of work.
11: He does indeed. I know the British often think that concentration camps started in the Boer War, and it's actually the Cuban Revolution of the 1890s. Vela replaces a man called, another general called Martínez Campos, who is keen to get some kind of negotiated settlement with the Cubans, some autonomy, some kind of home rule, and that is ruled. He fails. He's not supported by the government in Spain. They send Vela to enforce a military solution, which involves the reconcentration policy of denuding the rural areas and concentrating people in the cities.
5: So you've got that civil war going on effectively in Cuba. Are the Spaniards looking at the US and what the US might be thinking about Cuba at the time?
11: If you know anything about naval power, then yes, you are looking at the US and you are thinking that Spain is not going to win any conflict should that come. But that really is a limited number of elites, political elites, military elites and so on. For the general mood in Spain is one of a jingoism that's exaggerated even in a colonial era. The United States is presented as a pig. Spain is presented as a lion. There is an absolute insistence that somehow Spain's destiny, imperial destiny, and the fact that for many people Cuba is part of Spain, and there's a clear political project to have it become part of Spain, like the Canary Islands are, they don't countenance the prospect of any defeat for the United States.
5: Well, Steve Wilkinson, in that case, despite this leonine self-image that the Spaniards had, they had already lost a great deal of their empire in South America, Chile had gone, Argentina, other states in South and Central America. How had it held on to Cuba for so long?
12: Well, the short answer is sugar and slavery. So going back to the beginning of the 19th century, Cuba became very suddenly, at the end of the 18th, early 19th century, a major sugar producer, which entailed the importation of vast numbers of African slaves. And there was a fear amongst the newly rich planter class at the time of another Haiti. There was a slave rebellion in the neighbouring colony of Saint-Domingue, which was owned by France. That was actually the cause of the explosion of sugar in Cuba. The sugar industry in Saint-Domingue was decimated. A lot of the planters moved to Cuba, and that's how it became this major sugar producer very quickly. But the planters, who became newly rich from this business, feared another Haiti, and they kind of colluded with the Spanish crown. And the Spanish crown also got into the business of providing the slaves. So there was a mutual interest here in maintaining the colony by the plantocracy. Well, it was their counterparts in South America that had actually fought against Spanish rule. And so in Cuba, that antipathy between the crown and the elites didn't exist. In fact, there was the opposite. A second reason is to do with the United States itself, because the United States formed very early, and Frank will come in on this, I'm sure, very early, the desire to acquire Cuba as a state of the Union. And they watched very carefully how Spain was losing power there throughout the 19th century. Quite early on, in 1823, John Quincy Adams, the Secretary of State, formulated a policy of waiting for Cuba to fall into their hands once Spain became too weak. So in actual fact, subsequently, administrations actually helped Spain maintain its colony because they rather Spain held on to it than it fell into other European powers' hands.
5: So is that part of the Monroe Doctrine of 1823, the John Quincy Adams?
12: Quincy Adams writes a letter in which he formulates what's known as the ripe fruit policy. Well, it's known as that in Cuba anyway. And he uses this analogy of the apple falling from a tree inevitably to the ground. By the force of gravity, there was a political gravitation that would result in Cuba falling into their hands. He promulgates that in 1823, which is the exact same year as the Monroe Doctrine. So there is a link there.
5: So back to the 1880s and 1890s, can you tell us a bit about José Martí, who he was and how he helped propel the Cuban independence movement?
12: So Martí is a young man, and I should have said earlier that another reason for Cuba remaining a colony was not through the want of trying. The Cubans had a war of independence from 1868 to 78 when José Martí was a young man, and he became radicalized as a youth in the idea of Cuban independence and was imprisoned for writing a seditious newspaper, and eventually was released from prison but went to exile in Spain. And he arrived in Spain exactly at the time when a particular philosophy, Krausism, became very prominent within Spanish culture, and he was influenced very much by it. And he formed very early on an opinion about the nature of the kind of republic that Cuba ought to become, which would be for the good of Cubans, all Cubans, and with all Cubans, significantly meaning the African population. So Martí was he's known as the architect of Cuban independence and also the Cuban nationalism, this idea of Cubanidad as opposed to Hispanidad, which incorporates the African element into it. And so you have a kind of conceptualization of a biracial nation.
5: Just very briefly.
12: Now, Martí articulated
5: What percentage of the Cuban population is of African heritage at this stage?
12: At one point in the 19th century, it became about 50%. But by the time of the War of Independence of 1895, there'd been a very concerted effort to import a larger number of immigrants from Spain. And there was a very large mixed-race population. So there was a very deep class nature to the rebellion that took place in the island in 1895, which combined the two classes in this conceptualization of a Cuban republic that would be for all of them and they would have equal rights. And this is quite significant in determining both Spanish policy towards them and American policy later.
5: Well, let me go on to that American policy, Frank. Steve has spoken about the idea of Cubanism as opposed to Hispanism, but he also mentioned that the United States was talking about absorbing Cuba as a state into the Union. So what are the options that the US is weighing up at this point?
13: The U.S. is considering a number of things. The president, elected in 1896, the Republican president, was William McKinley. His party was broadly committed to the expansion of the United States. The United States had just completed essentially a centuries of expansion across the middle of North America. And McKinley and the people around McKinley were interested in acquiring Cuba, if not acquiring Cuba, maintaining an interest in Cuba. There were American investors in Cuba, particularly in the sugar industry that Steve mentioned. And what they didn't want to see was a lot of disorder in Cuba. So the rebellion in Cuba that began in 1895 was quite worrying to the McKinley administration. Also, and this is going to seem counterintuitive, believed that they were anti-imperial. They looked back on their own history and the history of the United States as an, it was an anti-colonial country. It was founded in a rebellion against an empire. The Monroe Doctrine, as originally promulgated in 1823, was intended to warn big, bad, old-fashioned European empires, monarchical empires like Spain, out of the New World, saying, okay, we as the senior republic, it's very paternalistic, but the senior republic in the hemisphere will look after and protect the other republics. The Monroe Doctrine will become something quite different in 1898, as I'm sure we're going to discuss. So they're sympathetic to the plight of the Cuban people and the Cuban rebels. But in terms of policy terms, Misha, they do want to wait. They think if they wait, it will collapse and either fall into their hands legally or economically. And so McKinley has a kind of wait and see policy, but he's under pressure because there are some real imperialists in the country as well, active imperialists, particularly in his administration, who want to acquire Cuba.
5: So notwithstanding this self-perception of the Americans as anti-imperialist, what are the decisions that, or what are the events that lead the US to decide, actually, we're going to go in?
13: Well, there are American citizens in Cuba that get caught up in the Cuban Rebellion that began in 1895. And there are also, there's an active Cuban community in the United States that is agitating on behalf of the Cuban rebels. So there's a great deal of sympathy for the Cuban rebels in the United States. And when those American citizens are threatened, and there are a couple of incidents where one or two of them are killed, the McKinley administration in January of 1898 dispatches one of its new battleships, the USS Maine, to Havana as a kind of statement of intent and to protect American interests on the island. The Maine explodes on February 15th, 1898. President McKinley is actually quite cautious at this point. He wants to undertake a review. The media doesn't. And so there are calls for the United States to enter the war. Spain has no motive to blow up the USS Maine. However, an early report suggests that the ship was destroyed by a Spanish mine. Subsequent research suggests it was probably an explosion on the ship that destroyed it. But 260 American sailors were killed. And that really ramps things up. And there's a call for intervention in Cuba after that. But the most persuasive explanation that I've read is that it was an explosion in the coal room.
14: Yes, that's
12: yeah.
14: What I understand.
12: Yeah, there was an investigation in 1976 by a US admiral that basically concluded that it was spontaneous combustion of the coal store and a defect in the design of the ship, because the coal store was right next to the magazine and it ignited the magazine and that sank the ship.
14: Yeah.
5: Frank, before we go into more detail about Spain and the Philippines and Cuba, what was the import of Cuba and the Philippines to the US's growing strategic interests in Central and South America and the Pacific Rim?
13: Well, as Mary indicated, the United States Navy is growing. There's a navalist movement in the 1890s in the United States. There's a very influential book published in 1890 by Alfred Thayer Mahan, who teaches at the Naval War College in America, called The Influence of Sea Power on History. And Mahan argues that Britain's success as an empire was a result of sea power. Likely true. And that if the United States wants to emulate Britain, it needs to develop its navy. So it invests considerably in its navy. Navies of the world at that time depend on coal, and they need coaling stations around the world. And so there's a belief that if the United States is going to compete with Britain, they're not worried about Spain, really, that they need to expand. And it's about gaining access to markets in Asia and in the Caribbean, and that naval expansion is the way to do this. And one of the strongest and most fervent proponents of this, of course, is Theodore Roosevelt, who will play a pretty significant role in the coming war.
5: Mary Vincent, is there in Spain a connection to the Philippines the way there is to Cuba? What is that relationship between the Philippines, which is it's so far away from Spain?
11: It is, and I think the relationship is remote. I don't think that the Philippines occupy anything like the same prominence in Spain or Spanish culture or in that kind of the imperial psyche that Cuba does. There is a real connection with Cuba. For many Spaniards, there isn't. For the Philippines, there is mission activity, there is some commercial activity, but it is a long way away. And there are other Pacific islands as well, the Caroline Islands, and some which again don't. There's a reach. You could say that this empire stretches all of these thousands and thousands of miles, but the actual interest in Spain is definitely with the American, the remaining American colonies.
5: And they pour soldiers into Cuba. I mean, there are a lot of Spanish troops there, right?
11: They pour soldiers into Cuba. So they deploy more soldiers in Cuba than the United States has in its standing army. And they've been pouring soldiers in through the 1890s because of the War of Independence in Cuba. Many are reservists. Serving officers are actually often reluctant to go and serve in Cuba. And that's almost certainly, well, that tells you quite a lot about the Spanish army, but that's a different question, a different issue. But what they do know is that if you the risks of dying of disease in Cuba are very, very high. Yellow fever and malaria scythe through the mobilised Spanish troops in Cuba, to which, of course, the response is to send more, hence the reliance on reservists.
5: So, Steve Wilkinson, the Cuban rebels, they'd been at this for quite a long time, trying to overthrow Spanish rule. Did they need US help? Was it important to them that the US come in on their side?
12: It was, because, well, it's a moot point but amongst historians. There is a tendency in historiography to exaggerate the requirement of American troops to fulfill the independence, but it would be fair, I think, to say that the war had been fought to a kind of a stalemate, that the Spanish were still occupying the main cities and the Cubans had managed to more or less liberate the countryside, but the countryside was absolutely destroyed. So had the war continued without American intervention, it's probably likely that Spain would be vanquished eventually, but it wouldn't have been done in a timely fashion that would leave Cuba with anything other than just devastation in its wake. The intervention of the Americans ended it quickly, and therefore allowed Cuba to have some space to develop afterwards. So it was fortuitous for the Cubans that the Americans became involved when they did in that respect.
5: And also they'd lost, the independence movement had lost their great leader, José Martí, because he rather, I thought, rather stupidly fought at the very beginning of the rebellion of 1895. Is that right?
12: Yes, he wasn't a soldier. And he, against orders, he rode directly into the fire of the Spanish and committed what some people say is a form of political suicide. But he did leave a legacy which was enormously important to the story, and that was that in his knapsack, they found this very famous letter he was writing to his friend in Mexico, Manuel Machado, in which he says that everything that he'd done up to that point had been to try and prevent the United States from actually intervening in Cuba. Because if the United States did, it would dominate the rest of Latin America using Cuba as a platform. And he said, I've lived inside the monster, meaning the United States, and I know its entrails. My sling is that of David. So this kind of conceptualization of Cuba being a kind of bastion against American imperialism is set by Martí in his dying letter. And that is quite significant.
5: So he sees it as sort of out of the Spanish frying pan into the American fire, is that
12: That
5: right?
12: was the danger. And the leadership amongst the Cubans was very much of the mind. The great black general, Antonio Maceo, who was also killed in 1896, which was actually an even bigger blow to the insurgency, he also said that we have to achieve independence without the Americans' help. We better not have any debts to such a powerful neighbour. That's what he said. So they were very clear. They wanted to get independence without the Americans' help, and they failed to do it, and the Americans came in.
5: So, Frank, what forces did the US then throw at Cuba?
13: Well, as Mary indicated, the United States Army was actually very small at the outbreak of the war. It was about 25,000 men, and most of those had, if they had any experience at all, had been used against indigenous people in the Trans-Mississippi West in North America in the wars against Native Americans in the 1870s and 80s. So they mobilized very quickly. President McKinley, once he asked Congress for authorization to protect American interest and protect the Cuban people, and I think that's an important rhetorical device of his, and they call up 125,000 men. But they're mostly new conscripts, and they're not terribly well trained. They mass in Florida, which is not a very pleasant place in the 1890s, and the hygiene within the army is not very well. There's a scandal about this after the war, but the United States has a navy, and it has a growing navy that it had built up over the previous 10 or 15 years. So its naval forces are quite significant, but its military forces, its army forces are fairly weak. Well, they're large, but they're not terribly well trained or experienced.
5: So, Mary Vincent, notwithstanding the weakness of American soldiery at the time, but the strength of the US Navy, they capture Manila and Cuba pretty quickly. What happens in Spain when they suddenly realise that these territories have been snatched away from them?
11: I think that, well, the first response is one of horror, that this has happened in the 6 weeks war. It's all over. Spain's lost its navy, entire navy, for the second time in a century, one being at Trafalgar. So there's a feeling of profound humiliation. The speed of the defeat and the destruction of the navy does mean there's nowhere to go. You can't pretend that this was anything other than an utter defeat and a national humiliation. So there is an immediate concern that the political implications and economic ramifications will be immediate and will be severe. And oddly, that doesn't happen. One of the reasons that Spain has been so insistent on, or Spanish elites have been so insistent on keeping Cuba as a colony, is that Spanish politics at this time is ostensibly democratic, but actually oligarchic. So they run elections, the results of which are always known in advance, because they are always worked out between clientelist retinues. So there is a massive patronage network which extends and includes Cuba because of the sugar trade, and does not include the Philippines, and does not include the Caroline Islands. But there is a real concern amongst the elites, including people like the Queen Regent and the Prime Minister before he was assassinated, that the loss of Cuba will mean the collapse of this internal political system, which is entirely corrupt. These clientelist networks will collapse. That doesn't happen, and that surprises and reassures everybody. And the economic impact, which is felt particularly in Catalonia, because Catalan textiles are not competitive internationally, so they need the protected markets in Cuba. But actually, these are commercial businesses. They understand the market and they develop new opportunities in Europe. So the economic impacts are not terribly severe. What does happen is an immediate mood of national introspection. How have we come to this? How have we been defeated by this parvenu Protestant nation in a matter of weeks? How do we have no empire left?
5: And in our time, we'll be continuing our conversation in just a moment.
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5: On this episode of In Our Time from the BBC World Service, we're discussing the 1898 conflict which marked a turning point in world affairs, the Spanish-American War. My guests will be telling us what changed for Cubans after the conflict, about the role of the media during the war, and why they think 1898 marks the beginning of the United States as a global imperial power. That's coming up in 2 minutes on In Our Time.
6: BBC News with Govinda Gill. The United States has suspended 50% tariffs on some Canadian goods that were due to come into effect today. President Trump said a deal had been reached and the measures would be paused for 3 days, subject to documents being finalised. Ukraine's anti-corruption agency say they're carrying out raids on current and former lawmakers and senior officials from the presidential office. The development comes as President Zelensky faces calls by the former defense minister, Mikhailo Fedorov, for elections, saying democracy cannot be held hostage by Russia. Israel's opened up bids for the construction of more than 1,000 homes in a strategically important area of the occupied West Bank. The deadline for bids is days before October's election. Women involved in an alleged drugging case in France have told the BBC that delays to justice stretching back 7 years have left them feeling victimised a second time. Christiane Negre, a former senior civil servant, is accused of drugging 248 women during job interviews at the Ministry of Culture. The United Nations has warned that the increasing use of drone warfare is placing civilians and aid workers in danger. A report says armed drones killed 80 civilians in Ukraine in April alone. Japan has criticised sanctions imposed by the United States on the president of the International Criminal Court, Tomoko Okane, calling them very unfortunate. The US sanctions against the court's president, a Japanese national, were announced on Tuesday. A new report has found women make up nearly 70% of all global healthcare workers, but are severely underrepresented in leadership roles. The study in the Lancet Medical Journal says men still hold the majority of senior management positions. BBC News.
5: Welcome back to In Our Time from the BBC World Service. I'm Misha Glenny, and we're discussing the Spanish-American War. The conflict broke out in 1898 and saw the United States take Puerto Rico, Guam, and the Philippines from Spain, and a new Cuban Republic was born. I'm joined by historians Frank Cogliano, Stephen Wilkinson, and Mary Vincent. So, Steve, we're getting an idea of what happens in Spain. What actually changes for Cubans when independence begins?
12: Well, independence doesn't come immediately. The Americans win, and obviously, and then they settle a peace deal with the Spanish, the Treaty of Paris, and occupy Cuba for 4 years before they permit, I would say, Cuba to become independent under a constitution that is basically includes elements that are written by the Americans to ensure that American interests are protected there. So what happens is there is a kind of situation arising where Cuba becomes nominally independent but doesn't really have sovereignty, and more or less the United States has the say-so over what happens on the island. As a consequence, the settlement is not to the satisfaction of most of the insurgents. The people that fought the war were fighting for this dream of a Cuba that was for all Cubans. They basically were shut out from the settlement. It pleased a number of very wealthy Cuban planters who maintained their property and their power within the island. But the mass of people that actually fought the war were denied what they thought they were fighting for.
5: So for the rich Cubans, it was a sort of everything has to change in order for things to stay the same, as it were.
12: Yes, I mean, that would be one way of putting it. There was a kind of split in the movement, and independence was kind of dictated by the Americans themselves through what was known as the Teller Amendment.
5: Frank, you wanted to come in there. Perhaps you can tell us about the Teller and Platt Amendments.
13: Sure. So, I mean, one question that arises if we see this relatively straightforward military success for the United States is why didn't they annex Cuba? Particularly because there were people calling for it, as we discussed a few minutes ago. Well, there's an anti-imperial movement in the United States that's quite strong, and it's a curious mix. Some of them are sort of well-meaning humanitarians who don't think the United States should become an imperial power. Others are racists. The 1890s is a profoundly racist time in American history. It's when Jim Crow is being introduced and enshrined in law, and they don't want any more non-white people in the United States. And so it's a diverse movement that's quite influential in certain ways. And when the United States Congress adopted the legislation to declare war on Spain and undertake this military action, one senator, Teller, put down an amendment saying, we will do this in the name of the Cuban people and to free the Cuban people, but we will not annex Cuba. So the United States was prohibited from annexing Cuba.
5: But a little later, there comes another amendment.
13: Yes.
5: What is
13: so
5: that
13: it's the other Platt amendment, which basically comes several years later, after the success of the war, after the treaty is completed. The United States doesn't want to give up its influence in Cuba. And it more or less says Cuba can't do anything without the approval of the United States. It can't do anything that threatens. So the United States says, because it respects the sovereignty of Cuba, it will intervene on behalf of the Cuban people very paternalistic. And Washington will determine what's in the best interest of Cuba. So the Platt Amendment attempts to reverse the Teller Amendment. But as a consequence, the United States never formally annexes Cuba, although, as we know, for the much of the next 60 years, it's going to exercise
17: de facto,
13: a lot of control.
17: It's a protectorate of the,
13: yes,
17: of
13: that's
17: the
13: right.
17: United States.
13: That's right.
17: I just want to get a sense, at this time, the 1890s, it's three decades after the end of the Civil War. America is becoming a very powerful country industrially. How does what's going on in American society impact on this idea of it possibly becoming an empire?
13: Sure. I mean, the United States is growing economically. It's becoming an industrial power. In fact, in certain areas, it's overtaking Britain. And within a few years, it will completely overtake Britain as an industrial power. Its population is booming, where we see the beginning of a surge in immigration from about 1890 down to the early 1920s, the so-called new immigration. Millions of immigrants are coming to the country from Southern and Eastern Europe in particular. Again, old stock Americans, some of them see this as very threatening. And there's a belief that the United States is urbanizing very quickly, the cities are growing, and that it's almost outgrowing itself, and that this empire is necessary as a source for raw materials, as potential markets, but also as a kind of outlet, because there's a depression in the early 1890s that's quite severe. And there is a lot of industrial action and industrial violence in the United States in the 1890s. And so there's also a belief that the United States needs this empire as a kind of safety valve.
17: So could you argue, and this is to any of you, could you argue that the Spanish-American War is the moment when the United States becomes or is becoming a global imperial power?
11: I would say so, definitely.
12: I agree, yeah. Absolutely.
13: Yeah, I mean, there's a tendency sometimes to look at 1917 and the American entry into the First World War as that moment, but I think it's 1898.
11: I think it completely changes the world order, actually. Yeah.
17: So, Mary, what about the European order? Spain suddenly in decline. Is the rest of Europe watching this and aware of what's happening to Spain? And how does that change perceptions on this continent?
11: They're definitely watching it. Lord Salisbury is extremely rude about Spain in the House of Lords in 1897 and refers to it as a dying nation in a clear statement of some social Darwinist principles as applied to global power. That, I think, is possibly quite an extreme point of view, but there's no doubt that Spain is seen as not simply a dying power, but probably a dead one. France is interested in Morocco, where Spain does still have a colonial interest. And there is, I think, the mood in Europe is that this is cementing the current order in which Spain, like Portugal, is a former imperial power, but is not a current one, despite the very small African colonies and the military protectorate in Morocco.
17: Does Britain see this as an opportunity at all?
11: I think Britain is not very interested in any direct annexation. I think Britain is interested in ensuring that British commercial interests in Spain, which are substantial, particularly in the Basque Country with the iron and steel industries, the railways, less extent in Catalonia, but there are real links between the northwest of Spain, and it is very interested in ensuring that those economic interests are secured. But because the political system doesn't go into crisis after the defeat, and because the economic ramifications are relatively easily worked through, I think that provides reassurance to the banks and the shipping companies and the heavy industry.
17: That it's business as usual.
11: That it's business
17: basically.
11: As usual.
17: Steve, we've already identified that Cuba becomes a sort of protectorate. Is there any anti-US movement, I mean, organised or violent anti-US movement in Cuba?
12: In the early part of the 20th century, there were numerous uprisings in Cuba against the settlement. So Cuba was a very unstable republic. You have a kind of antipathy towards the settlement itself, but not directly against American citizens or anti-Americanism, as you might say. But a great deal of dissatisfaction with the way in which the republic is stillborn in that sense, the lack of sovereignty. So the most violent revolution that takes place prior to 1950s is in 1933, which manages to abrogate the Platt Amendment, but doesn't actually remove American influence in the country. So to all intents and purposes, what is denied is a sort of sense of fulfillment of Cuban ideals of nationalism, which becomes heavily pregnant as the century goes on.
17: So we can see the origins of the Cuban Revolution of the 1950s as going back to that period.
12: I think it's fair to say. However, of course, Cuban historians, particularly the ones that are on the island, will emphasize this enormously. It is true, though, that the people that surrounded Fidel Castro in 1953, when he launched his first attempt to overthrow the government, call themselves La Generación del Centenario, the Centenary Generation, because José Martí was born in 1853. And the manifesto of the movement at that time is very explicit in saying, what would the apostle, Martí, say of Cuba if he saw it today? This is not the kind of place he dreamed of, and we're going to fulfill this.
17: Frank, we haven't really talked about the Philippines yet. So what happens when the United States basically seizes the Philippines? Is it a similar situation to what happens in Cuba?
13: There are some very interesting parallels, Misha. So the United States acquires Puerto Rico, an interest in Cuba, as we've just discussed, but then in the Pacific, it occupies Guam as well as acquiring the Philippines. And it pays Spain in the peace treaty that ended the War of 1898 in December of that year, the Peace of Paris, $20 million for the Philippines. And there were parallels with what was happening in the Philippines and what happened in Cuba, in that there was a rebellion against Spanish rule in the Philippines that the United States tapped into that had a very charismatic leader, Emiliano Aguinaldo. Yeah. Aguinaldo lived to his 90s, so he was more fortunate than José Martí. But initially, there were some very clear parallels between the two, and the Americans attempted to cooperate with the rebels in the Philippines initially. Soon after they acquired the Philippines, however, the rebellion continued, the rebellion flared up, and it was a much more serious conflict. It lasted much longer. It was 3 years, and it was much more bloody than the Spanish-American War. The Philippine-American War resulted in the deaths of 4,000 U.S. soldiers, probably 20,000 Filipino combatants, but 150 to 200,000 Philippine civilians were killed in this conflict. And the United States, which had entered this conflict as an anti-imperial power, attempting to protect people who were rebelling for their freedom, used concentration camps, torture, behaved essentially as the Spanish did in Cuba in the Philippines in order to put down this rebellion.
17: Which suggests that the United States saw the Philippines as a critical territory strategically.
13: We're not far off the Boxer Rebellion in China, and there's a great deal of concern about access to Chinese markets, and the United States is very, very interested in the Philippines because of its location. They annex Hawaii. The United States annexes Hawaii in August of 1898, just when the armistice was announced, the ceasefire during the war. So they're consolidating an empire in the Pacific. So this conflict, which started in the Caribbean, takes on a very different hue in the Pacific for the United States.
17: Mary, carrying on with the consequences for Spain, we have, of course, in 1936, we have the Spanish Civil War flaring up with immense consequences. Can we trace back the defeat in the Spanish-American War? Can we trace that civil war back to that? Or are there certain things which start moving at that time?
11: Yes, we definitely can. So at the end of the Spanish-American War, the Spanish military is top-heavy, overstaffed, has many staff officers. It actually has the ludicrous position of having 142 admirals for two warships. And the situation when the ground forces is not as exaggerated, but it's still bad. In pretty much 100 years, they have only defeated other Spaniards, a pattern that will continue into the 20th century. But they are absolutely have an exaggerated sense of the imperial destiny of Spain. They have an exaggerated sense of their own importance in Spain and the Spanish nation, and they have a real position in the Spanish state, which relies on them for public order, essentially. So they have that segmented position within the Spanish state. And in 1905, after military officers have marched into a newspaper in Barcelona and destroyed the printing presses because they didn't like what was being said about the army, the law of jurisdictions gives the Spanish military jurisdiction over civilians where there is an insult to the honour of the army. So you have this extraordinary overreach of military jurisdiction, a reliance on the public order, and this exaggerated sense of them as defenders of the Spanish Empire, defenders of the national destiny. You've got a direct route from there to 1936 and Franco's military coup. You also have outside that this mood of national introspection, which becomes known as regeneration, when everybody agrees there's something wrong with Spain, but nobody can quite agree what it is. You have a bifurcated response. One is saying that Spain must modernise, Spain must Europeanise, Spain must be secular. And the other one saying, no, Spain must go back to the glories of its past and work out its own unique route towards the future. And there you have pretty much a cementing of two clear political traits

0: was a huge media war going on, particularly in New York, between Hearst and Pulitzer. And they were trying to outdo each other with salacious and sometimes quite outrageously exaggerated reports about Cuban or Spanish bestiality in Cuba. So, yeah, it was very important in that respect.
1: Frank, historians argue, American U.S. historians debate just how influential this so-called yellow journalism, as it was called, was. Steve's right. It was centered in New York. And, of course, New York was a very important city in the United States. And so, therefore, the New York media probably had a disproportionate influence on government policy. After the sinking of the USS Maine, or the accident that resulted in the sinking of the Maine, you know, remember the Maine became a war cry. The press and Joseph Pulitzer and William Randolph Hearst each own mass circulation newspapers, and they are whipping up this war fever and really demonizing the Spanish and creating, which helps persuade the American public, even the anti-imperialists, that this is probably a good war if the United States helped the Cuban people.
2: A last word, Mary, from you.
3: And it's the inverse in Spain. So that you have, again, you have a popular press, you have a lot of jingoism, but it's absolutely about the glory of the imperial Spain and standing up to defeating the American pig.
2: Well, that's all I wanted to ask. What would you like to add?
0: On the point of the press, I have to say that the so-called Cuban junta, the leadership of the Cubans in exile that were supporting the insurrection, were very instrumental in feeding Hearst and Pulitzer with material. So there was a very direct influence by the Cubans themselves on whipping up the hysteria in the United States, because they did want the United States to intervene. And they were also instrumental in getting the Teller Amendment passed. Their lawyer, American lawyer, Horacio Rubens, was responsible for actually pumping a lot of money into the Senate so that it would go through the committee without a vote. So the Cubans were heavily involved in the politics at the time.
2: The Teller Amendment seems to me to be a good thing as far as the Cubans are concerned. Did they think they'd succeeded in their goals when that was passed?
0: It was a very, very carefully worded document. I mean, it talks about the United States pacifying the island before allowing for independence. And that pacification clause gives the United States the authority to occupy the island military and govern it for such a time where they can actually establish a government that is to their liking, essentially.
2: Frank, I was struck by how the Americans hadn't really absorbed that their push to the south and west of North America in the 1840s in particular was an imperial project, in as much that they were taking territories away from people who already lived there.
1: This is one of the curious things about American imperialism and the fact, Americans do not see themselves as imperialists to this day. It's a very complicated question. They came up with a very effective system of geographic expansion. So that expansion within North America, the territories contiguous to the United States, because what they do is they add territories as states on an equal basis with the existing states. So they're not colonies. They're territories. They go through a territorial status, but they're not permanent colonies. The change we see after 1898 is the United States is acquiring overseas colonies, just like European empires do.
3: But it's also interesting, because the last point brought out that Cuba is already looking to the States, that there are many people in Cuba that are already looking to the States. There are increasing trade routes. You know, there are those connections.
2: Well, of course, it's only 90 miles away from Florida.
3: Exactly.
2: So
1: and you have this burgeoning economic power.
3: Yeah.
0: Contextualizing it, Mary, that's correct, because in fact the United States had all but taken control of Cuba economically prior to 1895. American investment there was enormous, and most of the trade had already switched to the United States from Spain. So the situation was that Cuba had almost become a colony in economic terms, even prior to the war.
2: Mm-hmm. Mary, we mentioned very briefly, you did, I think, that they also acquired Puerto Rico.
3: They did.
2: But the Spanish don't appear to be terribly interested in Puerto Rico. Why is that? Because if you look on a map, you would have thought That's actually a very important territory.
3: I think it's really interesting how Cuba dominates the discourse in Spain. And I think

0: Puerto Rico is quite often seen as kind of an annex to Cuba, or they talk about the American colonists altogether. And I think that really is that it's sugar that cements that position of Cuba. That means it is comparatively rich, certainly compared to the remaining colonial possessions that Spain has. And that means that there are opportunities for those clientelist networks, the elites, to span both Cuba and Spain in a way that doesn't happen with Puerto Rico and certainly doesn't happen with the Philippines.
1: Now, I can't remember if I get this right about my US presidents, but I think McKinley was followed by Teddy Roosevelt. What's Roosevelt's approach to all of this?
2: Well, he was instrumental in the Panama Canal situation, very much so. He was one of these people that was one of the great imperialists that Frank was talking about. Very significant, was Secretary of the Navy, actually dispatched the Navy to the Philippines before the war was even started. He was very instrumental in pushing the envelope of the war. And when he became president, oversaw the establishment of Panama as a state, really. I think he even had shares in the company.
3: Yeah, well, and one of the things that happens is the war helps make him president. So he was Assistant Secretary of the Navy when the war broke out. And as Steve said, he dispatches the Navy from Hong Kong to Manila on May 1st, or the Battle of Manila Bay is on May 1st. So soon after the war breaks out, he then resigns and raises a regiment, a volunteer regiment. It's a group of aristocrats who form a volunteer regiment. His uniform is tailor-made at Brooks Brothers. And they're called the Rough Riders. And he raises them. And at one point, they travel from Texas to Florida before they go to Cuba. And he's reading a book in French called The Superiority of the Anglo-Saxon. So this tells you what you need to know about Roosevelt. His regiment, his unit, the Rough Riders, play a key role in the battle around Santiago de Cuba in early July of 1898, with, coincidentally, a unit of black soldiers. And I can say something about that in a second. But they seize the heights of San Juan Hill, as the Americans will know it. And this makes Roosevelt a war hero. So he's both played a key role in the expansion of the Navy and believes in naval power and dispatches the Navy to Manila, joins the Army, puts on his Brooks Brothers uniform. Yeah, and there's a very famous image of him atop San Juan Hill surrounded by his soldiers. So he emerges from this as a hero. When McKinley runs for president runs for re-election in 1900, he can't leave Roosevelt off the ticket effectively. And McKinley's going to be assassinated. and Roosevelt will become president.
1: Mary, Frank's mentioned about the Americans' relationship with Britain, that they sort of admired Britain. They're just overtaking Britain, as I understand it, in terms of industrial power. Where does Germany figure in all this? Because Germany is also, like the United States now, a new, growing and quite impressive power.
0: It's an interesting point. My understanding is that Germany's interests are territorially, they're quite different. So whereas there might be some competition in Africa, Germany looks further south to Africa. It's much more set on Britain and France. Spain, like Portugal, I think is seen as an irrelevance. Obviously, Portugal does still have colonies down in southern Africa. And for Spain, I think the fact that it doesn't have a navy anymore makes things is significant on a world stage. So for Germany, I think Spain is irrelevant. Spain itself is pretty much divided between the elites, between pro-Britain and pro-German.
2: One thing we didn't touch on, which was, I think, very important, is the extent to which the United States had designs on Cuba from very early on. I mean, as soon as the Louisiana Purchase took place in 1803, the leaders, Jefferson in particular, were very intent on trying to secure Cuba because of its strategic position in the mouth of the Gulf of Mexico.
1: Frank, you mentioned something there about the black soldiers. So this you also said earlier, you reminded us that the Jim Crow laws had been promulgated, and so 3 decades after the Civil War, and there's a rollback on the rights of African Americans in the South. Who are the Buffalo Soldiers?
3: The Buffalo Soldiers are black soldiers, quite a celebrated group of soldiers in the U.S. Army that had fought against Native Americans on the plains, the Great Plains in North America, and are deployed during this conflict. And they play a key role during the Battle of San Juan Hill. One reason they're sent to Cuba is because the Department of Defense believes that they will be more immune to yellow fever or less susceptible to yellow fever than white troops. So to some extent, they're sent there because it's going to be dangerous. So their role in the war is actually quite important, particularly in that particular battle. But it also reflects the prevailing racial attitudes of the day, unfortunately.
1: And memorialized by Bob Marley.
3: Yes, that's right.
1: Many decades later. Yeah.
2: And one of the other things that we should mention, I think, but somewhat frivolously perhaps, but two cocktails we get from this war. One, the daiquiri, which is where the American soldiers landed, and the Cuba Libre. which is a mixture of rum and Coca-Cola.
3: And Mark Twain had something to say about this. He was a prominent anti-imperialist. And at the end, he said, "So we, the United States, have joined the ranks of the civilized nation with the banner of the Prince of Peace in one hand and the butcher's knife in the other." He's not wrong.
1: My thanks to Mary Vincent, Frank Cogliano and Steve Wilkinson. And thank you for listening to In Our Time from the BBC World Service. 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
5: Hello, I'm Celia Hatton at 8 Hours GMT. Welcome to the newsroom. Coming up on the BBC World Service, a high-profile call for elections in Ukraine. The country's sacked defense minister calls for a wartime vote without mentioning the president, Volodymyr Zelensky, by name.
6: Democracy cannot be held hostage by Russia. We are fighting precisely because we want to remain a free European state.
5: We'll go to Kyiv to ask our correspondent there what the public wants. Also in the program, Israel opens up bids to build new housing in the occupied West Bank. The U.S. chooses to end its major military exercises much earlier than planned. We'll go live to Seoul to find out why. And the top-level gardeners in a very unusual contest.
7: Massive leaves, so up to 3 meters in the case of the plants we're growing in the pools at Kew here. So the question is, who can put the largest weight on the lily pads that they grow?
5: That's all coming up on the BBC World Service. Stay with us.
8: BBC News with Govinda Gill. The United States has suspended 50% tariffs on some Canadian goods hours before they were due to come into effect. President Trump said a deal had been reached and the measures would be paused for 3 days, subject to documents being finalised. The Canadian Prime Minister, Mark Carney, said there was still important work to be done. Maura Fogarty reports.
5: Hello, I'm Celia Hatton, 8 hours.
9: Mr. Trump said he was pausing these tariffs because both sides had reached a deal. Canada's Prime Minister Mark Carney was less definitive. He said in a statement that there was still important work to be done. The postponement buys negotiators some time, 3 days to be exact, before these tariffs would take effect on about $20 billion worth of goods shipped from Canada to the U.S. and covering items such as cars, furniture, clothing, cement, and even ice hockey sticks.
8: Ukraine's anti-corruption agency say they're carrying out raids on current and former lawmakers and senior officials from the presidential office. The development comes as Mr. Zelensky faces one of the most significant challenges to his authority since Russia's full-scale invasion began. His former defense minister, Mikhailo Fedorov, has called for elections, but Ukrainian MP Ivana Klimpush-Tsintsanzada said elections shouldn't take place in wartime.
10: I do represent the opposition political party, and we are very much interested in having elections. But we do agree that President Zelensky is still holding a legitimate mandate. And we believe that for having a democratic electoral process, we need to ensure that security and peace is being reinstalled across the country.
8: Israel has opened up bids for the construction of more than 1,000 homes in a strategically important area of the occupied West Bank as the government seeks to end any chance of a Palestinian state. Plans to build on the so-called E1 area have long been internationally condemned. Women involved in an alleged drugging case in France have told the BBC that delays to justice have left them feeling victimised a second time. Christiane Negret, a former senior civil servant, is accused of drugging 248 women during job interviews at the Ministry of Culture, but 7 years after he was placed under investigation, no trial date has been set. Nuala McGovern has the story.
11: Prosecutors claim Christiane Negret, who worked in the Ministry of Culture, drugged hundreds of women, spiking their coffees with diuretics, then leading them on walks far from toilets in the hope of watching them urinate. He was sacked in 2019 and placed under investigation on charges including drugging and sexual assault. The BBC contacted his lawyer, but he declined to comment. 7 years on, no trial date has been set. The BBC asked the French police, judiciary and government about the criticism of their handling of the case, but they did not respond.
8: World news from the BBC. At least 9 people have been killed in a hotel fire in the Indian city of Kolkata. 6 others were injured in the blaze, which began in the early hours of the morning. Local media reports say all of the dead were from Bangladesh and had travelled to Kolkata for medical treatment. The cause of the fire is not yet known. Campaigning has begun in Nigeria ahead of January's presidential elections, with concerns about persistent security problems and the spiralling cost of living expected to dominate discussions. President Bola Tinubu is seeking re-election, but his popularity has slumped among young voters. The World Bank says more than half of Nigeria's population now lives below the poverty line. Hungary's new president, András Baka, takes office today. His predecessor was accused by the new government of being a puppet of the former Prime Minister Viktor Orbán and forced from office. The details from Nick Thorpe.
12: András Baka is taking office in the midst of a political whirlwind in Hungary as the new Tisza party government, led by Prime Minister Péter Magyar, tries to dismantle the power bases which Viktor Orbán built for himself and his Fidesz party in the past 16 years. Although the Hungarian head of state has little concrete power, the new president has pledged to stand up to the new government if need be. Uncovering the crimes of the past is necessary, he said in his inaugural address.
8: The world's biggest humanoid robot manufacturer, Unitree Robotics, has made a commanding stock market debut in Shanghai. Its shares soared by more than 500%. The Chinese company has drawn global attention for its creations, with its latest supposedly able to run faster than the former Jamaican sprinter Usain Bolt. Unitree's boom has strengthened China's position in the global market for robots. BBC News.
13: Hello, I'm Celia Hatton, and this is the newsroom on the BBC World Service. Let's start in Ukraine and a call for elections there that's getting a lot of attention. Ukraine's former defense minister, Mykhailo Fedorov, whose sacking last month prompted mass protests, has called for elections, which are prohibited during wartime. In a video posted online, Mr. Fedorov said Ukraine was facing a crisis of governance and corruption.
14: We must answer a fundamental question. How should the state function if the war lasts for years? Can Russia in effect gain the right to decide when Ukrainians will again be able to elect their authorities? I am convinced that it cannot.
13: Before he was fired, Mr. Fedorov was a popular defense minister. Many credited him with overhauling Ukraine's armed forces, tackling corruption, and using data and advanced technology to improve Ukraine's standing in the war. Ukraine hasn't had an election in a while. President Zelensky's five-year term as president was due to end in May 2024. However, elections have been suspended in Ukraine while the country's under martial law, in place since Russia's full-scale invasion in February 2022. Alexander Marechko is chair of Ukraine's Foreign Affairs Committee and an MP with President Zelensky's Servant of the People Party.
15: Politically, it's very dangerous because Putin will definitely use this as a moment of kind of division, political infighting, and he will use it in his favor. So the thing is that holding elections right now, it might just bury the country.
13: Well, the call for new elections comes ahead of a busy news day for Ukraine. Anti-corruption agencies say they're carrying out raids targeting current and former lawmakers and top government officials. And we're also expecting the appointment of a new defense minister. Lots to discuss. Our Ukraine correspondent Dan Johnson joins us now from Kyiv outside the parliament building. Dan, tell us a little bit more about what's happening where you are and also this fresh call for new elections.
16: Yes, it's the first day back for Ukraine's parliament after the summer break, and they were due to vote in, confirm the new defence minister and foreign minister. The people who've been acting in those positions were due to be confirmed in their roles today. That is why these protesters were already planning to be here. These are the supporters of Mr. Fedorov, the sacked defence minister, who want him reinstated. They were already going to be here this morning to put pressure on the MPs to reverse the decision to sack him. But the statement he issued last night goes much further than claiming his old job back. He's launched a blistering assessment of the way government here in Ukraine has been run, how the war has been run. And although he doesn't name President Zelensky directly, this is a character assassination of the way the president has run things over the past few years. Mr. Fedorov says democracy is not a peacetime luxury. He said people cannot endlessly live in a state where they do not understand why certain decisions are made. Perhaps he's referring to the decision to sack a defense minister who was particularly popular. He says it's dangerous when society develops the feeling that the main criteria for an appointment is not professionalism, results, or ability to transform the country, but personal loyalty to the system. A modern state, he says, cannot function this way. And he said corruption is only a symptom. The main problem runs much deeper. We have a crisis of governance. The old system too often lives by its own rules. It protects itself. It fears change. So he is calling not just for elections, but for widespread reform, for the eradication of corruption, and for a rebuilding of trust between citizens and state, and a rebuilding of hope for the people of Ukraine, which he said needed to be restored.
13: Dan, you mentioned corruption a few times just now. I also mentioned that anti-corruption raids are happening in Ukraine today. How does corruption and anger over corruption feed into all of this? And how big a problem is it in Ukraine?
16: Yes, we know anti-corruption investigators are actually searching this morning the office of the deputy chief of the president's office. There have been investigations before that have seen figures close to Vladimir Zelensky arrested and questioned. He has been accused of not necessarily direct involvement in corruption himself, but of not rooting it out in the teams and structures that are around him. And the sacked defense minister, Mykhailo Fedorov, says that that corruption weakens the armed forces and Ukraine's ability to win this war. He said that equipment and weapons weren't able to get where they were needed to the front line if money was being siphoned off by corrupt officials. He described people who are risking their lives on the front line while others in the rear are stealing from the war effort. He said when businesses pay their taxes only to see law enforcement applied inconsistently. He talked about when a talented individual cannot change the system because they aren't one of us. Again, no names given, but I think we can guess who he's referring to. The big question is whether Mr. Fedorov actually sees himself as the solution to all this, whether he should become the president, whether he is the man to fix this and make things better. He's not explicitly said he would run against President Zelensky if and when that election comes, but he's certainly positioning himself with the biggest challenge that the president has faced during this war.
13: Okay, Dan, thank you for speaking with us. Dan Johnson in Kyiv. Well, let's focus on the Middle East now and what's going on in the occupied West Bank. Almost 500,000 Israelis live there. All Israeli settlements are considered illegal under international law there. And now, Israel has just opened up bids for the construction of more than 1,000 new homes east of Jerusalem. Yolan Nell is our correspondent in Jerusalem. Yolan, tell us where the proposed new settlements would be and the impact they'd have.
17: So this is an area that is called E1. It's just to the east of occupied East Jerusalem and close to another large Israeli settlement in the West Bank called Ma'al Adamim. And the reason this is so important for Palestinians, why the international community has really for years, try to get Israel to keep any plans to develop there on hold, is because it really disrupts the contiguity of the West Bank. It makes a kind of large Israeli development between Ramallah and Bethlehem, and it sort of bisects the West Bank. So that is why, really, for about three decades, Israel has shelved plans to develop there. That changed last year when the far-right finance minister Bezalel Smotrich, who also has responsibilities for setting Israeli government policy in the West Bank, he announced that there would be 3,500 new settler homes that would be developed in that area. And he said he was acting in response to various countries, including the UK, recognising a state of Palestine. Now, what has happened since then is that there have been attempts by Palestinian Bedouin residents of that so-called E1 corridor and Israeli NGOs, including Peace Now, NGOs against occupation, really to try to stop or delay the implementation of this, the opening of construction tenders, which, of course, is the big step. But what's happened in the past day is that the government has put out, despite that active court process going on, tenders for half of the houses. And the way it's constructed, the deal that could happen would mean that contractors could sign before the Israeli elections, which are due at the end of October. Once contracts are signed with contractors, it's much more difficult for any future government to try to stop this process from happening.
13: Yolan, what's the significance of the timing of all of this? We have to note that Israel is planning to have elections in late October.
17: That's right. And I think this government wants to do as much as possible to create what they call facts on the ground before those elections happen. Because if you look at the polls at the moment, they indicate that the Prime Minister's Likud party and his coalition parties are not on track to keep power. So they want to kind of, you know, protect what they would see as being their legacy. And this Israeli government has authorized 104 settlements in the past 3.5 years, with all settlements being illegal under international law. There's been a surge in settler violence in the West Bank. We saw that last week with a lot of focus on Kusra, this Palestinian village south of Nablus, where two Palestinian families have been besieged in their homes by a group of settlers. And that remains ongoing until now. Those families still are unable to move, but they're trapped by the settlers there.
13: Yolan, thank you. Yolan El in Jerusalem. Well, staying in the region, Donald Trump's Middle East envoy has been in Israel this week trying to revive the Gaza peace plan. The conflict has taken a huge toll on those inside the territory. The health ministry there says more than 70,000 Gazans have died since the conflict began, and more than 1,200 of those people died were killed in Israeli strikes in Gaza since a ceasefire was announced last October. Many others are still missing, presumed dead. Israel does not allow journalists free access to the territory. Our correspondent John Donison has this report from Jerusalem.
18: In Gaza City earlier this month, a mass funeral for more than 100 people killed in an Israeli attack in 2023. Their bodies were only recently recovered from under the rubble. And across the strip, there remain thousands who are still missing. Ahmed Al-Madhoun was 21 when he was last seen alive. The young man, who has Down syndrome, disappeared in May 2025 after popping to the shop. His family show us a video of him belly-flopping into a swimming pool. They say he was loved by everyone and always joking around. For his mother, Majdia, it's the not knowing that's hardest.
19: I haven't lost hope. Whether I find him alive, find him dead, find him buried, if they just tell me here he is, then I will truly be at peace.
18: She knows Ahmed may well be dead, but there's also another reason why Gazans go missing. Aida Al-Drimli shows us a picture of her son, Mahmoud, a fresh-faced young man draped in a Palestinian scarf. He too disappeared in 2024. Aida feared he'd been killed. But then this summer, a photo emerged on social media showing two Israeli soldiers posing with a Palestinian detainee, blindfolded and bound. The family believes it's Mahmoud.
20: My heart was torn into two when I saw the photo. I was relieved that my son was okay. But at the same time, how can they humiliate him and other prisoners like him?
18: We asked the Israeli prison service about Mahmoud. They said they had no record of holding him. The Israeli military declined to comment. Well, here in Jerusalem, I've come now to meet Tal Steiner, an Israeli lawyer who's the executive director of Hamoked, a human rights organization that works to trace missing Gazans who may be being held in Israeli jails.
21: What is the impact on the families of these people in terms of not knowing?
22: The impact on families of the enforcedly disappeared people is devastating. It's an open wound that doesn't heal. They have no rest, not even in knowing if their relative is dead or alive to bring him to proper burial.
18: Amid the destruction, the Red Cross estimates there are more than 5,000 missing people in Gaza. For their families, displaced and homeless, they're still not able to grieve.
13: John Donison. You're listening to the newsroom on the BBC World Service. Next, to South Korea and an announcement that the current joint military exercises between South Korea and the United States will be cut short and finish 6 days earlier than planned. This comes just days after President Trump said he wasn't happy with the U.S. participation in the drills. He described them as being costly and hostile toward North Korea. Let's get more from our South Korean correspondent, Jake Kwon. Jake, tell us about the scale of these exercises and what this announcement to cut the drill short actually means.
23: Well, this is a major exercise that happens every year, and it is between the United States and South Korea. And this year, some 18,000 South Korean troops were to participate, as well as, you know, troops from around 12 countries around the world. These are America's and South Korea's allies participating. And then what we are hearing is that this 11-day exercise will be cut in half. So this Friday will be the last day as the Americans withdraw from the exercise after having done only the first half of it. And this is a training exercise that has been done nearly every year. There was a time that Mr. Trump had suspended it in 2018 for the sake of currying favor with Pyongyang. But it was reinstated in 2022. And like that time, this is a training that takes months to prepare. And it is really unprecedented. It would be cut like abruptly, like what we've seen today. And it is really a symbol of South Korea's kind of alliance and America's commitment to protecting South Korea from possible adversaries.
13: Jake, why is Donald Trump citing the U.S. relationship with North Korea right now? Are there developments in that relationship?
23: Well, it's difficult to understand exactly what prompted Mr. Trump to focus on North Korea. Suddenly, he claimed that he has a great relationship with Kim Jong-un, and this is partly why he is suspending the exercise with South Korea. But we haven't seen any, for example, letters or communication happening between the two countries. We haven't heard anything from North Korea yet, any response to what President Trump has claimed. So, you know, it is difficult to say exactly why now, but some of the observation has been that, you know, Mr. Trump is currently having some difficulty ending the war with Iran, and maybe he's looking for a win by, you know, moving some attention back to North Korea. He had that unprecedented, a very historic meeting with Kim Jong-un, North Korea's leader, back in 2018. And perhaps he is trying to restart some of that. But at the same time, if you look at the same post, he does talk about some frustration and disappointment with South Korea not helping him out in the Iran war. So some of us are also seeing it as a punishment of South Korea.
5: Jake, just briefly, what does this mean for the U.S. relationship with South Korea in terms of trade or diplomacy?
23: Well, I think there is this concern in South Korea that, you know, what used to be a very separate issue of security, American commitment to South Korea, and the South Korea's trade with the United States, it is all being mixed up in under the Trump administration. And for South Korea, you know, they will try their best to kind of navigate this issue, but they're trying to see the silver lining, because for South Korea, they have been asking Mr. Trump to speak to Kim Jong-un, and it seems to be heading that way, possibly.
5: Jake, thank you. Jake Kwan in Seoul. To Australia now, and the mushroom murders case is back in the headlines. A year after Australian woman Erin Patterson was found guilty of killing three people and attempting to kill a fourth by serving a beef Wellington laced with deadly mushrooms, she's returned to court to appeal against her conviction. Patterson was jailed for life with no possibility of parole for at least 33 years. Her lawyers argue that she did not receive a fair trial. Our Sydney correspondent Katie Watson has been covering this case from the start.
0: There are two appeals happening in Melbourne this week. Erin Patterson is trying to overturn her conviction, and at the same time, the prosecution is appealing against her sentence. A sentence, they say, is manifestly inadequate. They argue she shouldn't be eligible for parole. The triple murderer should be locked up for life. Now, Erin Patterson didn't attend the hearing in person. She attended via a video link. But in court was Ian Wilkinson, the sole survivor of that lunch back in 2023 that killed three of his relatives, including his wife. Now, Erin Patterson's team have listed seven grounds for appeal. They include evidence they say shouldn't have been part of the trial because it was speculative, it wasn't relevant, as well as evidence they say should have been included because it would have shown an innocent history of foraging for mushrooms. They've also taken issue with the way the prosecution cross-examined her, as well as what the jury did when they were deliberating. They were put in a hotel along with members of the prosecution, a key witness, and some members of the media, which Erin Patterson's team says was a catastrophic mistake. Now, we heard from Erin Patterson's team for most of Wednesday. Thursday, the prosecution will have a chance to argue why they think the sentence is too lenient. But we won't get a decision on whether or not these appeals will be successful for some time yet. That could take several months.
5: Katie Watson. Now, in a trial that could shape the future of social media, a court in California has heard claims that Meta intentionally hooked a generation of children on Facebook and Instagram. Nearly 30 U.S. states are seeking changes to the platforms and financial penalties amounting to hundreds of billions of dollars. Our North America technology correspondent Lily Jamali was in court as the trial began.
1: The courtroom was full. I mean, we were sitting shoulder to shoulder in there, for one thing. And what we heard were opening statements, starting with the states, followed by Meta. The trial was kicked off by California Deputy Attorney General Megan O'Neill, who accused Meta of hiding the truth about the potential harms of their platforms to young users, those platforms being Instagram and Facebook. She tried to draw a contrast between what people like Mark Zuckerberg, the head of Meta, have said publicly about how safe their platforms are and what they saw internally in the way of research, surveys that they took from young people that made clear that a significant proportion of people of a certain age, some between 13 and 15, were experiencing pretty awful things on their platforms, bullying, violence, seeing nudity, for example. Meta, when it was their turn, painted a very different picture. They painted Meta as a transparent company that has spun these challenges and that research that I just mentioned into tools to make their platform safer. They also tried to soften what is going to be some controversial or potentially prickly language that we see in internal emails among Meta employees. So sort of preempting what jurors are going to see in the coming weeks.
5: Lily Jamali.
13: And last, a competition to find out how much weight a giant water lily can bear. Unbelievably, these plants are strong enough for a grown person to stand on. About 40 gardens around the world are taking part this year, including the Royal Botanic Gardens in Kew here in London. Alex Summers is curator of living collections at Kew.
7: It is as crazy as you say, but equally, I think we do it for a very good reason, which is celebrating the majesty and diversity of the plant kingdom. And any route we can get out there to do that is fantastic. So in the case here, the water lily way off, across about 40 botanic gardens and zoos globally, we all grow these large water lilies. Many people will be familiar with them because when they come through botanic gardens, they'll see them, these massive leaves, so up to 3 meters in the case of the plants we're growing in the pools at Kew here. And those leaves, they can bear a massive weight. So the question is, who can put the largest weight on the lily pads that they grow? So essentially, you've got a structure there, a leaf, as many people will be familiar with, and the veins of the leaf. So if anybody looks under a leaf that they've got at home, they'll see that they'll have these protruding vein structures. They are really, really prominent in these Victoria water lilies. They allow the leaf structure to be very strong, and they have these rigid air pockets in them, and that allows them to carry an enormous amount of weight. What we've done here at Kew, obviously, one of our gardeners, he stood on it. He's not one of our smaller gardeners either, 102 kilos. Last year it was about 83 kilos that somebody put on a leaf, which is considerable. I mean, if you imagine, most leaves certainly couldn't take 83 kilos. And this year we've managed to go with 102 kilos. So maybe we'll win across that network of botanic gardens. But I think it is worth saying we are in a really fortunate spot because the Victoria water lily that we've actually entered on was described in 2022. We worked with partners in Bolivia, so Victoria Boliviana. And so we do have somewhat of an advantage because it is within this group of water lilies. It's the one with the largest pads, and we're one of the few people to grow it globally. But it does equally highlight how amazing the plant kingdom is, how much there is still to discover.
13: This year's heavyweight champion of water lilies will be announced on August 28th. Keep an eye on social media. I'm Celia Hatton. Thanks for joining us on The Newsroom on the BBC World Service.
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4: Coming up on Business Daily, we meet the founder who started his business while homeless at just 17. Harry Sanders launched the search engine optimization agency Studio Hawk as a way out of homelessness and turned it into a multi-million dollar global business. He talks to me about sleeping under a bridge, his relationship with money, and how AI is changing the internet after a summary of the latest world news.
6: BBC News with Jane Steele. Ukraine's anti-corruption agencies say they're carrying out raids on current and former lawmakers and senior officials from the presidential office. The development comes as Ukraine's former defence minister Mykhailo Fedorov has called for elections which are barred in wartime under Ukrainian martial law. The United States has suspended 50% tariffs on some Canadian goods that were due to come into effect today. President Trump said a deal had been reached and the measures would be paused for 3 days, subject to documents being finalised. Israel has opened up bids for the construction of more than 1,000 homes in a strategically important area of the occupied West Bank. The deadline for bids is days before October's election. Women involved in an alleged drugging case in France have told the BBC that delays to justice stretching back 7 years have left them feeling victimised a second time. Christian Negre, a former senior civil servant, is accused of drugging 248 women during job interviews at the Ministry of Culture. The United Nations has warned that the increasing use of drone warfare is placing civilians and aid workers in danger. A report says armed drones killed 80 civilians in Ukraine in April alone. Japan has criticized sanctions imposed by the United States on the president of the International Criminal Court, Tomoko Akane, calling them very unfortunate. The US sanctions against the court's president, a Japanese national, were announced on Tuesday. The Beninese singer Angelique Kidjo has become the first black African to receive a star on the Hollywood Walk of Fame. The five-time Grammy winner sang and danced at the ceremony in Los Angeles, celebrating a career spanning more than four decades. Kidjo said that without Africans, no music would be possible on this planet, but she said Africans themselves didn't know this. BBC News.
17: Hello, this is Business Daily on the BBC World Service. I'm Leanna Byrne. Today's founder is Harry Sanders. He built a global search engine optimization agency, helping the way businesses are found online. Hi, Harry. Welcome to Founders.
9: Hey, thanks.
17: So, Harry, your story begins in one of the toughest places imaginable. At 17, you were homeless, sleeping under a bridge when you decided to start your business. Now it's a multi-million dollar global company with over 120 employees and hundreds of well-known clients like Fujifilm, New Balance, Juicy Couture. And Harry, can I say, you're only 28, so this is all done before you were 30. What a story.
9: It's been a roller coaster. I mean, it is still every morning I wake up and I'm like, is this real?
17: Well, we'll get all into all of it. But one thing that we're going to be talking about a lot is this term search engine optimization, SEO. So I think it's important to ask, what is SEO and how do people in general interact to it every day?
9: So search engine optimization is the process of coming up higher in the search result. Either you Google search something or you search something in AI search, ChatGPT, Claude, whatever your flavor is. The results that come into the AI search or the results that come up at the top at Google, not the sponsored ones, the actual ones below that, that's what we do.
17: Let's go back to the very beginning, Harry. Let's go back to Melbourne where you grew up. What was your childhood like?
9: Yeah, I mean, divorced parents at a young age, fairly common story. So I lived with my mum till I was about 14 and then started living with dad. The best way to describe him, he was kind of like an old school sailor, wanted me to be his idea of a real man. Didn't love that I was on the computer all the time. As soon as I got on a computer, you couldn't get me off one. I loved that thing. It made the most sense to me in the world.
17: Would you remember getting your first computer?
9: I didn't get a first computer for a long time. I used the school computers. And yeah, I used that so much. I believe we got an old school computer given to us. We didn't have a lot of money growing up. It was one of those old brick computers. And I set up in my room. We didn't have a big house. It was a small house. And I set up my bed next to it. That was basically the story of the next 10 years.
17: You'd wake up, get on the computer, and then roll into bed, roll out of bed, basically.
9: I didn't even have a chair. I just sat up from bed and sat down from bed. I mean, that's done wonders on my posture, I imagine.
17: Oh, yeah, of course. What about school? What kind of student were you like in school?
9: I think I was good up until 14. I think I was a good student. I went to a public school, like not in Australia, it's like a state school. So 14 was when I started building my own stuff using the computer. Like I had learning a lot of programming, fell in love with that, and then started learning this thing called SEO because it was super cool. And that's when I started to have schooling problems because I started making money on the computer, which was a crazy thing back then.
17: One of the first times you were using SEO was actually to help your dad's business, wasn't it?
9: Yeah, correct. So I was trying to help out dad's business at the time, just trying to get some more exposure for him because he had a very, very small business, just him. And I thought that I could help him out, which I did in the early days.
17: And at age 14, you started your own business. Tell me about that and what happened with that company.
9: Business is generous. I started a travel website. So I really wanted to travel. I'd never really been traveling anywhere. And I thought, well, if I start a travel website, I don't know. I'm 14. Give me a break. But I'd never been anywhere. So playing this game called RuneScape, I would connect with people all over the world. And I would ask them to write travel guides around the places that they live. So I did one for Melbourne and I would do one for the different areas in the world that these people were. Back then, if you remember, this is now 12 years ago, this is the rise of that travel blog era. Started doing SEO on it, started taking off. Back then you had those like visitor counters on your website and I remember refreshing and it going up. and then starting to get more and more traction. So they have hundreds and thousands and tens of thousands of people coming a month. And I got this email one day saying, would you be interested in selling the website? It was a local company. I replied back and I said, I would. And they said, well, how much do you want for it? And I just thought, well, I'm going to throw out a big number. I said, look, I'm willing to sell the website, but it's going to be about $2,000. Which I just thought was an astronomical amount of money at the time. I'm like,
8: well, for a 14-year-old, it is, yeah, definitely.
9: It's an insane amount of money. And so when they came back to me and they said, yeah, let's do it, I was shocked. And that was the first time I made any money online. But then I started actually freelancing for the company that bought it. And that's how I kind of really got started.
8: So you were freelancing for that company, but you were in school at the same time, right?
9: Basically, I was freelancing for this company and I would go to school and sit at the back on my laptop. Teachers understandably didn't like that, as you can imagine. And so I started skipping Wednesdays and saying that we had work experience Wednesdays, which is a nice little concept that I made up. And up and through the final year of school, I think I was only there 20% of the time. I graduated, but really with minimal attendance.
8: Mm. When you sold your website, did the company realize that you were only actually 14?
9: Only after. So I remember they asked me if I would come in to meet the team, and I'll never forget the CFO opened the door. You know, middle-aged guy, mid-40s, suit and tie. I just knocked on the glass office door and he opens it and he sees this kid and he does a nice thing like, oh, hey, buddy, who are you here to see? I said, oh, I'm here to meet the team. I'm the new freelancer. The look on his face just dropped. It was very funny.
8: Well, Harry, I want to talk to you about when you turned 17, everything changed. One night, you essentially lost your home. Can you tell us that story? What happened?
9: My mum, unfortunately, was dealing with a lot of mental health issues. So I had to live with dad from 14 onwards. And he was just moving around Melbourne with whoever he was kind of dating at the time. And a woman that he started dating, frankly, would call me baggage. And one day she walked in and said that it was me or her, basically. And like most things in life, these things are very complicated. My dad had his own stripes with homelessness when he was younger. It's a very cyclical cycle. So he thought, I think, in the best of my mind, and we don't talk too much about it, well, we don't talk too much at all, but he thought he was toughening me up. He thought it was probably a good thing for this nerdy kid to learn a little bit about life on the streets. And that was that. He chose her and I had to grab my laptop bag and go. My mum was going through her own housing challenges, so I didn't have anywhere to stay with her. I didn't really have any friends, to be honest, because I was barely at school. But yeah, that was a really freaking crazy period of life. It just happened so quick. You know, I love this quote, in order to succeed, you need everything to go right. In order to fail, you just need one thing to go wrong.
8: Mm. Oh, that really sounds like a really tough time. Homelessness looks different for a lot of people, doesn't it? So can you just describe to me, I'm sure there wasn't a typical day, but how you got through?
9: Yeah, I was homeless for about 10 months. And I think that's a great point you made. Homelessness looks very different. I was on the streets for a few days at the start, then I was in homeless camps, then I was couch surfing, then back to streets. The journey of homelessness isn't like, it's not very linear. You're not like, oh, I was on the streets for 9 months or I was couch surfing for 9 months. Oftentimes you're rotating between different places. You don't have a stable place to be. And you can imagine, I mean, all sorts of mental health challenges I had at the time. I was not in a good place.
8: Well, Harry, you did pull yourself out of it in quite a remarkable way. You started your own business again.
9: I would love to say I pulled myself out of it. I think it'd be disingenuous, honestly, to the people that helped me. I had a phenomenal social worker called Carla, and she helped me get over that feelings of being a burden, being baggage, and encouraged me to join a business program called Getting Down to Business, which is a government-funded program that they were doing at the time. And I met a gentleman called Graham, who became my mentor and still is one of my mentors today. And he helped me start that business. He helped me learn about different parts of business, what I need to know, what I shouldn't do, how taxes work. These are all things you just don't know. I didn't come from wealth. I didn't come from money. I didn't know any of these concepts. So I owe so much to both Carla and Graham, and I wouldn't be where I am without them.
8: Yeah, they sound like amazing people. But at the same time, you do need to give yourself credit because you were doing this when you were homeless. You didn't have an address, but you were still setting up a business. I mean, you had no office, you had no home. I mean, how did you do it?
9: Necessity. There wasn't an option. I tried to get freelance work again. I mean, my business idea, when I actually originally went to the business program and I told Graham, was I'm going to do freelancing work for other companies like I was doing with that original one. And I told him I was having trouble getting in touch with them or getting anyone to hire me. And he said, well, why don't you just work with businesses directly? And I said, well, I don't know how to do that. I don't know how to talk to businesses. He's like, it's the same thing, but you just do it directly. That was basically the idea, the necessity of it. I got a couple clients paying me $250 a month, like local trade businesses. And that was enough for me to get a share house. And I promised myself I would work as hard as I had to, do whatever I had to make sure I never ended up in that position again. And then I would try and help other people with opportunities. And that's how the company started.
8: How difficult was it getting that first client? And do you remember the time when you got your first big client?
9: Yeah, getting a first client is hard, especially networking. Imagine I was a very introverted kid. The great thing is I had to. And so Graham pushed me out of that comfort zone, which is really good. And very luckily, I work in tech or tech adjacent. So I'd rock up to networking events. My clothes would be dirty. My shoes would be dirty. But guess what? People would be like, oh, he works in tech. Perfect. So that was really in my favor. If I was in finance, that would not have worked 100%. And then my first big client, we got this big opportunity to pitch for a brand called Officeworks in Australia, $1 billion client. And I remember when we got it, it was just an ecstatic moment, effectively. And what they were doing was really ambitious and crazy. But we were young, you know, we were keen to prove ourselves. And once we got that first client, the dominoes started falling. People saw the work that we did with them. They gave us this testimonial saying they'll take a bullet for us. I mean, we increased their revenue by like 30%, which is, for a brand that's doing billions of dollars, a lot of money. And that just kind of opened doors for us, and we just scaled rapidly.
8: Mm. Is that when Studio Hawk started to feel like a really big company at that point?
9: I think the first point was maybe when we had 20 staff, and I looked around, I was maybe 23 years old, and I thought, what has happened here? Like, I named the company Studio Hawk. Studio came from the idea of just me. So I didn't really know how we got into that size.
8: Can you just describe the scale of the company now as well?
9: I mean, yeah, we're doing about 23 million globally now, growing still about 20-30% year on year. The company valuation right now, it's very strong because of AI search and the part that SEO plays in AI search, right? Everyone wants to start coming up when people are searching for things. That's what we do. And we're one of the largest independent companies in the world that does it. I would say we're probably sitting around probably the 35 to 40 mil mark, which is insane. I haven't, you know, entertained any exits. We've had a lot of offers, but for me, I think I've got a lot more to give.
8: A lot has changed when it comes to SEO, hasn't it? When you first started, you mentioned AI. Were you ever worried that AI would actually take the job of somebody who's an SEO expert?
9: Oh, a ton. Can you imagine? AI search comes out. You've heard my journey now. Imagine AI search comes out. I finally built this thing. I bought my mom a house. I've got myself a house. Life is good. And then AI comes out and it just disrupts the whole thing we do, which is SEO, right? But what actually happened, and I would consider ourselves very lucky, all the stuff that AI search was doing was fundamentally built on top of SEO. So if you had good SEO foundations, you build on top of it with AI search, not the other way around. So we started growing a lot.
8: Well, just to give me a hypothetical example, say if I sell umbrellas, right? What do I want you to do so my umbrellas come to the top of an AI search from Claude, ChatGPT, etc.?
9: Okay, so if you sell umbrellas, what we're going to try and focus on here is making you seem like the expert on umbrellas, right? Do you have a spokesperson that could talk about that? Like 36% of people in the UK don't use an umbrella when it's raining, right? Is there survey data? Is there something that you can get out and be valuable to publications? They're going to want to talk about that stat. They're going to talk about your brand. that's sending AI signals that you are an authority in the space. If you can back that up with good content on your website, well-structured category pages so that people can easily find your umbrellas, and you have great different styles, and you code it all up properly so that AI can understand it, that's effectively what it is.
8: Mm. Has your relationship with money changed because, you know, you have a great big company, it's worth millions of dollars?
9: This sounds really embarrassing. I don't really know the price of petrol, right? I've been incredibly, incredibly poor. I had no money. And then I would say very well off. I just skipped this middle, right? I didn't get a car till I had a lot of money. So there's a lot of weird things that come up that I just, you know, don't.

0: really rough life, and I think she's just an incredible human being, so kind. She works reception at the business, which is funny because she really gets to live and see how the business is. I remember she messaged me over Slack saying that she passed her 6-month probation. I just laughed. I'm like, that would be crazy if you didn't. And Dad, to be honest, I don't know. We don't have really a talking relationship.
1: I'm sorry to hear that, first of all. What about Carla, the social worker, and Graham, your mentor? Do you still keep in touch with them? They were so pivotal to the whole journey.
0: Yeah, I do. Graham's still very involved. He comes by the office. He is just incredible. He's been fantastic. He still works with the team. Carla, yes, absolutely. She's still a social worker and still doing incredible work.
1: If you can think back to that 17-year-old sleeping under the bridge with a laptop under his pillow, if you could talk to him today, what would you tell him? Is there anything that you would do differently?
0: It's a great question. What would I say to that kid? I wish I could just sit him down and just say, dude, you're overthinking it. You're not a burden. And just because there's some bad people in the world doesn't mean that everyone secretly hates you and that people don't want to help you. I genuinely believe there's more good people than bad people. And just be patient, you know, accept help from others.
1: That's a great sentiment to end it on. Harry Sanders, thank you so much for joining us on Meet the Founders.
0: Thank you so much.
1: And that's it for this episode of Founders from Business Daily on the BBC World Service. I'm Leanna Byrne. The producer is Niamh McDermott. If you'd like to get in touch, email us at businessdaily@bbc.co.uk.
2: BBC World Service. And now, Witness History with me, Catherine Harvey. Today we're going back to the 1950s and a controversial scheme that saw the relocation of nearly 30,000 people from isolated rural communities. I've been speaking to Don White about the resettlement of Newfoundland and Labrador. In 1954, a massive undertaking began involving the relocation of thousands of families from hundreds of Canada's small coastal communities, or outports.
3: Newfoundlanders are on the move. By 1980,
4: it is migration on a vast scale.
3: If the cost in human terms must be considered, in the feelings and the personal happiness of the people who have left the familiar.
2: Over the next 21 years, government-run resettlement programs aimed to move many of those living in outport fishing communities to make new lives in designated growth centres in the pursuit of modernisation.
5: I think it was the best thing that ever happened to me. No doubt it was a more traumatic experience for older people.
2: The results of this mass exodus would change communities forever and alter a way of life that had lasted centuries.
5: We only ever had one general store, no electricity. Most of the people hunted for moose, rabbits, seabirds.
2: Don White grew up in Port Nelson, in Bonavista Bay, on the eastern coast of Newfoundland.
5: Mostly they were fisher folk, cod, salmon, and they would catch lobster. My grandfather had a schooner, and they used to go across the bay to the south side and come back with our vegetables for the winter. And that was the kind of life that most people lived there.
2: And what would happen if somebody became ill? Where would they go?
5: The hospital was about an hour's boat ride. Most people were kind of their own doctors.
2: What was the road system like?
5: That makes me laugh. And because all we had basically were footpaths.
2: The main architect of the resettlement plan was Joseph R. Smallwood.
6: Newfoundland's Premier Smallwood has said his province must industrialize or she will perish. But in order for the people to take advantage of industrialization, they must have the skills necessary to take the jobs. These skills cannot be developed on the islands where even elementary education is hazardous.
5: We lived on the south side and the school was on the north side. And there were four of us who lived on that side of the harbor. We had to row in an open rowboat. I don't even remember an adult going across the harbour with us.
2: You rowed yourselves.
5: We rowed ourselves. I should say, too, if the harbour ice prevented us from rowing across to school, we used to have to walk right around that harbour, and that was about an hour's walk.
2: how many children were in the school and in a class.

0: We had only one classroom, and at no time were we more than, I would say, 22. All grades, after grade six, a school closed. That was when we decided to move.
1: The only way to see that youngsters got a fair chance in life to get a decent education was for their families to move from these little one-room and two-room school settlements and go to places where there'd be a decent school and maybe a hospital not too far away and maybe water and sewerage and electric light.
2: Joseph R. Smallwood, in a private recording made by author and historian Joan Horwood.
1: We wanted them, if they did move, and we made it a condition, we won't help you unless we can approve the place to which you intend to move, because we certainly did not want them to go from the frying pan into the fire.
0: Joey Smallwood, our premier, I mean, he was a premier for about 22 years, immediately after Confederation, which happened in 1949. I think he was under pressure from the federal government because we had all these outlying, isolated places where people were beginning to, as they, I guess, became more educated, were looking forward to having some of the amenities of life which we had never had. And there was just not enough money to link all these isolated places, you know, by a road.
1: Each family moving will get $300 from the government to help them to move. And this amount was subsequently increased to $400, $500, $600.
3: One way the islanders have found to cut down on cost of resettlement is to move their houses across the bay on barges.
4: Oh, yes, I moved the house from there.
5: How is it done? How is a house moved?
4: Oh, we just put runners on it and put up a tackle and hitched on the boat, and the boat took it on the floor.
0: One of the biggest problems, of course, was that it didn't get away from you and end up down near the ocean in many pieces. And they had no machinery to work with. It was all ropes and cables. Our stove, table, curtains, furnishings were left in the house.
2: You rolled the whole house onto a raft and then you floated it around the coast.
0: That's right.
2: Not everyone went willingly. And although many enjoyed the opportunities afforded in cities, others who left homes and businesses behind found themselves living in cramped conditions, facing unemployment and economic hardship.
4: I think it's the worst thing I've ever got of.
5: Do you? Do you think people...
4: That's for people my age, right? For the young people, or you get up to 50-year-old.
3: For Edward, the move has brought no peace. He is untrained except as a fisherman, and he must return to his old grounds alone each summer to pursue the only trade he knows.
2: The Inuit people of Hebron and Nutuk were amongst those adversely affected when they were forced to leave their lands in Labrador, and many who were resettled lost touch with their heritage and communities.
0: People were spread around, you know, after they resettled, and a lot of us never ever met after. My best friend, who went back and forth to school in the rowboat with me, the last time I saw him was grade 7 or grade 8, and he's passed away several years ago. I never saw him after. I guess that was a negative in many ways when you went your own way and never knew what happened to each other afterwards.
2: And that must have been even harder for your parents' generation.
0: Oh, my goodness, yes. I don't think my father ever became settled.
2: Today, the place where Don once lived is barely recognisable, and ghost villages like his pepper the coastline as a haunting reminder of resettlement.
3: Tax Beach in Placentia Bay, gently tucked between fir-clad hills, faces a stretch of sea that is nearly always calm. It was once a thriving fishing community of 500 souls, but it is now one of the casualties of resettlement. It is deserted but for the wheeling gulls and the summer fishermen.
2: The site of Don's former home is now overgrown and only accessible by boat. He told me about his most recent visit with a friend.
0: He'd gone off in one direction, and I thought I wanted to go back to where the house was. And I did, so I was there by myself. It fills me now to talk about it, to be honest, because so much had happened in the meantime. Both my parents had passed.
2: And what did you think when you were sitting there? What were the feelings you had when you went back home?
0: It was very emotional. There was nothing, there's no structures of any kind there. It was just vacant land then.
2: Resettlement remains an emotive subject that's left its mark on the cultural fabric of Newfoundland and Labrador, inspiring a wealth of art, music, literature, and film. And many of the areas that were abandoned have been reclaimed by nature, disturbed only by the occasional film crew and holidaymakers drawn to their picturesque beauty. Don went on to have a successful career as a teacher. Although relocation was a positive experience for him, he also acknowledges a lost way of life.
0: Everybody looked out for everybody. You know, the quote that it takes a village to raise a child was very true.
2: Don White was speaking to me, Catherine Harvey, for Witness History. It was a Rogue Gunners production for the BBC World Service. The archive excerpts are from CBC's 1969 documentary, Resettlement in Newfoundland, Is It Good for the People?
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7: Temperatures rise, air conditioning is becoming a lifeline for billions of us.
8: I mean, it's a sauna. Temperatures reaching 39 degrees, 40 across parts of central and western Japan, but it's the combination of the heat plus the humidity that just makes it such a struggle to walk outside during the day.
7: But keeping cool can have a climate cost.
9: So the pace of increase of air conditioning use is just not matched by that of decarbonization of the grid, which means that what we're buying is actually running off a fossil fuel-based grid for the most part, which is then leading to all of these emissions.
7: As demand soars around the world, we're asking whether our best defense against extreme heat could be making the problem worse. Join me, Greg Jackson, for the climate question after the BBC World Service news.
10: BBC News with Govinda Gill. Ukraine's anti-corruption agencies say they're carrying out raids on current and former lawmakers and senior officials from the presidential office. The development comes as his former defence minister, Mykhailo Fedorov, has called for elections which are barred in wartime under Ukrainian martial law. Dan Johnson is in Kyiv, where protests are taking place.
11: Anti-corruption investigators are actually searching this morning the office of the deputy chief of the president's office. There have been investigations before that have seen figures close to Vladimir Zelensky arrested and questioned. He has been accused of not necessarily direct involvement in corruption himself, but of not rooting it out in the teams and structures that are around him. And the sacked defense minister, Mykhailo Fedorov, says that that corruption weakens the armed forces and Ukraine's ability to win this war.
10: The United States has suspended 50% tariffs on some Canadian goods hours before they were due to come into effect. President Trump said the measures would be paused for 3 days. The Canadian Prime Minister, Mark Carney, said there was still important work to be done. Maura Fogarty reports.
12: Mr. Trump said he was pausing these tariffs because both sides had reached a deal. Canada's Prime Minister Mark Carney was less definitive. He said in a statement that there was still important work to be done. The postponement buys negotiators some time, 3 days to be exact, before these tariffs would take effect on about $20 billion worth of goods shipped from Canada to the U.S. and covering items such as cars, furniture, clothing, cement, and even ice hockey sticks.
10: Israel has opened up bids for the construction of more than 1,000 homes in a strategically important area of the occupied West Bank as the government seeks to end any chance of a Palestinian state. From Jerusalem, Yolande Nell has the details.
13: Under international pressure, Israel held off for decades on plans to build in E1, but the current Israeli government gave the go-ahead for E1 construction a year ago, despite an Israeli court challenge to the plans by Bedouin Palestinians living in the area and Israeli peace groups. The housing ministry has now issued a tender for half the planned homes. It sets a deadline for bids just days before Israel's general election. That should enable the government to sign deals with contractors that it would be much harder for a future government to cancel. Settlements are illegal under international law.
10: Japan's criticised sanctions imposed by the United States on the president of the International Criminal Court, Tomoko Akane, calling them very unfortunate. The US sanctions against the court's president, a Japanese national, announced on Tuesday, marked the latest escalation by the Trump administration in a campaign to undermine the body. World news from the BBC. The world's biggest humanoid robot manufacturer, Unitree Robotics, has made a commanding stock market debut in Shanghai. Its shares soared more than 500%. Unitree's boom has strengthened China's position in the global market for robots and the AI models that power them. A fire has ripped through a budget hotel in the eastern Indian city of Kolkata, killing at least 9 people. Officials said a child was among those killed. Preliminary investigations suggest an air conditioner may have exploded and caused the blaze. 8 people were injured. Hungary's new president, András Baka, takes office today. His predecessor was accused by the new government of being a puppet of the former Prime Minister, Viktor Orbán, and forced from office. Mr. Baka, who's a former judge, will have little power as head of state, but he said he will stand up to the government if necessary. The Beninese singer Angelique Kidjo has become the first black African to receive a star on the Hollywood Walk of Fame. The 5-time Grammy winner was honoured for a career spanning more than 4 decades. At the ceremony in Los Angeles, she celebrated Africa's contribution to global music. Camilla Mills reports.
14: Angelique Kidjo marked the occasion in characteristic style, singing and dancing after unveiling her star. The 66-year-old told the audience that Africans often failed to recognise just how much they had given to the world. As she said, without us, there's no music possible on this planet. Kidjo has worked with artists including Bono, Alicia Keys and John Legend. The Recording Academy said her music had connected cultures and crossed borders. Kidjo has also spent decades campaigning for girls and young women in Africa.
10: BBC News.
15: As the world gets hotter, air conditioning is becoming less of a luxury and more of a lifeline. But in many places, staying cool means using more energy that warms the planet. So are we creating a solution or a vicious cycle? Is air conditioning the answer to extreme heat? Welcome to The Climate Question from the BBC World Service. I'm Greer Jackson. We'll be joined by a leading expert on air conditioning and its alternatives later on in the show. But first to Japan, which has been experiencing very hot temperatures indeed. And the government has come up with some interesting measures to try and keep its residents cool. Kurumi Mori, the BBC News Tokyo correspondent, has been following the story. Hi, thanks so much for joining us on The Climate Question.
16: Hi, thanks for having me.
15: How hot has it been and how have you been coping?
16: I mean, it's a sauna. That's probably the best way to put it. The humidity is just suffocating here. Of course, it's hot everywhere and it's been hot in Tokyo as well. The temperatures reaching 39 degrees and 40 across parts of central and western Japan. But it's the combination of the heat plus the humidity that just makes it such a struggle to walk outside during the day.
15: Thousands of people have also been admitted to hospital these last few weeks, right?
16: Yeah, absolutely. I mean, I was crunching the numbers today because they haven't really released the full number. So I went week by week. They've been tracking it since May 1st in terms of how many people were sent to the hospital with a heat stroke. And that number now totals more than 43,000 people across the country in Japan just for this summer alone for heat stroke. So authorities are urging people to use air conditioning, stay hydrated, you know, replace salts, all the typical things you would expect, and avoid any outdoor activity for a long time.
17: And to sort of give a sense of the urgency of the problem, the government has talked about using new words. Is that right?
16: One new word this year, they introduced. It's called kokushobi. It's for days when temperatures exceed 40 degrees Celsius. And it translates roughly to brutally hot day or like cruelly hot day. And it's a way to make extreme heat easier for people to understand. It's the government's way of trying to protect the public and to signal that it's not just an ordinary day. It's this kokushobi, it's this brutally dangerous condition day, and you need to pay extra caution. So this term is just helping remind people to use AC, take all those precautions, and make sure to check on people around you who are more vulnerable.
17: You've mentioned using AC a couple of times there. Has there been a sort of a huge surge in energy demand as a result of this heat? Is the grid coping okay?
16: So Japan has said that they have prepared for this. So they have enough to be able to supply enough energy. That is largely the case today. So there haven't been reports of any major energy power outages where people aren't able to use their AC. There are other measures that have been taken by Tokyo Metropolitan Government, for example. They have been subsidizing water bills. And so we're paying less for water. It's a way for them to encourage people to turn on the electricity and turn on the AC, because in the past there were reports where people were not turning on the AC because they don't want to rack up their electricity bill.
17: And the government also introduced something called the Cool Biz campaign. What's that?
16: Yeah, so every year, Tokyo Governor Koike has introduced kind of a new word trying to get people to dress down in the offices during the really hot months, because Japan is a quite conservative place and we follow the rules. And often the office, the rule is you wear a shirt and a tie and a suit for men with leather shoes and the whole shebang, even in the summer months in front of clients and so forth. It's quite formal. And so the governor has been trying to push companies to allow employees to wear t-shirts or polos maybe or short sleeves during the summer so that they're not suffering in the heat. And this year, for the first time ever, what was new was that she's pushing for shorts to be allowed in the office. There's a bit of a controversy. Some women, not all Japanese women, but saying they don't really enjoy seeing leg hair of their male colleagues in the office. But, you know, put that aside, it's just a way for the government to encourage Japanese people who are really used to being so formal to prioritize their health and dealing with the heat over their workplace attire.
17: Right. Okay. And are there other strategies like flexible working or what other sort of mechanisms is the government relying on to keep people healthy, as you say?
16: Yeah, I mean, they've been encouraging companies to allow for more flexible hours. So that includes shifting commuting hours away from the really, really hot times. So maybe moving up their shifts a little early or a little later as well. They're also encouraging maybe working from home some days when it's really, really hot so that they don't even need to step outside. So they are trying to motivate some companies to implement more flexibility in the workplace so that people can stay safer in the heat.
17: And I did read that there were some more sort of traditional practices that are coming to the fore again, like misting.
16: Yeah, you know, I think Japan has been keeping cool by combining some of the traditional techniques with modern solutions. Modern solutions being air conditioning is everywhere and changing the workplace rules like we talked about in energy planning. But the traditional practices we see, one include uchimizu, it's called. It's basically the practice of throwing water onto the streets, especially in front of stores. We see this a lot. It's kind of a way to cool the surrounding area. It actually dates back to the Edo period.
17: So when they're throwing these buckets of waters outside buildings, effectively the water is evaporating and you're walking through a cool cloud. Is that how it works?
16: That's exactly what it feels like. I mean, Japan has implemented, especially for Tokyo 2020 Olympics, which was until Tokyo 2021. But for the preparations of the Olympics, they actually installed water mists at places like bus stations and big shopping streets. And I can tell you that when you walk past one of these misting stations that are kind of overhead, when you walk, it really does feel like you cool down instantly. They feel amazing. Every time I see one, I kind of run towards it when I'm out shopping and want to cool down. But, you know, Japan's always coming up with these gadgets to keep people cool. If you go to any pharmacy, kind of drugstore, there are gadgets like portable neck fans, handheld electric fans, these ice neck rings they put in the freezer and you wear when you're out. There are disposable cooling towels and sprays that you put on your face and your head. And sun umbrellas are a huge one. I use mine all the time. We even have air-conditioned clothing. Our cameraman, Jiro, actually has one. It's this vest with small fans built in to your jacket.
18: And it works.
16: And it kind of just,
18: So I've talked about this on the program before, and everyone was like, no, can't imagine that working. But here is living proof that it works.
16: He rocks it too. He looks very cool. Literally. And this year, actually, what went viral was a one-person cooling booth that looks like a giant refrigerator that is supposed to cool you down in 10 minutes. So Japan always coming up with new ways to cool people
18: down. Wait, so that's like in a station or something, and you just walk into the fridge, cool down, and come back out again?
16: Exactly. Huh. Yes.
18: Have you tried it?
16: I have. It is cold. It's quite cold in there. I can see it being great for places like construction sites where, you know, people are out in the heat all day. And I think it actually, to be more serious, I do think that it could be something that helps people in more emergency situations and to be able to just cool their body quickly because it is pretty chilly in there. I mean, I was cold by the time I got out, but I can attest that it does cool you down. It is effective. I've been told that it's quite pricey. So to actually buy one, operate one, that's another problem. But, you know, at least the innovation is there. At least people are trying to think of ways to keep cool in the future.
18: Karumi, thank you so much for your time today. I really appreciate it.
16: Thank you.
18: A reminder that you're listening to The Climate Question from the BBC World Service. I'm Greg Jackson, and this week we're asking, is air conditioning the answer to extreme heat? As always, if you have your own question you'd like us to answer, then email theclimatequestion@bbc.com. Now, let me introduce you to our next guest, Dr. Radhika Khosla, Associate Professor, as well as an expert in policy and urban climatology at the University of Oxford in the UK. You've also been on the programme one or two times now. Welcome back.
19: Thank you. It's so nice to be here.
18: Now, we know temperatures are soaring in Japan, as we've just been hearing, but all across the world. And we're projected to get many more heat waves as the climate changes. What does that mean for air conditioning? Are we just all going to be installing a lot more of it as time goes on?
19: Unfortunately, it does mean that air conditioning sales are going to rise around the world. The International Energy Agency predicts that we're going to have an equivalent of 10 new air conditioners every second for the next 30 years.
18: Every second?
19: Every second. And that leads to an energy consumption that's equivalent to that of the United States, Japan, and Europe. So we are at the brink of what we call an S-curve, which is the rise in air conditioning that we're going to see. And it's interesting, actually, by the end of the century, global demand just from air conditioning alone is going to be much higher than that from heating, which is really quite shocking because our energy discourse has been dominated by thinking about how we're going to keep ourselves warm in the winter. But that table is turning entirely.
18: Wow. Okay. You say unfortunately, but we've just been hearing in Japan that people need air conditioning because the temperatures are so high. Even with air conditioning, thousands of people are being admitted to hospital. Lions are dying in zoos. So just slightly unpack that. Why do you say unfortunately? It sounds life-saving.
19: Yeah, and that's a good question. And actually, air conditioning is life-saving. You know, in Singapore, when Lee Kuan Yew was asked what made civilization possible in the tropics, he said it was air conditioning. And there are so many large parts of the world where we would not be able to inhabit if we did not have air conditioning. I say unfortunately because when air conditioning becomes the first go-to solution for how we deal with the increased, prolonged and extreme heat that we're going to face and are facing, it places stresses across the system that is not able to be met. So, you know, we're going to see the grid collapse. We're going to see emissions rise. We're going to see all kinds of other impacts that actually are quite detrimental. And we reach a vicious cycle because then you're in a world where it's getting warmer. We're using air conditioning to be able to protect ourselves. That's leading to more emissions and more energy use that is then making the world warmer, and then we need more air conditioning.
18: Right. But if in future, say, our grids are made up of mostly renewable energy, right, that doesn't lead to carbon emissions, why is it problematic if we do go to AC as our first solution?
19: So when we're in a world where we have an entirely decarbonized grid, then actually it's a different problem to solve. The truth is that right now we're very far from that. When we look at the grid globally and we look at, you know, where do our energy supplies come from, they're still predominantly fossil fuel based. And the rate of air conditioning that we're dealing with today is so high, that IEA number that I just told you about. So the pace of increase of air conditioning use is just not matched by that of decarbonization of the grid in this moment, which means that what we're buying and purchasing and using is actually running off a fossil fuel-based grid for the most part, which is then leading to all of these emissions.
18: Is air conditioning becoming more energy efficient?
19: It is, and that is good news. So when we look across different countries, whether that's in Japan or in India or in Europe or in China, we are seeing minimum energy performance standards go up. Are they the best that they could be? Probably not. And also, you know, there isn't a harmonization across different countries. So different countries have different levels. Ideally, we want to be in a world where this is, you know, everyone is following best practice. But also, often what happens is that the energy efficient standards and the, you know, the technologies that are in the market, you have both the really efficient ones and then the sort of middle of the range ones. Mm. And people end up buying the middle of the range technologies much more than the highly energy efficient ones.
18: Right, because there's less upfront cost, even though in the long term. Yeah. I looked at this with my fridge, actually, and I could pay about four times the price for a more energy efficient fridge, but it would take something like 7 years to make that money back.
19: Yeah.
18: It's a really hard challenge to navigate.
19: It is hard, and this is where the role of policy and incentives is very helpful.
18: And the other challenge I've read about air conditioning units is these refrigerant gases. Can you just tell me a bit about them and why they're so problematic?
19: So air conditioning does use refrigerant gases, and these gases are F gases, and they have very high global warming potential, actually much higher than that of carbon dioxide. And most air conditioning units leak. Right. When we have maintenance issues, when there's an end of life issue, you have these gases that are then circulating in the atmosphere that actually raise temperatures more than are already being inflated. And so there are actually two forms of emissions that come from air conditioning. One is direct, which is through the refrigerant leakage, and then the indirect, which is through the emissions that come from electricity use.
18: Right. Okay. And which is bigger of the two?
19: The emissions over electricity over time. Also, policy-wise, we are in a world where, you know, the Montreal Protocol and the Kigali Amendment to the Montreal Protocol, which over 150 countries have signed, are phasing down refrigerant gases. And it's actually one of the more successful climate agreements globally. So we should be in a world where we see those phase down over time.
18: Right. Okay. And I've stood next to an air conditioning unit, actually, just this weekend at my grandparents' house. And I noticed that a lot of heat comes out the side of the air conditioning unit. I just wonder if there are lots of these everywhere, whether that has the capacity to increase the local temperature as well.
19: It absolutely does. And when you have this waste heat from the air conditioner that is ejected into the urban canyon, then you're making that space much warmer, which actually then has an impact on the indoor space, because then, you know, that heat travels back into the indoor space. And then again, you need more air conditioning to be able to cool off from it. So it does exacerbate the urban heat island effect, which is the phenomenon of urban areas being much warmer than their surrounding areas. But also there's a real question of equity there, because often you have people who work outdoors, who don't have access to an air conditioner, who are then suffering more because they have this waste heat that is coming to them.
18: Right. So the effect is big enough that it can impact the people you're describing.
19: Absolutely. But it also impacts energy consumption at that urban level because it raises the demand for cooling.
18: Okay. So is the solution just to ditch aircon, or is it still part of the solution?
19: It's absolutely part of the solution. I think the intensity, the frequency, and the duration of extreme heat means that we're going to need more and more air conditioning around the world. We also have a number of vulnerable spaces like hospitals, like care homes, where you're going to need air conditioning. So in no way am I suggesting that this is, you know, a terrible thing that we should not go near. But what I am saying is that let's do things in the right order and let's follow what we call a cooling hierarchy, which is to say, what are the steps in which we provide thermal comfort that are then sustainable, that allow us to live in a world, say, by the middle of the century, where we have thermal comfort for everyone, but we're doing it without destroying the planet.
18: Right.
19: Because that's the goal, right? We are going to need thermal comfort for everybody. But how can we achieve that without actually, you know, sort of burning the planet down?
18: So what are those steps which give us the biggest bang for buck?
19: So one of the most important things is to do passive cooling first. Now, passive cooling is when we take steps to provide thermal comfort that are not energy intensive. Some of the most important ones are first to cut solar gain, which is through things like shading. The second is to enable ventilation, which, you know, in most homes, especially in the developed world and in cold climates, we don't have access to. And modern buildings around the world, actually, you know, often are glass structures where you can't open a window. And then the third way to do that is to actually use low energy technology such as fans and evaporative coolers. So if we work with these methods first and then make sure that the technologies that we are putting in place are really energy efficient, you know, that they are following the best practices globally and are harmonized globally in terms of their energy efficiency, we are cutting down the load of what the air conditioning needs to serve.
18: Mm-hmm.
19: And in doing that, we're actually then preserving equity, we're preserving cost, you know, we're preserving the load on the grid. And that allows us to reach sustainable solutions. Actually, what we find is that, you know, if we're looking at sort of mid-century, we will probably be able to reduce about 60%+ of greenhouse gas emissions just by following passive cooling, minimum energy efficiency technology standards, and rapidly phasing out refrigerant gases.
18: Right.
19: And then that last third, right, how do we get rid of those, that last third of emissions is by decarbonizing the grid.
18: Right.
19: And if you do that, you're in a world by middle of the century where you have thermal comfort for everyone and you're near zero emissions cooling.
18: Mm-hmm. So this idea of passive cooling, if I think about my house, what sorts of things would I be looking at doing to my house to get some of the gains, the solar gains, I don't even know what that is, that you were describing?
19: That's the amount of heat that's coming into your home. Mm-hmm. Right. So how do you reduce the amount of
18: reflect
19: heat that's coming
18: light.
19: Out? Or just have shading,
18: uh-huh.
19: You know, so it's really simple things like shutters, like curtains, like having awnings outside, external shutters, internal shutters. Actually, Europe is great for that. You know, you look at hot climates and hot parts of Europe, like in Italy or in Spain, the built environment is made to adapt to that. You know, there's loads of shading. So just, you know, don't allow the sun to come in. That's probably one of the most important things we can do. And then the second one is to enable ventilation. And to cool at night is particularly important because that's when temperatures drop. And that's when, if you allow your built environment to cool down, it kind of, you know, builds resilience for
18: the
19: next day.
18: So that's when you want to keep all the windows open.
19: That's right. Yeah. That's right.
18: And the evapo cooling technique you talked about? What's that?
19: Yeah, so evaporative cooling, similar to what is being used in Japan, is the ability to use water as a way to reduce temperatures. And that is by, you know, the method that is being used in Japan by throwing water on the streets. But more commonly, you know, it is through the use of green roofs or the planting of trees. Because what that does is, you know, they use the heat to actually evaporate the water as opposed to using the heat to heat up. And that allows for a cooling effect that is actually very powerful. Another way to do this, which is actually even less intensive, is to have higher reflectivity of your surfaces. So painting surfaces white or painting them with high reflectivity, you know, sort of colors and paints, actually allows the radiation that's coming in to be reflected off instead of entering the building.
18: Mm-hmm.
19: And, you know, that in some cases is easier than planting trees or having a green roof or a green wall, and also has a very powerful effect.
18: Brilliant. Thank you so much, Radhika. I really appreciate your time today.
19: Thank you. Lovely to be here.
18: And thank you for listening. Don't forget, if you have a climate question of your own, then you can send it in to us. Remember, the email is theclimatequestion@bbc.com. The production team were Diane Richardson, Simon Watts, Ricardo McCarthy, and Tom Brignall. I'm Greg Jackson, and from all of us, goodbye.

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2: 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This week, vapor trails from jet planes can harm the environment. AI and a lot of data could help solve the problem.
3: Those contrails can grow into large cloud blankets.
2: We look at ways of protecting people from smartphone addiction and harmful online content and AI detectors. How do they work? 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
4: BBC News with Govinda Gill. Ukraine's anti-corruption agencies say they're carrying out raids on current and former lawmakers and senior officials from the presidential office. The development comes as Ukraine's former defence minister, Mykhailo Fedorov, has called for elections which are barred in wartime under Ukrainian martial law. At least 107 people have been killed in a landslide at a gold mine in Cameroon near the border with the Central African Republic. Videos circulating online media, on social media, of the incident on Tuesday appear to show a slope collapsing. The Australian tennis star Nick Kyrgios has been provisionally suspended after testing positive for cocaine. The former Wimbledon finalist provided a sample at the Mallorca Open in June, which contained traces of the drug. Kyrgios says he's made a huge mistake. Israel's opened up bids for the construction of more than 1,000 homes in a strategically important area of the occupied West Bank. The deadline for bids is days before October's election. The United Arab Emirates says it's imposing an indefinite trade embargo on Iran after accusing Tehran of firing two ballistic missiles towards the country. The UAE's defence ministry said the missiles targeted maritime traffic. Women involved in an alleged drugging case in France have told the BBC that delays to justice stretching back 7 years have left them feeling victimised a second time. Christiane Negret, a former senior civil servant, is accused of drugging 248 women during job interviews. The Beninese singer Angelique Kidjo has become the first black African to receive a star on the Hollywood Walk of Fame. The five-time Grammy winner sang at the ceremony in Los Angeles, celebrating a career spanning more than four decades. BBC News.
2: Hello, I'm Shona McCallum and welcome to Tech Life, the programme about you and the technology that's making a difference to your life. This week, my head is in the clouds, but for professional reasons, believe me. If you've ever wondered about those trails coming out of aircraft engines as they fly high above you, well, they're harmful to the environment.
3: And what you're actually seeing are ice crystals that are formed when the hot exhaust from an aircraft freezes around particles from the exhaust when it hits cold air.
2: But don't worry, there's a possible tech solution. I'll be hearing about it in a moment. Later, we look at three very different approaches taken by manufacturers to help children and even adults have a healthy relationship with mobile phones. And the internet is awash with AI slop, or maybe that's how it can feel sometimes. If only there was a way to detect what's been written by a person or a machine. Stay with me to find out more.

0: Keen listeners to Tech Life will remember that in my last show, I looked at new developments in electric-powered aircraft. Battery-powered flights could eventually be one way of cutting aviation's reliance on fossil fuels. But until electric planes become more viable, there are still thousands of conventional jets in our skies every day. And it's not just the fuel they burn that's contributing to global warming. One problem is caused by contrails. While passengers reaching cruising altitude will be hearing this, you might be on the ground looking up and noticing long, straight lines of white cloud trailing behind a plane's engines. Those lines are contrails, short for condensation trails, and they contribute to global warming. So can anything be done to reduce them? The answer could be yes, and it involves artificial intelligence and a lot of data. Operation Blue Skies has just been announced. Those behind it say it's the world's first state-backed trial to avoid contrails across a large area of the North Atlantic to the west of the UK. Google is part of the consortium providing the AI technology. Dr. Paul Hodgson is Google's technical lead for Operation Blue Skies. I asked him to explain why those white trails behind aircraft can be such a problem.
1: Those white scribbles you sometimes see forming behind aircraft, or what my five-year-old likes to call sky graffiti, are called condensation trails. And what you're actually seeing are ice crystals that are formed when the hot exhaust from an aircraft freezes around particles from the exhaust when it hits cold air. Now, much of the time that they evaporate away very quickly, but in very humid patches of airspace, those contrails can grow into large cloud blankets that cover entire regions. And that cloud blanket overall traps heat that's trying to radiate from the Earth into space, creating a very significant warming effect. In fact, we think that contrail warming is responsible for something like a third of all aviation climate warming.
0: So could you tell me about Operation Blue Skies then, and where you come in?
1: So Operation Blue Skies is a program that we're starting today that aims to run a series of what we call contrail avoidance trials over the North Atlantic corridor, in particular the eastern part of that, which is controlled by the UK through the airspace management of NATS, which is the UK's air navigation service provider. And so what we're aiming to do is try to avoid that contrails forming in the first place by deviating aircraft slightly around those particularly humid regions that are responsible for those warming clouds. So this is done in collaboration with Google, with NATSSA, with the Met Office in the UK, and Cambridge University, Imperial College London, and contrails.org, in which we will forecast where those climate hotspots are likely to be. At Google, we use AI-based forecasting based on us detecting where contrails are formed in satellites.
0: And are we talking about changing altitude by a few thousand feet, or are we talking about actually changing the routes?
1: So in this trial, we call this an airspace scale trial. Avoidance will be conducted by the air navigation service provider, NATS, and that will mostly be done by deviating aircraft, as you say, by a couple of thousand feet.
0: And can you explain to me, Paul, where the AI comes in and what the Google system can do to predict that weather forecasting and how it works?
1: So at Google, we take satellite imagery over this region, actually all over the Earth, and combine that with data about where flight paths have passed to try and work out where we see these white squiggly lines in those images. So we use a machine learning algorithm to detect where aircraft have formed contrails. And that's an important part of trial programs because it helps us to understand how effective the trials have been. And at Google, what we then do is we take those observations knowing where contrails are formed and combine that with weather data to use an AI model to try and predict where we think the next set of contrail regions might form in the future.
0: And you speak about those predictions. I mean, how accurate do they need to be?
1: That is an interesting question. So the contrail regions are relatively rare. Other studies have found that those predictions are on average about 70% correct, which is, it means we can avoid about 70% of that warming. And in fact, that's been backed up by previous trials we've done.
0: I'm just thinking, if you're telling air traffic control to move an aircraft and then the contrail wouldn't have formed, you've kind of potentially burned extra fuel for nothing.
1: Yes, this is something we have to monitor quite carefully in trials to make sure we have a net climate benefit. But it's worth noting that the climate cost of contrails is roughly of the same magnitude as all of the CO2 that aviation burns. And the deviations by a couple of thousand feet is a very, very small fuel penalty relatively.
0: So if avoiding the contrails is quite simple, why is the aviation industry not doing this routinely already?
1: So I think the concept is very simple, but in practice, there are lots of technical challenges to implement this. The rise of AI has been one big enabling factor in contrail mitigation. It's enabled us to be able to, en masse, detect contrails through satellites. And that's a relatively recent development. Despite the fact that contrail research has been going on for decades, that's a relatively recent breakthrough that's enabled us to be able to start scaling contrail avoidance.
0: So this is a 30-month trial. It involves 10,000 flights. What result would constitute success for you?
1: The trial program lasts 30 months. We're aiming to operate the trials themselves during the next two winter periods, during select hours of the evening and night time when we think traffic is lower and actually contrail warming is actually worse during those hours. What we'd like to see as success is we run trials very much like clinical medical trials, where we run a randomized experiment. So we have some days in which we deviate aircraft around contrails and some days where we do nothing on purpose. And we look at our satellites at the difference between those days. And by doing that, we can tell whether the change in contrail formation is random, i.e., you know, we just got lucky on some days, or whether we think that that change can't be down to chance and must be down to what we've done.
0: And what level of climate benefit would make this worth rolling out wider then once you finish the trial?
1: So in terms of longer term scale up, our job here is to demonstrate these technologies in these particular airspaces to show they work. I think the ultimate scale up of that is a question for probably regulators and policymakers. All we can do is show what the benefit would be and how effective the technology is.
0: And that's Dr. Paul Hodgson, Google's technical lead for Operation Blue Skies, talking to me about their attempts to reduce the number of environmentally damaging contrails in our sky.

0: This is Tech Life on the BBC World Service with me, Shona McCallum. If you heard last week's show, you'll remember my colleague Chris Valens looking at AI deepfakes, including how they're being used to create illegal child sexual abuse images and what can be done about it. You'll still find that programme as a podcast. John Kitchen in England was listening and emailed us. I feel that we've entered a post-social media world. I deleted all social media in June 2018. John said he'd been receiving unsolicited offers of inappropriate material. And as a former chair of governors at a private school, he added, if I was still in this position, I would insist all images of children be removed from the school website. Chris also looked at a new microchip designed to detect smells. Steve Bostock WhatsApped us to say, following an accident in 2012, my wife entirely lost her senses of smell and taste. And I wondered if this new type of tech might help such people in the future, please. Well, Steve, at the moment, the chip is a proof of concept with hopes it could one day be used in a handheld electronic smell detector. But it's an interesting question and we'll be watching to see where this technology goes next. Thanks to everyone who got in touch about the programme. We'd love to hear from you too. If you've got an idea for a future show or you want to comment on anything you've heard this week, email us at techlife@bbc.co.uk or WhatsApp us with a text message or a voice note on +44 330 1230 320. Please include your name and the country where you live. For the past month or so on Tech Life, I've been looking at the question being debated in countries around the world. How do we keep children safer online, particularly when so much of their digital lives happen on smartphones? We've heard about possible regulation, restrictions on social media, and the role of parents and schools. But what about the technology itself? Today, I want to look at some of the hardware being designed to give children access to technology without necessarily giving them everything that comes with a conventional smartphone. There are lots of products out there and we can't test or review them all, but I've picked a few different approaches to give you a sense of what's available and some of the things you might want to think about if you're considering a first phone for your child. Let's start with Xplora. It's a Norwegian tech company founded in 2016, which makes smartwatches and phones aimed at children. One of its products is deliberately much simpler than the smartphone most of us carry around.
1: Hello, my name is Lisa F. Ekenstam. I am the Chief Marketing Officer of Xplora Technologies.
0: What's the appeal of the tech that you've got for families?
1: There's definitely a heated debate going on about children's digital lives, and parents and teachers are asking for help. Over half of parents in surveys that we've done, over half of parents regret giving their children a smartphone too early. Nearly half of them think that phone use has changed their child's personality. But what we really see is that 65% or so say that there is no good alternative on the market, but parents are actively looking for something. And that's really what we've built for. We also know that children themselves worry that they use their phone too much.
0: And what makes your company and products different from the competitors that are out there?
1: So our product is different from the competitors, basically because it's not a smartphone. Right. It has very basic functionality that addresses the key concerns or the key functionality that parents are after. They want safety for their children. They want to be able to contact them through messaging or voice, and they want to know where they are. So this phone has that. So GPS tracking, you can call, you can send text messages, but that's about it. There are no apps. There's no internet access. It has functionality like a torch and a calculator. But apart from that, it has a very basic camera. But apart from that, it's pretty boring. And it's actually, we say it's made to stay in children's pocket or in their bags and used when they need to connect with parents or others, but that's basically the functionality of it.
0: That's Lisa Af Ekenstam from Explora Technologies. Of course, not every solution has to be a phone. It can be a phone accessory. Coily is a wall-mounted phone perch, or you might call it a cradle. It comes with a coiled cord with a USB-C connector. So when you rest the phone on it to charge it up, it looks like a landline phone setup. Kate Trey co-founded Coily with her friend Lauren. Both are mums to young children. She told me what they hope to achieve with their product.
2: We hope that Coily is the tool that people need to be able to develop the healthier habits around phone usage that they want. And for parents specifically, as we're both parents, we believe that one of the number one, and studies back this up, that the number one thing that kids learn from parents is what they do, right? It's not what parents say, but it's what they do. And so if kids are seeing parents checking their phones all of the time, checking it reflexively, always in their pocket, then by the time kids get phones, that's what they're going to be doing as well. But if we can show kids that, if we can show our kids as parents that the place on the wall is where the phone goes, and that when it's there, we are fully focused on the people in front of us, we hope that for parents as well.
0: That was Kate Trey from Coily. And then there's a third approach. Give children something that looks and works much more like a conventional smartphone, but strip away some

0: that we could find on the market to limit ourselves. We found them too difficult to use or not radical enough so that they would work for us. And at some point, we even took a bit more of a further step, and we tried using a Nokia. And that's when we identified there's a too much difference or a too big of a gap between a dumb phone and a smartphone. And we wanted to cover this space in the middle. Basically, what a balanced phone is, it's a phone that doesn't make you renunciate on anything on your daily life. You can use any functional apps on Play Store. Basically, that's banking, digital health, music. You can even navigate the web, but always safely, because what we do is we block all addictive content on smartphones. There's no social media, there's no streaming services, there's no pornography, there's no gambling, and none of this is accessible on a balanced phone. The end result is a phone that is very accessible, very functional for a daily use, but with very limited screen time because there's not much to get distracted on.
1: And if someone wanted to install something like Instagram or TikTok, what's stopping them installing it on the balanced phone?
0: We apply restrictions on a system level. Basically, what we do as a company is we develop software and we put it or we install it irreversibly on Samsung devices. And all these restrictions that our system enforces are embedded on a system level. So when they try to install Instagram on our phone, they simply cannot do it.
1: That's Carlos Funclara from The Balance Phone. Of course, what device to choose for your young person is a personal choice, and what works for one family won't necessarily work for another. I'd love to hear what solutions you've come up with. Is this a conversation around your kitchen table? Get in touch. Our contact details are coming up soon. If you're like me, there may be times when you're reading something online and you stop and think, hang on a wee minute, did a human actually write this? Because AI-generated text is now everywhere. Essays, job applications, social media posts, perhaps even the odd work email message when someone's feeling particularly uninspired. And there's nothing necessarily wrong with getting a little help from AI. But there are times when it really matters whether the words in front of you came from a person or a machine. This has become a particularly live issue in education and recruitment, where students and job seekers have faced accusations of using AI to write essays and applications. So how can you actually tell? Well, perhaps inevitably, there's tech for that too. AI detection software attempts to work out whether something was written by a human or generated by artificial intelligence. One of the best known tools is GPT-0. Edward Tien is its 26-year-old co-founder and CEO. I asked him what gave him the idea of using technology to catch out other technology.
2: Around 3 years ago, when ChatGPT first launched, we started with the idea where we want to detect AI content on the internet and that humans deserve the truth of how something was created. 3 years later, we're still working on it and improving that.
1: And when you look at the internet now, how much of what we read do you think is actually written by a human?
2: According to our research on isinternetai.com, we're monitoring over millions of documents across the internet. We're recently reaching a tipping point where over 20% of all content on the internet is AI. That's even more on certain platforms like LinkedIn, where over 40% is AI, and even more on content where people are writing about AI or marketing tools that are far higher. And more, that's just growing.
1: Are we talking about detecting AI-written text in job application or essays? Tell me, who's using your AI detector?
2: We have over 20 million users that are using it across job applications, essays. But now more and more, I would say, people are interested in seeing the content they're reading. And we have a vision tool that automatically filters out emails, social media posts, even YouTube videos. And it's just changing from this submission to just, wow, I'm being inundated with AI information. I want to know, is this AI or not?
1: And tell me why this distinction matters then, because if something is useful, well-written and informative, then does it matter if

0: AI wrote it?
1: That's a great question. I would say for certain tasks that require critical thinking and how something is formulated, it is important to know that was there thought process behind that information. For the average writing and this idea of AI slop, I'd say it's a little bit less important. And what people are really trying to detect is not AI writing, but just average or mediocre writing and kind of formulas are repeated.
0: And how do you train your AI detector to find this type of AI written material?
1: So I would say there's two processes. For our AI detector, it's a combination of some writing heuristics in terms of differences of AI writing. But now the majority of it is getting as much information and data of AI writing as possible and training an AI model ourselves to identify the patterns.
0: And how accurate is your AI detector? Because obviously you want to get this stuff right, as reputations could be damaged if you get it wrong.
1: I would say it's important to know that AI detection is a probability rather than a percentage. That being said, in our training, we have a recall of over 99% accuracy for our AI detector. I'll also flag that something that is shifting is we're going away from this binary of this is all AI or this is all human into a world where now there's like a combination of people writing with a combined amount of AI and human writing more and more. Our application has also evolved to reflect that. And now there's a new mixed class apps as of a few months ago for this middle ground. So it's kind of evolving as a space there.
0: Obviously, no detector is perfect, but what's your false positive rate?
1: So we benchmark across different types of writing, such as applications, essays, social media content, and we're able to get this false positive rate under 1%.
0: Some of the big name universities in the United States have stopped using AI detectors because of concerns about their accuracy. Were they wrong?
1: I would say this turning on and off really becomes a binary of we either adopt AI or we don't use AI, when AI detection itself is part of a toolkit of tools that a lot of teachers are using in addition to hallucination detection with citations, in addition to changing their assessment, and in addition to talking to their students. I would say the most popular AI detector in the world is a teacher's intuition. And we certainly don't want to turn that off.
0: So would you be comfortable with, you know, a teacher punishing a student because your software said their work was AI generated?
1: So for all 3 years, our software at the end of a detection result has a disclaimer to please not use this for a punitive tool similar to plagiarism detection.
0: Do you think schools should be teaching children how to use AI well?
1: Yes. We used to ask, did a human write this? Increasingly, the better and the more critical question is to ask, what part is a human going to play in what we built and write?
0: And that presumably comes down to that critical thinking element.
1: Yes. I would say in education, the danger isn't that everyone starts using AI or everyone, you know, becomes a worse writer. The danger is that people don't have the building blocks and the skills to edit, to think, to learn the process. I was, you know, being a journalism student many years ago, realizing that so much of writing from the classes I took is not about the final output that ChatGPT produces. It's about that iterative process. And in editing, there is thinking. And that's something really worth preserving.
0: That was Edward Tien from GPT-0 talking to me from San Francisco. Well, this script that I'm reading right now has been written by producer Tom and definitely not by AI. I think the clue's in the spelling mistakes. But if you want to write us a message about today's show, whether in your own words or with the help of AI, then do get in touch. Our email address is techlife@bbc.co.uk. or WhatsApp us on +44 330 1230 320. You can even send us a voice memo, but please remember to include your name and where you live. Today's edition was produced by Tom Quinn and presented by me, Shona McCallum.

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1: Hello, I'm Celia Hatton at 10 Hours GMT. Welcome to the newsroom. Coming up, a high-profile call for elections in Ukraine. The country's sacked defense minister calls for a wartime vote, without mentioning the president, Volodymyr Zelensky, by name.
2: Democracy cannot be held hostage by Russia. We are fighting precisely because we want to remain a free European state.
1: Our correspondent in Kyiv's been at a protest outside the parliament building. We'll get the latest from him. Also, the U.S. chooses to end its military drills with South Korea much earlier than planned. Some families in Gaza search for their missing relatives. Our correspondent hears their stories. Researchers say Charles Darwin was right about tickling. We'll explain why. And a heavyweight competition between some of the world's strongest plants.
3: Massive leaves, so up to 3 meters in the case of the plants we're growing in the pools at Kew here. So the question is, who can put the largest weight on the lily pads that they grow?
1: Stay with us.
4: BBC News with Govinda Gill. Ukraine's anti-corruption agency say they've carried out raids on lawmakers and senior officials from the presidential office. The development comes as Ukraine's former defense minister, Mykhailo Fedorov, has called for elections which are barred in wartime under Ukrainian martial law. A representative of the presidential office has told the BBC that it would be bizarre to plan elections amidst missiles and drones. Oleksandr Mereshko is an MP with President Zelensky's Servant of the People party.
5: Politically, it's very dangerous because Putin will definitely use this as a moment of kind of division, political infighting, and he will use it in his favor. So the thing is that holding elections right now, it might just bury the country.
4: At least 107 people have been killed in a landslide at a mine in the Central African Republic on the border with Cameroon. A local mayor said the incident took place on Tuesday afternoon in the gold mining area of Zamboi. Paul Ngio reports from Yaoundé.
6: Videos circulating on social media appear to show a slope collapsing on several gold miners present at the site. Others were gripped by fear and panic as they ran for safety. Adamu Abdon, the mayor of Garabula in Cameroon's East Region, said the incident occurred on the Central African Republic's side of the border. It's not immediately clear what triggered the landslide, but such occurrences are common in eastern Cameroon, where unregulated miners work under poor conditions and are often exposed to risks. Rescue operations are reported to be underway amid fears that the death toll could rise.
4: The United Arab Emirates says it's imposing an indefinite trade embargo on Iran after accusing Tehran of firing two ballistic missiles towards the country. The UAE's defense ministry said the missiles targeted maritime traffic. Abu Dhabi has accused Iran of repeatedly targeting its tankers at sea in recent weeks. Tehran's dismissed the allegations as baseless and has warned Gulf states against assisting the US in its war with Iran. The Australian tennis star Nick Kyrgios has been provisionally suspended after testing positive for cocaine. The former Wimbledon finalist said he'd made a huge mistake, adding that he'd step away from the public life for 28 days. Russell Fuller reports.
7: Nick Kyrgios returned the positive test at a grass court event in Mallorca in June, which was just his third tournament of the year. A provisional suspension is mandatory, and assuming he does not appeal, Kyrgios will not be able to play again until a tribunal delivers judgment on his case. In a post on social media, the 2022 Wimbledon runner-up said he takes full responsibility for his actions and does not want to make excuses, but he added that recent injuries have taken a huge toll on him and explained he has struggled to come to terms with nearing the end of his career.
4: BBC News. The United States has suspended 50% tariffs on some Canadian goods hours before they were due to come into effect. President Trump said a deal had been reached and the measures would be paused for 3 days, subject to documents being finalised. The Canadian Prime Minister Mark Carney said it still required important work. Goods worth some $20 billion a year would have been affected by the tariffs. Women involved in an alleged drugging case in France have told the BBC that delays to justice have left them feeling victimised a second time. Christiane Negret, a former senior civil servant, is accused of drugging 248 women during job interviews at the Ministry of Culture. But 7 years after he was placed under investigation, no trial date has been set. One of the women said she still suffered from nightmares. Hungary's new president, András Baka, takes office today. His predecessor was accused by the new government of being a puppet of the former Prime Minister, Viktor Orbán, and forced from office. The details from Nick Thorpe.
8: András Baka is taking office in the midst of a political whirlwind in Hungary as the new Tisza party government, led by Prime Minister Péter Magyar, tries to dismantle the power bases which Viktor Orbán built for himself and his Fidesz party in the past 16 years. Although the Hungarian head of state has little concrete power, the new president has pledged to stand up to the new government if need be. Uncovering the crimes of the past is necessary, he said in his inaugural address.
4: The Beninese singer Angélique Kidjo has become the first black African to receive a star on the Hollywood Walk of Fame. The five-time Grammy winner sang and danced at the ceremony in Los Angeles on Tuesday, celebrating a career spanning more than four decades. That's the latest world news from the BBC.
1: Hello, I'm Celia Hatton, and this is the newsroom on the BBC World Service. Let's start in Ukraine, and a call for elections there that's getting a lot of attention. In a video posted online, Ukraine's former defense minister, Mykhailo Fedorov, said Ukraine was facing a crisis of governance and corruption. He's demanding elections, which are prohibited during wartime.
2: We must answer a fundamental question. How should the state function if the war lasts for years? Can Russia in effect gain the right to decide when Ukrainians will again be able to elect their authorities? I am convinced that it cannot.
1: Mr. Fedorov was a popular defense minister. His abrupt sacking in late July led to mass protests. Many credited him with overhauling Ukraine's armed forces, tackling corruption, and using data and advanced technology to improve Ukraine's standing in the war. Ukraine hasn't had an election in a while. President Zelensky's five-year term as president was due to end in May 2024. However, elections have been suspended in Ukraine while the country is under martial law, in place since Russia's full-scale invasion in February 2022. A source in the Ukrainian presidential office has told the BBC that it is highly bizarre to plan elections amidst missiles and drones. This demonstrates a complete lack of realism. All this on a busy news day for Ukraine. Anti-corruption agencies say they're carrying out raids targeting current and former lawmakers and top government officials. And we're also expecting the appointment of a new defense minister. Lots to discuss. Our Ukraine correspondent Dan Johnson spoke to us from Kyiv outside the parliament building.
9: It's the first day back for Ukraine's parliament after the summer break, and they were due to vote in, confirm the new defense minister and foreign minister. The people who've been acting in those positions were due to be confirmed in their roles today. That is why these protesters were already planning to be here. These are the supporters of Mr. Fedorov, the sacked defense minister, who want him reinstated. They were already going to be here this morning to put pressure on the MPs to reverse the decision to sack him. But the statement he issued last night goes much further than claiming his old job back. He's launched a blistering assessment of the way government here in Ukraine has been run, how the war has been run. And although he doesn't name President Zelensky directly, this is a character assassination of the way the president has run things over the past few years. Mr. Fedorov says democracy is not a peacetime luxury. He said people cannot endlessly live in a state where they do not understand why certain decisions are made. Perhaps he's referring to the decision to sack a defence minister who was particularly popular. He says it's dangerous when society develops the feeling that the main criteria for an appointment is not professionalism, results or ability to transform the country, but personal loyalty to the system. A modern state, he says, cannot function this way. And he said corruption is only a symptom. The main problem runs much deeper. We have a crisis of governance. The old system too often lives by its own rules. It protects itself. It fears change. So he is calling not just for elections, but for widespread reform, for the eradication of corruption, and for a rebuilding of trust between citizens and state, and a rebuilding of hope for the people of Ukraine, which he said needed to be restored.
1: Dan, you mentioned corruption a few times just now. I also mentioned that anti-corruption raids are happening in Ukraine today. How does corruption and anger over corruption feed into all of this? And how big a problem is it in Ukraine?
9: Yes, we know anti-corruption investigators are actually searching this morning the office of the deputy chief of the president's office. There have been investigations before that have seen figures close to Volodymyr Zelensky arrested and questioned. He has been accused of not necessarily direct involvement in corruption himself, but of not rooting it out in the teams and structures that are around him. And the SAC defense minister, Mikhailo Fedorov, says that that corruption weakens the armed forces and Ukraine's ability to win this war. He said that equipment and weapons weren't able to get where they were needed to the front line if money was being siphoned off by corrupt officials. He described people who are risking their lives on the front line while others in the rear are stealing from the war effort. He said when businesses pay their taxes only to see law enforcement applied inconsistently. He talked about when a talented individual cannot change the system because they aren't one of us. Again, no names given, but I think we can guess who he's referring to. The big question is whether Mr. Fedorov actually sees himself as the solution to all this, whether he should become the president, whether he is the man to fix this and make things better. He's not explicitly said he would run against President Zelensky if and when that election comes, but he's certainly positioning himself with the biggest challenge that the president has faced during this war.
1: Dan Johnson speaking to us outside the parliament buildings in Kyiv. Let's focus on the Middle East now and what's going on in the occupied West Bank. Almost 500,000 Israelis live there. All Israeli settlements there are considered illegal under international law. And now Israel has just opened up bids for the construction of more than 1,000 new homes east of Jerusalem. Yolan Nell is our correspondent in Jerusalem.
10: So this is an area that is called E1. It's just to the east of occupied East Jerusalem and close to another large Israeli settlement in the West Bank called Ma'al Adamim. And the reason this is so important for Palestinians, why the international community has really for years, try to get Israel to keep any plans to develop there on hold, is because it really disrupts the contiguity of the West Bank. It makes a kind of large Israeli development between Ramallah and Bethlehem, and it sort of bisects the West Bank. So that is why, really, for about three decades, Israel has shelved plans to develop there. That changed last year when the far-right finance minister Bezalel Smotrich, who also has responsibilities for setting Israeli government policy in the West Bank, he announced that there would be 3,500 new settler homes that would be developed in that area. And he said he was acting in response to various countries, including the UK, recognising a state of Palestine. Now, what has happened since then is that there have been attempts by Palestinian Bedouin residents of that so-called E1 corridor and Israeli NGOs, including Peace Now, NGOs against occupation, really to try to stop or delay the implementation of this, the opening of construction tenders, which of course is the big step. But what's happened in the past day is that the government has put out, despite that active court process going on, tenders for half of the houses.
1: Yolan, what's the significance of the timing of all of this? We have to note that Israel is planning to have elections in late October.
10: That's right. And I think this government wants to do as much as possible to create what they call facts on the ground before those elections happen. Because if you look at the polls at the moment, they indicate that the Prime Minister's Likud party and his coalition parties are not on track to keep power. So they want to kind of, you know, protect what they would see as being their legacy. And this Israeli government has authorised 104 settlements in the past 3.5 years, with all settlements being illegal under international law. There's been a surge in settler violence in the West Bank. We saw that last week with a lot of focus on Kusra, this Palestinian village south of Nablus, where two Palestinian families have been besieged in their homes by a group of settlers. And that remains ongoing until now. Those families still are unable to move, but they're trapped by the settlers there.
1: Yolan Nell. Staying in the region, Donald Trump's Middle East envoy has been in Israel this week trying to revive the Gaza peace plan. The conflict has taken a huge toll on those inside the territory. The health ministry there says more than 70,000 Gazans have died since the conflict began. More than 1,200 of those who died were killed in Israeli strikes in Gaza since a ceasefire was announced last October. Many others are still missing, presumed dead. Israel does not allow journalists free access to the territory. Our correspondent John Donison has this report from Jerusalem.
11: In Gaza City earlier this month, a mass funeral for more than 100 people killed in an Israeli attack in 2023. Their bodies were only recently recovered from under the rubble. And across the strip, there remain thousands who are still missing. Ahmed Al-Madhoun was 21. When he was last seen alive. The young man, who has Down syndrome, disappeared in May 2025 after popping to the shop. His family show us a video of him belly flopping into a swimming pool. They say he was loved by everyone and always joking around. For his mother, Majdia, it's the not knowing that's hardest.
12: I haven't lost hope, whether I find him alive, find him dead, find him buried. If they just tell me here he is, then I will truly be at peace.
11: She knows Ahmed may well be dead, but there's also another reason why Gazans go missing. Aida Al-Drimli shows us a picture of her son, Mahmoud, a fresh-faced young man draped in a Palestinian scarf. He too disappeared in 2024. Aida feared he'd been killed. But then this summer, a photo emerged on social media showing two Israeli soldiers posing with a Palestinian detainee, blindfolded and bound. The family believes it's Mahmoud.
13: My heart was torn into two when I saw the photo. I was relieved that my son was okay, but at the same time, how can they humiliate him and other prisoners like him?
11: We asked the Israeli prison service about Mahmoud. They said they had no record of holding him. The Israeli military declined to comment. Well, here in Jerusalem, I've come now to meet Tal Steiner, an Israeli lawyer who's the executive director of Hamoked, a human rights organization that works to trace missing Gazans who may be being held in Israeli jails.
14: What is the impact on the families of these people in terms of not knowing?
15: The impact on families of the enforced disappeared people is devastating. It's an open wound that doesn't heal. They have no rest, not even in knowing if their relative is dead or alive to bring him to proper burial.
11: Amid the destruction, the Red Cross estimates there are more than 5,000 missing people in Gaza. For their families, displaced and homeless, they're still not able to grieve.
1: John Donison. You're listening to The Newsroom on the BBC World Service. To Australia now, and the mushroom murders case is back in the headlines. A year after Aaron Patterson was found guilty of killing three people and attempting to kill a fourth by serving a beef Wellington laced with deadly mushrooms, she's returned to court to appeal against her conviction. Patterson was jailed for life with no possibility of parole for at least 33 years. Her lawyers argue that she did not receive a fair trial. Our Sydney correspondent, Katie Watson, has been covering this case from the start.
16: There are two appeals happening in Melbourne this week. Erin Patterson is trying to overturn her conviction, and at the same time, the prosecution is appealing against her sentence. A sentence, they say, is manifestly inadequate. They argue she shouldn't be eligible for parole. The triple murderer should be locked up for life. Now, Erin Patterson didn't attend the hearing in person. She attended via a video link. But in court was Ian Wilkinson, the sole survivor of that lunch back in 2023 that killed three of his relatives, including his wife. Now, Erin Patterson's team have listed seven grounds for appeal. They include evidence they say shouldn't have been part of the trial because it was speculative, it wasn't relevant, as well as evidence they say should have been included because it would have shown an innocent history of foraging for mushrooms. They've also taken issue with the way the prosecution cross-examined her, as well as what the jury did when they were deliberating. They were put in a hotel along with members of the prosecution, a key witness, and some members of the media, which Erin Patterson's team says was a catastrophic mistake. Now, we heard from Erin Patterson's team for most of Wednesday. Thursday, the prosecution will have a chance to argue why they think the sentence is too lenient. But we won't get a decision on whether or not these appeals will be successful for some time yet. That could take several months.
1: Katie Watson in Sydney. Next to South Korea, and an announcement that the current joint military exercises with the United States will be cut short and finish 6 days earlier than planned. This comes just days after President Trump said he wasn't happy with the U.S. participation in the drills. He described them as being costly and hostile towards North Korea. I heard more from our South Korean correspondent, Jake Kwon.
17: This is a major exercise that happens every year, and it is between the United States and South Korea. And this year, some 18,000 South Korean troops were to participate, as well as troops from around 12 countries around the world. These are America's and South Korea's allies participating. And then what we are hearing is that this 11-day exercise will be cut in half. So this Friday will be the last day as the Americans withdraw from the exercise after having done only the first half of it. And this is a training exercise that has been done nearly every year. There was a time that Mr. Trump had suspended it in 2018 for the sake of currying favor with Pyongyang, but it was reinstated in 2022. And like that time, this is a training that takes months to prepare, and it is really unprecedented. It would be cut abruptly, like what we've seen today. And it is really a symbol of South Korea's alliance and America's commitment to protecting South Korea from possible adversaries.
1: Why is Donald Trump citing the U.S. relationship with North Korea right now? Are there developments in that relationship?
17: Well, it's difficult to understand exactly what prompted Mr. Trump to focus on North Korea. Suddenly, he claimed that he has a great relationship with Kim Jong-un, and this is partly why he is suspending the exercise with South Korea. But we haven't seen any, for example, letters or communication happening between the two countries. We haven't heard anything from North Korea yet, any response to what President Trump has claimed. So, you know, it is difficult to say exactly why now, but some of the observation has been that Mr. Trump is currently having some difficulty ending the war with Iran, and maybe he's looking for a win by, you know, moving some attention back to North Korea. He had that unprecedented, a very historic meeting with Kim Jong-un, North Korea's leader, back in 2018, and perhaps he is trying to restart some of that. But at the same time, if you look at the same post, he does talk about some frustration and disappointment with South Korea not helping him out in the Iran war. So some of us are also seeing it as a punishment of South Korea.
1: Jake Kwon. Let's look at something happening here in London now. A new study suggests that the introduction of an ultra-low emission zone for vehicles here in the capital of the UK has led to improvements in children's lung health. The ULEZ scheme was set up to discourage people from driving older, more polluting cars in the capital by charging them. Dr. Helen Wood, who's a research fellow at Queen Mary University of London and the leader author of the study, says the findings are the strongest evidence yet on how children can be protected from traffic pollution.
18: We found the strongest evidence yet that an effective clean air zone can reduce some of the harm caused to children by air pollution. We found that children in London had significantly smaller lungs before the ULEZ was introduced, and over the following 4 years they recovered their lung function to catch up with children in Luton, where there wasn't a low emission zone. We've done the best kind of study that you can. It's a real world experiment of a real life public health intervention, comparing the ULEZ in London with a similar town that didn't have a clean air zone. And given you can't undertake a randomised trial, you can't take a bunch of children and put them in a place with clean air versus a bunch of children and put them somewhere with dirty air, then this is the best kind of research that you can do when you're looking at epidemiology. I would hope that our policymakers and our elected politicians would look closely at this evidence that we've produced, because it's an important study, it's a very big study, and it's the first study to show an improvement in lung growth associated with a reduction in air pollution following a public health intervention.
1: Helen Wood. Now, the scientist Charles Darwin was right about many things, most notably on the fundamental question of evolution. And it seems his theory of why we are ticklish was correct, too. Ziliang Xiong is from the Netherlands Radboud University. He's a PhD student and the author of a new paper on the subject. He told the BBC what he discovered.
19: We want to understand why there are specific body areas that are more ticklish than others. And one of the explanations that have been proposed in the past was from Charles Darwin, that he said that the reason that we are ticklish was because on these same body areas, we typically receive less touch compared to others. So in our study, we asked participants to report, to draw on a body map, the front and back body, where they experience ticklishness, and we also asked them to draw in their day-to-day life where they are touched either by their family or friend members or by their partners, if they have a partner in that case. And we compared the two maps together, the ticklishness and touch maps together, and we found that indeed there is a significant correlation between the two, indicating that the areas that are more ticklish are usually received less touch in our daily life. Darwin himself didn't specifically say why he thought that. He just presented it as he said, as his daily observation. He also thought that the reason that we experience the sensation itself, like why we laugh out loud, why we move around when experiencing it, is because there is a certain surprise element coming to it, meaning that we feel surprise and want to express very intensively against it.
1: That from Ziliang Xiong. And finally, a competition to find out how much weight a giant water lily can bear. Unbelievably, these plants are strong enough for a grown person to stand on. About 40 gardens around the world are taking part this year, including the Royal Botanic Gardens in Kew here in London. Alex Summers is curator of living collections at Kew.
20: It is as crazy as you say, but equally, I think we do it for a very good reason, which is celebrating the majesty and diversity of the plant kingdom. And any route we can get out there to do that is fantastic. So in the case here, the water lily way off, across about 40 botanic gardens and zoos globally, we all grow these large water lilies. Many people will be familiar with them because when they come through botanic gardens, they'll see them, these massive leaves, so up to 3 metres in the case of the plants we're growing in the pools at Kew here. And those leaves, they can bear a massive weight. So the question is, who can put the largest weight on the lily pads that they grow? So essentially, you've got a structure there, a leaf, as many people will be familiar with, and the veins of the leaf. So if anybody looks under a leaf that they've got at home, they'll see that they'll have these protruding vein structures. They are really, really prominent in these Victoria water lilies. They allow the leaf structure to be very strong. and they have these rigid air pockets in them, and that allows them to carry an enormous amount of weight. What we've done here at Kew, obviously, one of our gardeners, he stood on it. He's not one of our smaller gardeners either, 102 kilos. Last year it was about 83 kilos that somebody put on a leaf, which is considerable. I mean, if you imagine, most leaves certainly couldn't take 83 kilos. And this year we've managed to go with 102 kilos. So maybe we'll win across that network of botanic gardens. But I think it is worth saying we are in a really fortunate spot, because the Victoria water lily that we've actually entered on was described in 2022. We work with partners in Bolivia, so Victoria Boliviana. And so we do have somewhat of an advantage, because it is within this group of water lilies. It's the one with the largest pads, and we're one of the few people to grow it globally. But it does equally highlight how amazing the plant kingdom is, how much there is still to discover.
1: Alex Summers from Royal Botanic Gardens in Kew. Well, you've been listening to The Newsroom with me, Celia Hatton. Before we go, an update that just came in on our top story. The Ukrainian President Volodymyr Zelensky has dismissed the deputy head of the presidential office, Irina Mudra. This morning, Ukrainian anti-corruption agency announced a raid on her office, along with those of current and former ministers and MPs. More information on that top story and more on Ukraine available on the BBC News website. Thanks for listening.
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22: This is the BBC World Service, and coming up after the news, the global story. The U.S. and South Korea have been close military partners since the 1950s, when the U.S. stepped in to help South Korea fight the invading communist forces from the north. In the 7 decades since, a mutual defense treaty has protected South Korea from nuclear and military threats from North Korea and other hostile neighbors. But under President Trump, is that security alliance now under threat? Join me, Asma Khalid, in 2 minutes.
23: BBC News with Ron Brown. Ukraine's anti-corruption agencies say they've carried out raids on lawmakers and senior officials from the presidential office. The development comes as Ukraine's former defense minister, Mykhailo Fedorov, has called for elections, which are barred in wartime under Ukrainian martial law. More than 100 people have been killed in a landslide at a gold mine on the border between the Central African Republic and Cameroon. Videos circulating on social media of the incident on Tuesday appear to show a slope collapsing as miners ran for safety. The Australian tennis star Nick Kyrgios has been provisionally suspended after testing positive for cocaine. The former Wimbledon finalist provided a sample in June which contained traces of the drug. Kyrgios said he made a huge mistake. Israel has opened up bids for the construction of more than 1,000 homes in a strategically important area of the occupied West Bank. The deadline for bids is days before October's election. The United Arab Emirates says it's imposing an indefinite trade embargo on Iran after accusing Tehran of firing 2 ballistic missiles towards the country. The UAE's defense ministry said the missiles targeted maritime traffic. A Ukrainian man has been arrested in Croatia over the 2022 explosions which damaged the Nord Stream gas pipelines between Russia and Germany. Chinese state media says a space startup has successfully recovered the first stage of a rocket on land. It's been described as a major breakthrough in China's reusable rocket technology. The Beninese singer Angelique Kidjo has become the first black African to receive a star on the Hollywood Walk of Fame. The 5-time Grammy winner sang at the ceremony in Los Angeles, celebrating a career spanning more than 4 decades. Kidjo said that without Africans, no music would be possible on this planet, but she said Africans themselves didn't know this. BBC News.
22: The United States and South Korea have been close military partners since the 1950s, when the U.S. stepped in to help South Korea fight the invading communist forces from the north. It's a relationship that has been upheld by Republican and Democratic presidents alike for decades.
3: The ties linking the Republic of Korea and the United States are many and strong.
5: America's going to continue to stand with the Korean Peninsula, no question about it.
6: We take comfort in knowing that the security we seek, the peace we want, is closer at hand because of the great alliance between the United States and the Republic of Korea.
22: But on Sunday, President Trump announced in a social media post that the U.S. will substantially reduce joint military exercises with South Korea. He seems to be referring to a program taking place this week called Ulchi Freedom Shield. And in responding to questions from reporters about this decision, Trump pointed to his good relationship with North Korea's leader, Kim Jong-un.
7: How do you respond to folks who say that you are prioritizing the interests of adversaries in North Korea over our longtime partners by scaling back military
24: action? No, I'm making it much safer. You see, I'm actually making it much safer. Kim Jong-un has always treated me with great respect.
22: Trump also suggested that South Korea has been a freeloader and unwilling to help the U.S. in its war with Iran. From the BBC, I'm Asma Khalid in Washington, D.C. And today on The Global Story, is Donald Trump turning his back on a decades-old agreement? Could this set up a new nuclear arms race in another part of the world?
25: My name's Jake Kwan, and I'm Seoul correspondent for the BBC News.
22: Jake, welcome back to The Global Story. It's been a while since we've had you on.
25: I know.
22: But thank you for joining us.
25: Thank you so much for having me.
22: The U.S. and South Korea, these two nations, began active military cooperation during the Korean War in the 1950s, and they've had a formal military alliance since then. Jake, can you briefly explain why the U.S. and South Korea have had this long history of joint military drills?
25: You know, we have to go back to 1950 when South Korea was invaded by North Korean forces.
26: North Koreans launched a full-scale, well-prepared drive on the capital of the South, Seoul. The peaceful Southern Democracy was taken by surprise by this communist blitzkrieg.
25: And, you know, South Koreans were essentially caught with their pants down.
26: And the United States, in a swift, bold decision, has already gone into action. Air power first, with cover and support for South Korea.
25: The American troops had left the peninsula, and they had to come back and, you know, pretty much save the South Koreans, and then they pushed back up. And since then, South Korea has always demanded that the U.S. station its troops here.
22: Mm-hmm.
25: And they have been keeping between the current number, 27,000, and up to whatever number. And they have always been called the tripwire. So if, you know, North Koreans or other forces would invade South Korea, they would have to attack the U.S. base here. And then it would guarantee that Americans would join the war. And this always has been an anxiety on the South Korean part, that if something happens, Americans will walk away instead of helping the South Koreans. And this is why, for many decades, South Koreans have demanded that the U.S. keep their troops. And this
22: keep the troops stationed inside South Korea for that reason, to prevent deterrence, essentially.
25: Yes, for deterrence. And part of the package is that Americans are going to offer what is called a nuclear umbrella. And the contract here is that South Korea do not go and develop your own nuclear weapons, because Americans will come and use their nuclear weapons to deter any invaders possible in the area. If you look at South Korea's neighbors, who, you know, like North Korea, China, Russia, they all have nuclear weapons. So South Korea feels like without that American help, it is very much of a power imbalance here in the country.
22: And in terms of the specific military exercises that were discussed last week, that Ulchi Freedom Shield, what were they intending to practice for, the South Koreans and the Americans? What was that directed towards?
25: Well, first of all, I think that's a very good pronunciation. And, you know, this is a two-part, you know, military exercise. Ulchi is actually the civilian part, where the government, civil servants, they prepare for any kind of situation, like terrorism, a war situation, evacuation, that kind of stuff. And then the Freedom Shield is the joint military, the drill that has been held every summer, nearly every summer, for many, many years now. And this is where South Korean and the American troops, as well as this time there will be a dozen UN military forces joining as well, where they, you know, practice what to do in case of an invasion.
22: And just to be clear, Jake, for those of us who may not be extraordinarily familiar with military drills and training, what do they actually do? I mean, are they out there physically shooting targets together? Are these computer simulations? Do we know what they look like?
25: Yeah, majority, most of it is computer simulation, you know, called war gaming. Most of it is done inside a room with computers. They simulate, you know, troop movement, et cetera. And very small part of it is going to be actual troop movement, which is called FTX or field training exercise. And
22: this happens every year, this exercise in particular that we're talking about.
25: Certainly. And there has been a tendency to kind of reduce the size of the field part, where actually there's a troop movement. And a lot of that was done to help with, you know, the peace process and dialogue with the North Koreans.
22: Jake, as you've alluded to, North Korea is not a fan of these drills and has not been a fan historically and seems to act out every year when they're about to take place.
25: Yes, and just a few days before Mr. Trump's post, they put out a statement calling this another invasion practice. We heard the same kind of statement we heard before, where they said they'll exercise their right to defend themselves, which is always kind of ominous to hear. Mm. And then they also fired off a few ballistic missiles, which is against the UN security resolution. And, you know, it's usually seen as a protest to this exercise happening. And I think what was interesting about President Trump's post is that he called this exercise hostile and inappropriate. And this is the kind of language we actually heard from North Koreans and never from a U.S. president before.
22: We've seen Donald Trump say that he wants the United States to substantially reduce military exercises with South Korea. At this point, Jake, what does substantially reduce mean? Here in Washington, I don't know that we've gotten a whole lot of clarity on what that means.
25: And in South Korea, we haven't got a whole lot of clarity as well. I mean, we asked the defense ministry immediately whether there will be reduction or even cancellation. And they said, no, it's proceeding as planned, was their very brief answer. It appears to us that this was a surprise to South Koreans. It was a surprise to perhaps even their own American military. Because, you know, until this post came up, we haven't seen any evidence of substantial changes. I mean, there has been a reduction of the field training portion of it, but this has been a long time kind of coming changes. And these training exercises are planned months in advance. You know, there's a lot that goes into planning of this. So, you know, we haven't seen any evidence.
22: When President Trump made this announcement, he did not only point to North Korea. That was not the only context in which he was making this decision, he says. He also mentioned that South Korea had declined to join his war against Iran as one of the reasons for this decision. And I think it's worth contextualizing this for listeners. This is not the first time that we've seen the American president turn against an ally who he feels has not been pulling their weight. We've heard a lot of criticism of Europe. In March, President Trump described Spain as a terrible partner over the Iran war.
2: Some of the European, like Spain, has been terrible. In fact, I told Scott to cut off all dealings with Spain.
22: In that same month, he also told reporters he was not happy with the UK over its response to the Iran war.
2: Starmer said no. Starmer said worse than no. He said, we'll be there as soon as you win. I said, we don't need you as soon as we win.
22: A month later, Trump said he was considering troop cuts in Germany after a disagreement with the German chancellor. This also relates to the war in Iran. What has South Korea's position actually been when it comes to the war in Iran?
25: Well, South Korea has been quite consistent in that they have not heard any formal request to join this military action or any kind of action in the Strait of Hormuz from the Americans. I think the formal is the key word there, because we have seen the social media post from President Trump, you know, calling on South Korea, Japan, Philippines to, you know, bring their Navy over to help with Americans. And we also heard from President Trump, you know, in the White House just recently saying that, you know, he had a call with South Korea's president where he made the request, but he was told no thank you, according to his own words. But we haven't seen any phone call. In fact, South Korea's presidential office denied that there had been any recent phone calls. They said the last time the two leaders talked over the phone, was in May. So maybe, you know, this was discussed back then, but this is actually all quite new to us.
22: What is the sense in South Korea of why the American president might be raising this issue now about Iran in this moment? I mean, the war, of course, has now been going on for more than 5 months.
25: I think the kind of hopeful reading of this is that President Trump is not getting what he was looking for from Iran. He hasn't gotten that victory, the easy win. So he is kind of pivoting to North Korea, where he could possibly gain some kind of concession or get some kind of peace talks, that this could be used come midterms during the election. He could claim this as a win. He's already claimed that he had brought peace to multiple conflicts around the world. And, you know, if he somehow negotiates another meeting with Kim Jong-un, this could be a good kind of a photo opportunity as well. But I think there is also this narrative in Washington, D.C. that South Korea has not been a good ally. Trump has voiced his dissatisfaction with South Korea before in the first term as well as second term, where he think of South Korea as a freeloader. You know, Americans provide protection, stationing tens of thousands of troops there. But what is America getting out of it is his view. He also believes that America has been ripped off by these very strong economies around the world. You know, he sees South Korea as a very rich country that hasn't done much to contribute back to Americans. And I think Mr. Trump spelled it out. He said that South Korea gets a lot of oil, gas from the Strait of Hormuz. It is in South Korea's interest to, you know, open up that strait as well. South Korea does have Navy, right, that could potentially come to aid in, you know, escorting some of these vessels through the strait. So where is it? Why isn't it coming? Why isn't it helping out? But from South Korea's perspective, the whole South Korea's diplomacy is somewhat mercantile. Their default position is that they want to keep a good relationship with everybody, because South Korea will eventually make some deal with them, whether that's trade or some kind of cooperation. There's a reason South Korean passport is one of the strongest in the world, because it doesn't really have enemies, right? And they are looking at a future where the Iran issue is over and South Korea will re-engage in trade with Iran. And they don't want to make an enemy out of, you know, a regional power.
22: So far in this conversation, we have talked extensively about President Trump's shifting relationship with South Korea and South Korea's leaders. But we have not really dug into his relationship with North Korea's leader, Kim Jong-un. Trump has said he has a very good relationship with the leader of North Korea, and he has been posting quite a bit on social media in the last couple of days. In fact, on Monday evening, we saw this meme of Kim Jong-un on the phone with the message, "Hey, Donald, we cool, right?"
25: I cannot imagine that going down well in Pyongyang, to be honest, because
22: really,
25: over there, it is unthinkable to put your leader in a meme or make any light of him. But because this is American president, maybe it'll go okay.
22: Many of us, I think, will remember that during President Trump's first term, he had this, some would say, lofty goal of trying to get North Korea to denuclearize. He met with the country's leader face-to-face three times. But in terms of policies, did anything significantly change between the U.S. and North Korea's relationship after those visits during Trump's first term?
25: I think one thing we can credit Mr. Trump with is that he broke a lot of tradition. It was unthinkable before him that an American sitting president would meet with North Korea's leader. And this is exactly what happened in 2018. The two leaders met in Singapore. I remember it was like every media organization in the world had descended upon that city-state.
4: There's Kim Jong-un right there, live on your screen right now, walking into position. Obviously, he is alone, unintended, coming in. Here comes the president of the United States.
25: The two leaders walked towards each other on that kind of red carpet.
4: And here are the two gentlemen. Let's watch the moment. And just like that, history has been made.
25: And when they shook hands, it was like electricity. And I still remember all my hair in the back of my head kind of standing up looking at that image.
22: Oh, wow.
25: And it was a historic moment. But like the substance of that meeting, the agreement that came after was more kind of, you know, more abstract. But it was said that this is a preliminary kind of agreement. They'll meet again, and then that's where they will really come up with some practical changes.
22: So that was that first historic meeting. And then the next year, we see Kim Jong-un and President Trump meet again.
25: Yes, the second time they met was in Hanoi, Vietnam.
8: Well, I wanted to say it's an honor to be with Chairman Kim. It's an honor to be together.
25: And I remember being there very excited. You know, even the Vietnamese people were very excited. They made cupcakes with the two leaders' faces and ending it out. I remember that one.
8: In really a country, Vietnam, where they've really rolled out the red carpet and they're very honored to have us.
25: But that luncheon that they were supposed to have was never eaten. Something had happened after that first meeting where the two sides just could not close the gap. And this is the danger of when they do top-down diplomacy, when the two leaders meet without the agreement already worked out on a lower level.

0: Because, you know, I think this was a moment where Kim Jong-un felt more embarrassed than ever in his life. And I think he laid some of the blame on the South Koreans who were playing mediator in that whole event. So, you know, a few years down the line, North Korea is declaring South Korea not even part of our blood. There will never be a reunification with the South. We will treat them as just strangers. There was a surprise meeting with Kim Jong-un the same year, later that year, in the Panmunjom. This is where the North and South Korea shares a border.
1: Good to see you again.
2: I've
1: never expected to meet you at this place.
3: That's good. It's my honor.
0: And President Trump, you know, there's another iconic image of him meeting Kim Jong-un right at the border, and then they hold hands and walk over the border, the concrete that signifies a border. And then North Korean leader takes Donald Trump to North Korean side for several steps.
3: Would you like me to step the court?
1: Okay, with step forward. You will be the first U.S. president to cross the border.
3: I'd be very proud to do that. Okay, let's do it. Come on.
0: And this was kind of very unthinkable. Another, like, very much a TV moment, wasn't it? And then nothing much really happened. They kind of just talk about seeing each other again. It didn't really come to an agreement. And that's the last time the two leaders actually met face to face.
4: And here we are. And as a result of those meetings, we have not seen North Korea denuclearize. In fact, it seems, according to experts, that North Korea now has more nuclear weapons. Is it around 50 or 60 nuclear warheads?
0: Yes, and they probably have the material, I think the best understanding, to make another 30 warheads. On top of that, they have expanded their uranium enrichment facility. That is our best understanding, according to the satellite images. And I think what makes North Koreans even more threatening, unlike what President Trump has said, is that they have been sending troops to Russia to fight the Ukrainians there. And they have been learning exactly how to fight in the cutting edge modern warfare, modern battlefield tactics. They have been losing thousands of soldiers there, really learning how to fight with drones. And this kind of feeds back to the Ulchi Freedom Shield training, because we've been told that this training will incorporate some of those understanding that North Koreans have now learned how to fight in a drone warfare. So they will be practicing how to counter drone warfare as well as cyber warfare that North Koreans are getting dangerously good at.
4: President Trump's decision to scale back on military drills with South Korea is landing in the same week that South Korea's leader has reportedly proposed talks with North Korea with the aim of ending tensions between those two neighboring countries. And it sounds like South Korea might want to take a more conciliatory stance towards its neighbor. So I guess my question is this decision by the Trump administration to scale back on joint military drills necessarily a bad idea from the view of South Korea?
0: I think South Korean response to this has been more muted and quite ambivalent. And it's a bit of a mixed message, right? Because on one hand, South Koreans are concerned that this is almost seen as, you know, Mr. Trump punishing South Korea in the favor of North Korea. But this is actually exactly what South Korea has wanted him to do, to shift his focus back to the Korean Peninsula issue. And the Korean War, I mean, sometimes we call it the forgotten war because in the American consciousness, it is largely forgotten. But there has never been a peace treaty. So, you know, this war technically has been continuing for 7 decades plus. And there has been kind of all this renewed calls, especially now that South Korea has a kind of a more conciliatory government in South Korea who wants to, resume the talks with North Korea. This message from President Trump, it's not necessarily something that Seoul doesn't want to hear. And I think that's a more kind of hopeful reading of this this post he made.
4: If you adopt the more hopeful interpretation, what could this actually mean for South Korea's relationship with North Korea?
0: I think if President Trump diverts his attention back on the peninsula issue, perhaps there could be renewed peace talks. There's always that danger of the two Koreas not talking and then a small kind of clash escalating into something we do not want to see. And this has always been the

0: danger of not talking between the two countries and not talking between North Korea and the United States. And South Korean leader has always kind of nudged him. When Lee Jae-myung, president, visited the Oval Office, the first topic he brought up, please engage North Korea. And, we will call you the peacemaker.
1: There was quite a bit of flattery in that meeting, as I recall.
0: Exactly. He talked about how beautiful the Oval Office looked after the renovation. I think he may have said, like, congratulations on making America great again. Later when President Trump visited South Korea for the APEC meeting, he even gave him a golden crown, right? So there's a lot of flattery going on from the South Koreans. And in a way, President Trump is doing exactly what South Korea has been asking him to do, just not the way, exact way South Korea had imagined.
1: That's what I was going to ask you. I mean, it sounds like you're saying South Korea wants the United States, wants the Trump administration to turn its focus back to the Korean Peninsula, to try to engage with North Korea. But in doing so, what we see is the Trump administration, at this point at least, backing away from this longstanding military arrangement that it's had. And my question, Jake, is what does that mean? I mean, if the United States were to step back militarily from supporting South Korea, I imagine that would have huge ripple effects. As you described at the outset, the entire military agreement is based on the United States keeping its word. And in this instance, it appears the United States is not keeping its commitment.
0: Best case scenario, Pyongyang is overjoyed and they do come to the negotiation table. We have peace and negotiation, we have peace, and everyone's happy. Not so good scenario is that North Korea does not come to the negotiation table. They're actually quite busy right now, participating in the Russia-Ukraine conflict, making billions of dollars and sending weapons and troops there. And, they're being celebrated by Chinese leadership and Russian leadership. Why do they really need Americans? And in that case, have Americans lowered their commitment and really lowered the confidence that Asian allies have in America about deterrence, about giving aids and protection? And in that case, if South Korea no longer can rely on America to come to its aid, then what's next step? We just heard South Korea's president talk again about self-reliance in defense matters. Although this is something that has been said before, at this moment, it kind of feels different to hear South Korea talk about going its own way and being strong on its own and having their own deterrence. And I think there is this risk that we hear from experts that essentially it is nudging, Asian allies to seek their own nuclear weapons. Having South Korea's own indigenous nuclear bomb is quite a popular proposition amongst the general public. It appeals to South Korea's sense of nationalism, appeals to South Korean's sense of independence. And the dynamic here is always South Korea's politicians and leadership kind of convincing the general public that nuclear weapon is not a good idea, that South Korea should continue to rely on Americans for that. But if the calculation changes, and if there is, if the politicians here smell voters are pushing in a certain way, I don't think it's completely off the table in the future. And I think that is the danger of an arms race in the region.
1: Well, Jake, it's always good to have you on the show. Thanks for coming back.
0: Thank you for having me.
1: That was the BBC's Jake Kwon speaking to us from Seoul, South Korea. And that's it from The Global Story today. If you appreciated our show today, then a reminder that you ought to subscribe to The Global Story as a podcast. You can find new episodes from us every weekday wherever you listen to your favorite shows. And that's it from us today. We'll be back again tomorrow, same time, same place.

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1: Good morning. Progressive candidates have won Democratic primaries in New York and Michigan and now Florida, where State Representative Angie Nixon beat a much better funded candidate for Senate. What does that mean for November? It's Morning Edition from NPR News. The Trump administration wants AI to create a golden age of science. It's pledging $5 billion. I'm Michelle Martin.
2: And I'm Sasha Pfeiffer. What type of research is getting funded under this new Genesis mission? Also, firefighters from Australia and New Zealand are in the U.S. to help with wildfire season. Training includes driving on the right side of the road. Plus, a globetrotting YouTuber sets his sights closer to home. It's Wednesday, August 19th. On this day in 1900, the only Olympic cricket match to date began. Great Britain would win gold. The news is next.
3: Live from NPR News in Washington, I'm Janine Herbst. Trial continues today in federal court in California as a group of states sues Meta, parent company of Facebook and Instagram, alleging the platforms are designed to be addictive to young users. NPR's John Ruich has more.
4: California's Deputy Attorney General Megan O'Neill gave opening statements for the states, and she argued that Meta's business model is the problem, and she summed it up in four words: hook, hold, harvest, and hide. So the model was to hook teens, to hold their attention, to harvest their data, and then to hide the truth from the public about the risks that they face while being on the platforms.
3: NPR's John Ruich reporting. The long primary season is nearing an end in Alaska. Results are still being counted in the key Senate race, but former Congresswoman Mary Peltola and incumbent Republican Senator Dan Sullivan both advanced to the November ballot. In Florida, Congresswoman Debbie Wasserman Schultz won her redistricted race for a seat that had long been held by a black representative. And it was a mixed bag for progressives, as many lost their House primaries, but in the U.S. Senate race, progressive state lawmaker Angie Nixon easily won. Florida voters also picked their Republican and Democratic nominees in the governor's race, as Douglas Soule from member station WUSF reports.
5: Governor Ron DeSantis is term limited and will leave office in January. The two major party options to replace him are GOP U.S. Representative Byron Donalds and Democrat David Jolly. Donalds has President Trump's endorsement and a massive campaign war chest. DeSantis didn't endorse a candidate. The second place GOP candidate was his lieutenant governor, Jay Collins. Jolly, meanwhile, didn't have a major primary challenger. He's a former Republican U.S. representative who says he left the party because of Trump. There hasn't been a Democratic governor in Florida for nearly three decades. For NPR News, I'm Douglas Soule in Tampa.
3: A collection of labor unions and higher education groups is suing the Trump administration to stop a new immigration rule that limits the amount of time foreign students and journalists can stay in the U.S. NPR's Alyssa Nadworny reports the new rule limits students to 4 years unless they apply and pay for an extension.
6: The lawsuit filed in federal court early Tuesday aims to pause the new rule, arguing the government didn't follow correct procedures in issuing it. This new rule eliminates what's known as a duration of status, adding strict time limits to student visas and restricting how international students can transfer schools or change their study plans. It's part of the Trump administration's broader crackdown on immigration. But colleges worry it will deter foreign students from enrolling in medical programs or PhDs, which often take longer than 4 years. And then U.S. innovation will take a big hit. Alyssa Nadworny, NPR News.
3: This is NPR News. NASA has released photos of a crater caused by a crashing SpaceX rocket. The pictures come from a NASA spacecraft circling the moon, showing a crater that appears to be around 60 feet across and less than 10 feet deep. That orbiter completes a lunar polar orbit every 2 hours as the moon rotates beneath, and it took 6 days before the crash scene came into view. It was caused by a Falcon rocket's upper stage that hit the moon earlier this month after drifting through space for more than a year. Home Depot says the money it's received in tariff refunds is going toward new unexpected costs from this year. That's energy and fuel, which have become more expensive amid the U.S.-Iran war. NPR's Alina Selyuk has more.
7: Home Depot says it received $730 million in tariff refunds around the end of June. That's the vast majority of refunds the company expects to receive. And executives say most of it is reimbursing the costs that the company previously shouldered for products it had sold in the past. But Finance Chief Richard McPhail also noted new unexpected costs.
8: We've also experienced unplanned pressure from fuel, energy, and other product input costs that we expect will fully offset the benefit from tariff refunds over the year.
7: Home Depot called out the rising cost of resins, metals, and, of course, gasoline because of the conflict in the Middle East. Alina Selyuk, NPR News.
3: U.S. futures contracts are trading in mixed territory at this hour. Dow futures up around 8 points. NASDAQ futures are down around 55 points. I'm Janine Herbst, NPR News in Washington.
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15: It's Morning Edition from NPR News. I'm Sasha Pfeiffer.
1: And I'm Michelle Martin. Good morning. Three states held primaries last night, Alaska, Florida, and Wyoming.
15: In Alaska, results are still being counted in a U.S. Senate race. Incumbent Republican Dan Sullivan and former Democratic Congresswoman Mary Peltola each has about 45% of the vote, according to the AP. Two more candidates will move on, but which ones remain undetermined. The next closest candidate is the other Dan Sullivan in the race with less than 3%.
1: In Florida, there's a mixed picture in the contest between progressives and moderates across races for House seats and the Senate. Here to fill us in on those races is NPR political correspondent Ashley Lopez. Ashley, good morning.
16: Good morning.
1: Let's start with a Democratic U.S. Senate primary where there was a win for a progressive candidate there. And I take it that that win was seen as a surprise?
16: Yeah, it was. So State Representative Angie Nixon beat Alexander Vindman in that race. Vindman became a national figure after he was a witness in President Trump's first impeachment trial. Nixon, in comparison, did not have a national profile. But, you know, I was a local reporter in Florida over a decade ago, and I often came across Nixon because she has been very active in state politics for quite a long time. Not only is she a member of the Florida legislature, but she's fought some high-profile labor and voting rights battles as an activist in the state. And that was apparently quite an asset in a race where she was drastically outraised. Vindman raised more than $16 million in this race, and Nixon barely raised $1 million, and yet she won decisively. decisively. During her victory speech last night, she said her win was an example of what organized people can accomplish.
1: And what about in the general, though? Like, what are the odds for a candidate like Nixon in Florida these days?
16: I mean, she faces long odds, obviously. Florida has become a pretty solidly conservative state in recent years. I should say this seat isn't one that national Democrats have been optimistic about flipping. Unlike Alaska, which also had its primary last night, the top four vote getters in that race will move on to the general later this year. But in Florida, Nixon will be running against Republican Senator Ashley Moody, an incumbent who was endorsed by President Trump. And moving forward, a big question is how Nixon positions herself as she tries to get votes from, you know, a broader electorate in a red state. And she ran on a lot of progressive ideas like Medicare for all, universal child care, and raising taxes on billionaires. She also joined the Democratic Socialists of America, but was never endorsed by the group.
1: And I take it there were other progressives in House races with platforms similar to Nixon's, but they did not win. Tell us about that.
16: Yeah, they lost. This wasn't an across-the-board win for the progressive candidates. Oliver Larkin, who was backed by the DSA in Florida's 25th congressional district, lost his challenge to Congressman Jared Moskowitz. I mean, this is a fairly moderate district, though. It's one of the very few actual toss-up races in the country this year. GOP lawmakers in Florida redrew this district this year to make it harder for Democrats to win that seat. So it would have been a tough race for whoever wins. And speaking of redistricting, Democratic Congresswoman Debbie Wasserman Schultz was drawn out of her district by Republicans earlier this year, and she decided to run for one of the few safe Democratic seats, Florida's 20th congressional district. And she won last night. However, she ran against a slate of Black candidates in that race. This is a seat that had been held by a Black representative for years. So this outcome is pretty complicated for Democrats, especially in the wake of the Supreme Court all but gutting the Voting Rights Act this summer.
1: And what about the people running to replace Governor Ron DeSantis?
16: So it's two members of Congress running to replace DeSantis, who is term limited. Byron Donalds won the Republican nomination, and former Republican representative, now Democrat, David Jolly won the Democratic nomination. Democrat hasn't been elected governor in Florida since the 90s, so this is also a long shot for the party. DeSantis's departure will be a big change in the state. He pushed a very conservative agenda, and since he took office, Florida has become a reliable state for his party.
1: That is NPR political correspondent Ashley Lopez. Ashley, thank you.
16: Yeah, thank you.
2: To go even deeper into Tuesday's primary results, we've called Jessica Taylor. She's an editor at the Cook Political Report. It provides nonpartisan, independent analysis of U.S. elections and campaigns. Good morning, Jessica, and welcome back to the show.
17: Good morning, Sasha.
2: So as we just heard NPR's Ashley Lopez talking about, the redistricting has had an impact on House races in Florida. And Florida is one of the states where Republicans redrew maps to pick up more seats. What can you tell us overall about whether those Republican redistricting efforts have been fruitful for them?
17: Well, I think that it's sort of a mixed bag, as Ashley was talking about. You know, Democrats were targeting one seat held by Corey Mills, who has quite a bit of scandal in his background, and had he hung on and been the nominee there, they felt a lot better about flipping that seat. We have the Moskowitz seat that is competitive. So, you know, this is a place, it's a place where Republicans could offset the other seats that we expect them to lose in the country, where they have redrawn seats here in Texas and across the country, other states. But I think that their Democrats also have some good candidates in places here as well. So it's possible that some of this redistricting may be an overreach as well.
2: You mentioned Corey Mills. He had been endorsed by President Trump. He still lost his race. He was a subject of a wave of allegations of various kinds. Now, your colleagues at the Cook Political Report had switched Florida's 7th district ranking from solidly red to likely red because of Corey Mills. Now that he's lost, do you see Democrats having a much of a shot in that race, a better shot in that race?
17: They would have had a better shot had he been the nominee again there. That we were prepared to move it even further into Democrats' direction had Mills been the nominee. But I think right now Republicans are breathing a sigh of relief that they don't have Mills as the nominee there.
2: I also want to ask you about Florida's 20th congressional district. There was a very bitter contest there that Ashley Lopez just told us about. Debbie Wasserman Schultz, who is white, won despite that district having been represented by a Black lawmaker for more than three decades. For Debbie Wasserman Schultz going forward, how much of a challenge do you see this for her?
17: I think she's going to have to improve her relationships with the Black Caucus, certainly. I mean, she's the former DNC chairman, so she's been a very prominent member in her in the Congress. And, you know, now she's going to, I think, have to repair some of the relationships, not just in Congress, but, you know, within localities there as well with Black leaders in Broward County as well.
2: So much attention this election season has gone to the Democratic Socialists of America Party and then its candidates. Florida has been often described as a pivotal test for Democratic Socialist candidates, and we saw DSA member Angie Nixon win her Senate primary in Florida. What does Angie Nixon's win tell you about the state of progressive politics in Florida and the DSA's standing in that state?
17: You know, Nixon has been, as Ashley mentioned there, she's been a longtime member. She really kind of drew attention when this redistricting was being passed. She took a bullhorn to the state house floor and was protesting it. And so I think that she came across as sort of more of a fighter than Vindman, which is interesting because Vindman was positioning himself. I think that that's what it boils down to, who is the bigger fighter? And I think her sort of fighting was more recent. Vindman, of course, you know, became such a national figure during impeachment. And you know, I think that people want people that are going to stand up to Trump 2.0 and not just Trump 1.0, because we've seen some other members that were prominent during Trump's first term. Diana DeJet was a member, was a leading member in impeaching Trump, prosecutor in the House. She lost to a DSA candidate. Dan Goldman was another member who was one of the attorneys in there. So then Vindman, you know, he was sort of a resistance era figure, and that helped him to fundraise. But he also, I think, made a lot of missteps in that campaign, that he looked past Nixon's challenge that she had progressive support in the ground as well.
2: And I want to ask you one question about the other side of the country, deep red Wyoming. In that state, a Trump-endorsed candidate lost in the GOP primary for governor. What does that tell us, if anything, about the power of President Trump's endorsements these days?
17: I think we're seeing it particularly wane in gubernatorial contests. Some of his favored candidates have also lost races in Iowa, in South Carolina, and in Georgia. Candidates for governor, I think people look at the candidates more than the, you know, who's endorsed them sometimes. And so people feel more of a connection with their candidates for governor. They see more of an influence on their everyday lives. And so it's really telling to me that Trump's power is waning, at least when it comes to these gubernatorial candidates and primaries.
2: That is Jessica Taylor of the Cook Political Report. Thank you, Jessica.
17: Thank you, Sasha.
18: Minnesota's Attorney General Keith Ellison sued Texas Governor Greg Abbott on Tuesday. Ellison's state wants to force the extradition of an ICE officer charged with shooting and wounding a man in Minneapolis during an immigration enforcement surge there in January. NPR's Emma Bowman has that story.
19: ICE officer Christian Castro is accused of firing his gun through the front door of a Minneapolis home during Operation Metro Surge, wounding a man in the leg. Minnesota prosecutors say Castro then falsely accused the victim of attacking an ICE officer before Castro fired his gun. Months later, Officer Castro was arrested in Texas. Minnesota Governor Tim Walz, a Democrat, quickly asked Republican Governor Abbott to extradite Castro. That was in early June. Here's Minnesota Attorney General Keith Ellison.
20: Yet Castro is still not here to face justice.
19: The shooting took place during aggressive federal immigration raids in Minnesota that resulted in the fatal shootings of two U.S. citizens. The killings of Renee Good and Alex Preddy by other officers sparked widespread anger and street protests over ICE's tactics. Ellison's office on Tuesday filed a lawsuit asking a federal judge to force Abbott to approve the extradition warrant.
20: Christian Castro is not above the law, and Greg Abbott isn't either.
19: When asked to comment on the lawsuit at a news conference yesterday, Governor Abbott didn't respond directly. Instead, he made his own set of demands on an entirely different issue. He repeated a claim frequently lodged by other top Republicans that Minnesota officials failed to stop widespread social services fraud in the state.
21: It's time for Minnesota to step up and repay the United States of America and Americans for all the fraud that they've committed in their state under federal programs.
19: In an email to NPR, Abbott's office declined to comment further. Mary Moriarty, the attorney for Minnesota's Hennepin County, where the alleged crime occurred, says Abbott is purposefully blocking the extradition.
22: We have never heard of anything taking this long because it is an administrative process. It is not supposed to be controversial.
19: Texas law limits how long someone can be held in jail without an extradition warrant. That means Castro could be released as soon as next week. Emma Bowman, NPR News.

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1: Good morning. It's 5:19 a.m. I'm KPCW's Ula Britt Libre, and these are your local news headlines. The town of Hideout is amending its budget after an audit found it was out of compliance with state laws. KPCW's Grace Dorfler has details.
2: The audit for Hideout's fiscal year 2025 budget found that the town ended the year with more expenses than revenues in a few parts of its budget. That's not allowed under Utah law. The disparities include a difference of $88,000 in the general government department, $366,000 in the capital projects fund, and an unassigned balance of $289,000 in the general fund. The town's finance consultant, Katie Shepley, said the main reason for the disparity is because the town didn't have street, stormwater, sewer, and water impact fees in the budget.
3: So going forward, we will be putting a budget together each year for impact fees.
2: She said the town will have the same feedback in its fiscal year 2026 audit as well. The council amended the fiscal year 2027 budget to include impact fee expenses and revenues. As for the unassigned balance, the town plans to review its spending near the end of the year to make sure any deficits are eliminated. That could involve transferring money from other funds to balance the budget. Grace Dorfler, KPCW News.
1: And while many are thinking about dry, hot weather, Park City Mountain has winter on the brain. The resort just announced it hopes to start its winter season November 20th, the week before Thanksgiving. Vail Resort says it is optimistic about possible strong El Nino-driven snowfall while also planning aggressive snowmaking operations. Forecasters say the warm temperatures associated with El Nino could mean rain, not snow, the same issue that dogged ski resorts last winter, pushing Park City's opening day to December. Vail Resort's Epic Promise Foundation is a financial supporter of KPCW. Next up is NPR's Morning Edition.
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5: This is Morning Edition from NPR News. I'm Michelle Martin.
6: And I'm Sasha Pfeiffer. If you like travel videos, you might be familiar with Peter Santinello's work. His YouTube channel has more than 4 million subscribers, and he specializes in travel documentaries that explore communities and cultures worldwide. But for his latest project, Santinello ditched his passport and began exploring the United States. He focused on places in the U.S. he says are often ignored and even ridiculed, from Amish country to East L.A. He describes what he found in his new book called Your Fellow Americans, Dispatches from Across the Country We Call Home. And he's with us today. Hi, Peter. Thanks for coming on the show.
7: Hello, Sasha. Thank you.
6: Peter, I love travel. I've done 2 cross-country road trips there and back, and I loved it, although it's a lot of driving. And that makes me reluctant to go out and do it again. So tell us a bit about your love for road trips and how that started.
7: Yeah, well, it started right after high school, growing up in Vermont. My buddy and I got in a van, a bare bones van, and went across country for 3.5 months. And that trip changed me in the sense that I just wanted to see more. So that's how it kicked off.
6: You write that the reason you decided to refocus from global travel to traveling in the U.S. is because you consider the United States, as you put it, one of the most misunderstood countries. How do you think the U.S. is misunderstood?
7: Misunderstood, I would say, is the fact that we have so much more going on here than most of us, I'd say myself included, are led to think. Because it's such a huge geography, so many different cultures, so many different ways of living. And that's what my channel and now my book taps into.
6: And you covered a lot of ground. There's East LA, there's the Hamptons, there's also Alaska, the Deep South, the Chesapeake Bay, California Redwoods. Of all the places you visited, which one was least like what you had expected it to be?
7: I would say St. Lawrence Island, Alaska. Now, this is an island three times the size of Maui, and you can actually see Russia from it, where the Siberian Yupik people live. They still hunt whales and reindeer. But if you start comparing a place like that with Miami, and just wrap your mind around the fact that you're in the same country.
6: Well, everything's different, right? Weather-wise, just name, you name it.
7: You name it, except the American flag up over the USPS, which is a trip. Same flag both places, and I'm outside a wedding ceremony, and they're speaking their traditional language. I feel like I'm in Burma or somewhere, but I'm actually in my own country. And that's the beauty of America. When you start going granular, you can get into situations like that that I only found about this place through looking at Google Maps late at night. We still have parts of the country that nobody really knows about.
6: I can recall at least two times in your book where you mentioned that feeling of feeling like you're in a different country, even though the U.S. flag was still flying in all of those places. Is there another place where you really felt like you weren't in a country you recognized?
7: With the Chicanos in East L.A., you know, they're in, it's in my, the part of my book called Neither Here Nor There. You know, the Chicanos in America quite often are categorized, they're called Mexican. And then the guys I was with, when they say they go to Mexico, they're called American. But once you get in deep in East LA, the lowrider culture, talking with the locals that have a Spanish accent, but English is their native tongue, that's a trip. Or Smith Island. I met up with a guy that his family's been here 374 years.
6: This was part of Maryland?
7: Yep. And they still have a hint of Elizabethan English. The old timers there, they still say some words like from the motherland, a cross between Elizabethan and a Carolina brogue accent. But you're out there and you're like, this is a totally different world than where I grew up in Vermont or lived most of my adult life in California. And to me, after traveling so many countries, yeah, there are always regional differences. But a lot of countries don't have the good fortune of having so much landscape and just so much diversity. It's not one homogeneous thing.
6: Near the end of your book, you come to this conclusion that no part of the country would be better off without the rest. That got me thinking about all these divides we have, the red-blue divide, this talk sometimes even of a secession, you know, a national divorce between red and blue America. I wonder what you felt like you learned about what we might be sorry we might lose as a country if we were to split in some way.
7: Well, a few things. We're all dependent on one another, as in urban America is dependent on rural America and vice versa. So if you want electricity in urban America, if you want food, you're going to need the rural lands. And if you're in rural America, you're going to need the infrastructure built out by the cities. You're going to need telecom, the technology that's mostly created in urban hubs. So both, even though you might not see it directly, we're completely dependent on one another. And then the blue state, red state comment that I hear all the time. I don't see these tensions on the ground. I haven't dealt with any of it. Nobody cares if the UPS driver voted red or blue. Of course, we have our issues. There is definitely political polarization. But when you get out there, it's not at all as bad as it seems. And, you know, looking at the United States from a foreign lens, let's say, I just think we're really hard on each other, to be honest, especially in these current times. There's a bit of optimism in me that some of that tension, maybe not all your viewers or listeners feel the same way, but from what I'm seeing on the ground all across the country, because this is all I do, I think we're going to get to a better place in the next 5 years or so.
6: That's a nice closing thought. That's Peter Santinello. His new book is Your Fellow Americans, Dispatches from Across the Country We Call Home. Peter, thank you.
7: Thank you, Sasha.

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4: Live from NPR News in Washington, I'm Dave Mattingly. It'll be Republican Congressman Byron Donalds against former Congressman David Jolly in the race to succeed Florida Governor Ron DeSantis. Donalds and Jolly each won their party's gubernatorial primaries yesterday ahead of the November elections. Democratic Socialist Angie Nixon scored an upset win in Florida's Democratic Senate primary. The state lawmaker defeated Alexander Vindman. The prime minister of Iraq's Kurdistan region says Iranian drones hit his office as well as the home of an intelligence chief. Iran denies it carried out the attacks, as NPR's Jane Arraf reports.
5: The Kurdistan region's counterterrorism unit said the two drones were launched overnight Monday from Iranian territory. It said there were no casualties. Iran's foreign minister condemned the drone strikes, saying nothing justifies the reckless attacks. Abbas Araghchi added that Kurdish leaders should beware of attempts to stir up problems between neighbors by blaming Iran. Iran-backed militias in Iraq, which have previously attacked U.S. targets in the Kurdistan region, did not claim responsibility for the strikes. Iraqi Kurdistan also hosts bases of armed Iranian Kurdish opposition fighters, which have come under frequent Iranian attack. Jane Arraf, NPR News, Amman.
4: This is NPR News. President Trump says he's temporarily suspending 50% tariffs on billions of dollars worth of imports from Canada after the two countries reached an agreement yesterday. They were supposed to go into effect today. Ongoing concerns about elevated inflation in the U.S. economy and rising government deficits are weighing on the bond markets. NPR's Rafael Nam reports.
6: To understand the bond market, it helps to understand a basic principle. When bond prices fall, like they are now, their yields or the interest rate that the bonds have to pay rises. It's simple. When investors own a bond that's declining in value, they will demand to be paid higher interest rates as compensation. Just like a bank might charge you more expensive interest rate on a loan if they get worried about your finances. Bond yields can influence a lot of the borrowing costs across the economy, like mortgages or car payments. So when yields rise, they can make those things more expensive. And right now, bonds are tumbling over economic fears, so yields are rising. The yield on the 30-year bond, for example, hit its highest in almost 20 years. Rafael Nam, NPR News.
4: Separately, the Treasury Department says the national debt will soon hit $40 trillion. Retailer Target is reporting a jump in sales and earnings in the latest quarter. The company credits its new CEO for a merchandising overhaul. I'm Dave Mattingly, NPR News in Washington.
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11: This is Morning Edition from NPR News. I'm Sasha Pfeiffer.
12: And I'm Michelle Martin. Good morning. The Trump administration is pursuing what it calls a new golden age of science. At the heart of it is a $5 billion artificial intelligence initiative. President Trump's chief science and technology advisor, Michael Kratsios, introduced the plan to lawmakers at a hearing on Capitol Hill. It's called the Genesis Mission.
13: The Genesis Mission will be the central hub for the entire federal government to revolutionize the conduct of American science with AI.
12: Science correspondent Katie Riddle has more.
14: Funding has been a roller coaster for scientist Farron Isaacs recently. Earlier this year, he received this notice about a federal grant he was trying to renew.
15: We were told abruptly in January that that's not going to go forward and that program is ending.
14: Isaacs is a synthetic biologist and genome engineer at Yale. He wasn't alone in getting his funding canceled. The Trump administration has terminated or frozen thousands of grants that it says did not align with their priorities. But Isaacs did find a promising new opportunity for federal funding, the Genesis Mission, focused on artificial intelligence.
15: I'm fortunate because the nature of the research in my lab is one that's already actually developing AI algorithms for the design of synthetic genomes.
14: Those AI-designed genomes could be used to develop new medicines or improve agriculture or industrial biotechnology.
15: I basically viewed the Genesis Mission as an opportunity to basically write a focused proposal on that.
14: Isaac's work is one of nearly 300 research efforts that were funded under this new program. The projects use AI to accelerate research in fields ranging from biotechnology to nuclear energy. It's all part of the vision laid out by the Trump administration. Again, here's White House science advisor Michael Kratsios.
13: A main motivation in promoting American AI development is a belief that these tools can rapidly accelerate the progress of our scientific enterprise. And so open new frontiers for American knowledge, industry, and quality of life.
14: In his testimony, Kratsios compared this effort to another golden age of science in the United States, the period right after World War II. A visionary advisor to President Franklin D. Roosevelt named Vannevar Bush called for expanding investments in science. He helped lay the groundwork for today's ongoing research enterprise in the U.S.
13: Our moment calls for renewal of Bush's original intentions to use the best tools, organizational theories, and systems thinking at our disposal to ensure that taxpayer-supported science produces the largest returns possible for the benefit of all Americans.
14: But some historians see key differences between this narrow new initiative and the first expansive golden age of science envisioned by Roosevelt and Bush. Patrick McCray is a historian of science at University of California, Santa Barbara.
16: I was looking over like the two letters that Roosevelt sent and the one that Trump sent.
14: He compared the correspondence between the two presidents and their science advisors then and now.
16: There's not a whole lot about explicitly, we want to have war against disease, like FDR said. We want to increase life expectancy.
14: Toward the end of World War II, says McCray, America was in a generous mood. The post-war vision emphasized using science to improve health and well-being at home and abroad. The White House Office of Science and Technology Policy did not respond to requests for comment on this story, but McCray says the language the administration uses in today's initiative puts much more emphasis on getting ahead.
16: It's fundamentally economic. It's economic competitiveness.
14: McCray says the research that the Genesis Mission is funding is worthwhile. But he points out the vision leaves out large areas of the scientific enterprise, including much of the social sciences. He points out that artificial intelligence is referenced more than 100 times in the administration's Golden Age report.
16: You know what word doesn't appear in that whole entire report? Climate. Not a single mention.
14: McCray says Golden Age of Science isn't the right term for the administration's effort. He calls it more a Golden Age of Profit. Katie Riddle, NPR News.
11: A destructive wildfire season is pushing U.S. firefighters to their limits. On Monday alone, the National Interagency Fire Center counted 147 new fires across the country. More than 29,000 personnel have been assigned to fight them. U.S. fire officials are desperate for support, so they're turning to other countries for help, and Australia and New Zealand have stepped up. The Mountain West News Bureau's Murphy Woodhouse reports.
17: More than 240 firefighters from Australia and New Zealand are outside on the campus of the National Interagency Fire Center at Boise, Idaho's airport. The center helps coordinate wildfire response across the country.
18: Number 16 right here.
17: Firefighters are getting the radios they'll be using out on the fire line.
18: Thank you.
17: They're all experienced firefighters, but steering wheels, for example, are on the opposite side over here. Differences like that make this training essential. This group joins a smaller contingent of Australians and New Zealanders who arrived earlier this month. Now more than 300 are fighting large blazes across the West.
19: It is absolutely the largest contingent Australia and New Zealand have provided to the U.S. at any one time.
17: Sam Quigley is the international liaison for the mobilization. The countries have a two-decade history of sharing firefighters back and forth.
19: We're in the dormant stage of our winter, and we have the skill and resources, so only too willing to provide our friends with the resources right now in a time of need.
17: The need is great. The U.S. has been at the highest level of fire preparedness since mid-July. So far, more than 7 million acres have burned, the highest figure in at least a decade. Whole neighborhoods have been incinerated. More than a dozen firefighters have been killed. Quigley says the crews take fire line safety seriously.
19: Today and tomorrow is predominantly focused on just that, making sure that our crews are the safest and most proficient in operating all safety systems.
17: That includes learning how to deploy fire shelters. Those are bivouac-like sacks that can give firefighters a chance to survive when overtaken by flames. Quigley says they aren't common back home. So the firefighters practice with neon green and orange shelters.
20: Right. So far, so good.
17: The goal is to scramble under the shelters in less than 30 seconds.
21: Yeah. And then you can feel if the wind was whipping around, you've got a nice grip on those inner handles. Yeah, well done.
22: Yeah, it's just that big one is when you first step in, is don't twist your legs around. You're getting your legs crossed over trying to get in.
20: Crossed over,
22: you've got to keep them spread until you're in there.
17: It's a desperate measure that no firefighter wants to resort to, but these shelters do save lives. Jessica Gardetto is with the National Interagency Fire Center. She says big fires could be burning for weeks to come, especially in the Northwest, where many of the firefighters are being sent.
23: This year likely feels different to a lot of folks, especially those whose homes have been threatened by some of these large wildfires.
17: Low snowpack, drought, and hot weather fueled this intense season. But once it calms down, Quigley, the international liaison, says the U.S. may well get a chance to return the favor.
19: I have no doubt we'll be calling upon our friends for our season ahead.
17: Australia's summer starts in December, and it's likely to be hot and dry. That's a recipe for big fires. For NPR News, I'm Murphy Woodhouse.

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1: Good morning. It's 5:42. Coming up on KPCW's Local News Hour with Leslie Thatcher at 8 o'clock, the National Ability Center's Madison Lambden shares details on the 20th Annual Summit Challenge, expecting 1,000 riders this month. Then Park City Manager Adam Lenhard and Deputy Manager Jody Emery preview this week's council meeting, including the Airport Connector Pilot Program and the Main Street Area Plan. And Heber City Mayor Heidi Franco discusses the council's decision on its proposed roughly 5% tax increase. After that, stay tuned for The Mountain Life at 9 o'clock. We hear how one of the deadliest cancers may have been hiding in plain sight with New York Times science writer Gina Colotta. She explains a discovery that could change ovarian cancer prevention and save lives. And imagination may be far more than daydreaming. Dr. Cassandra Veaton explores the science behind this powerful brain function. Next up is NPR's Morning Edition.
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5: Good morning, I'm Sasha Pfeiffer. ZZ Top drummer Frank Beard has died. He gave the Texas rock trio their thumping beat for more than 50 years. The punchline for decades was that Frank Beard didn't have one, but he did, briefly. The band took a hiatus in the 70s while Beard was in rehab. He joked that when they got back together, no one had shaved that whole time. But Beard's beard didn't measure up, so he decided to stick with a mustache. Frank Beard was 77. It's Morning Edition.
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5: 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I'm Sasha Pfeiffer.
7: And I'm Michelle Martin. Good morning. More than 7 million Americans who are 65 or older live with dementia. Another 13 million people provide unpaid care for a loved one or friend with a diagnosis. Those numbers are expected to climb as the U.S. population ages, and advocates say government support will be critical for early detection and resources for caregivers. Luke Nozica with the Midwest Newsroom reports.
8: Dementia is an umbrella term for a decline in cognitive abilities severe enough to interfere with daily life. Its most common form is Alzheimer's disease. Bobby Marshall embodies the importance of early detection and intervention. When he was diagnosed, doctors said he had just 5 to 8 years to live. However, he's lived longer.
9: 11 years in, and I'm doing pretty good.
8: Bobby and his wife Sandy decided to get a baseline cognitive assessment after her father died of Lewy body dementia in 2014. It's a kind of dementia that became better known after the death of actor and comedian Robin Williams. Both Marshalls previously worked in the medical field and thought they might as well get screened. She was 50, he was 55.
10: That way, in 10 years, we'll do another test and see where we are. And for the first time in our married life, I did better on a test than Bobby did. Yeah. Bobby's very smart, and I passed it, and he didn't.
8: The couple, who lived in Florida at the time, learned Bobby had early onset and atypical dementia. They went home that day and launched into research, determined to get ahead of the disease. Bobby made a plan with a neurologist and a nutritionist.
9: We were seeing what was going on around the world and different countries and how they treated it, and decided that we were going to attack it head on and get out in front of it and do the best that we can.
10: I would love for you to be the first survivor.
8: Sandy and Bobby now live in Poplar Bluff, a city of about 16,000 people in the Ozark foothills in southeast Missouri. Bobby described it as a medical desert with few resources. At first, the couple continued to travel to Bobby's medical appointments in Florida. Eventually, they got off a more than year-long wait list to see a specialist in St. Louis. Now, the Marshalls drive nearly 3 hours from their home to see Bobby's doctors at Washington University in St. Louis. David Olson is the Alzheimer's Association's Midwest and Central Plains Government Relations Director. He calls government buy-in critical to supporting people with dementia, and says each state is making progress in its own way. For example, Nebraska passed insurance coverage last year for biomarker testing to help with early detection.
0: This is a disease that impacts everyone, whether you're Republican, Democrat, Black, White, Hispanic. This is impacting somebody in your community.
8: Advocates have pushed for years for states to create dementia service coordinators in order to connect families with resources, especially in rural areas. Coordinator positions exist now in Washington, D.C. and 33 states, including Illinois, Kansas, Nebraska, and Missouri, whose governor recently signed a healthcare bill that created the full-time position.
0: Having an individual that can cross agency lines can make those connections and really provide a coordinated state strategy to respond and best provide services for people living with disease in all stages, as well as their caregivers.
8: Supporters say statewide coordinators also help with early detection, which has been critical for people like Bobby Marshall. More than a decade after his diagnosis, Bobby still golfs with friends. For NPR News, I'm Luke Nozica in St. Louis.

0: Residential road closures along 224 begin today with Old Ranch Road. Traffic will be detoured to Cutter Lane. Friday night, Silver Springs Drive closes at 224 with traffic detoured to Silver Springs Road. As for daytime work, crews are repaving the Deer Valley Drive and Park Avenue intersection in Park City. High Valley Transit Chief Development Officer Gabe Shields says no additional closures are expected.
1: I think folks are going to see that really coming together with that asphalt and that new sidewalk.
0: State Route 224 between Canyons Resort Drive and Silver Springs Drive will also be repaved over the next few days. In other news, Kristen Van Dyne will serve as Park City Planning Commission chair for another year. The 7-member commission reelected her to the role August 12th. Van Dyne's time on the commission will end in July of next year. Commissioner John Frontero was also reelected to chair pro tempore. The 1-year role performs the duties of the chair in their absence. Frontero has served as chair pro tem since March 11th when he took over Bill Johnson's term. There's more information about these and all our stories at kpcw.org and at the KPCW app. You've been listening to Morning Edition from National Public Radio here on KPCW, Park City 91.7 and 88.1 in Summit County, 91.9 in Wasatch County. Stay tuned right now. It's the Marketplace Morning Report, and at 8, the local news hour.
2: 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I'm Michelle Martin.
3: And I'm Sasha Pfeiffer. The Trump administration is being sued by a group of labor unions and higher education groups that want to stop an immigration rule announced last month. The rule would limit the amount of time foreign students and journalists can stay in the U.S. Students could stay for 4 years unless they apply and pay for an extension. NPR's Alyssa Nadworny reports.
4: The lawsuit filed in federal court early Tuesday aims to pause the new rule, arguing the government didn't follow correct procedures in issuing it.
5: We felt that this needed to go a legal route. From a procedural perspective, there are many elements here that we felt had not been taken seriously.
4: Fanta Ah is the director and CEO of NAFSA, the Association of International Educators, one of the organizations behind the lawsuit, which also includes organizations of college presidents and a number of unions that represent graduate students.
5: We see this as a solution in search of a problem.
4: This new rule eliminates what's known as duration of status, adding strict time limits to student visas and restricting how international students can transfer schools or change their study plans. It's part of the Trump administration's broader crackdown on immigration. But colleges worry it will deter foreign students from enrolling in medical programs or PhDs, which often take longer than 4 years. And then U.S. innovation will take a big hit. When the Department of Homeland Security first proposed the rule change, it received more than 20,000 public comments, many of which were from colleges and universities, saying the change would cause major disruptions for their international students, both current and prospective. Simon Hankinson, a senior research fellow at the conservative think tank The Heritage Foundation, sees it differently.
6: I honestly don't think the impact of this is going to be huge, and I think the benefit will be substantial in that we can have a little more control over our foreign student population and just make sure they're actually here and studying.
4: Unless a federal judge grants a preliminary injunction, the rule will go into effect on September 15th. Alyssa Nadworny, NPR News.
2: The Dallas-Fort Worth area is one of the country's fastest-growing large metro areas. That growth is fueled in part by suburban communities like McKinney, Plano, and Frisco that include growing Asian and Muslim populations. Now, though, some residents say they are encountering unexpected hostility over their immigration status and their faith. Caroline Love from member station KERA in Dallas reports.
7: Guli Janat cooks enough chicken curry to feed her family for a couple of days while she's working her nursing shift at a local hospital.
8: Let's just toss it for like 1 or 2 minutes.
7: Her family is Muslim, so the chicken is halal. That means it's slaughtered in accordance with Islamic law. Janat lives in Frisco with her husband, Ifti Islam, their 2 kids, and the family cat, Tuna. She used to have to travel to other nearby cities to get halal meat and the spices she uses in her cooking. But now, Frisco's local grocery stores have everything she needs.
8: The Kroger, the Tom Thumb, the HEB, they all have our type of food, so they are welcoming us. Like, they are encouraging us, yes, please come to Frisco, stay there.
7: Janat is originally from Bangladesh, but has called Frisco home for almost a decade. The Texas suburb is about 30

0: miles north of Dallas. Frisco's Asian population has contributed to the city's massive growth, from being about 2% of the population in 2000 to close to 30% now. The once small suburb has attracted high-end shopping, entertainment districts, and corporations. The Dallas Cowboys and the Professional Golfers Association of America relocated their headquarters here in the last 10 years. And the schools here are some of the best in the state.
1: We moved to Frisco because of the good school, the growth, the economic opportunity, the welcoming, warm welcome that we got from our neighbors.
0: That's Janat's husband, Ifti Islam. He says historically, Frisco had embraced his family, but that appears to be changing. Islam says members of these communities feel singled out for their heritage, national origin, and their faith. Frisco City Council has heard from residents who've accused the city's Indian community of visa fraud. Residents also spoke at another meeting against a new mosque, plus a new Hindu temple and the city's first Jain temple being built. Hinduism and Jainism both originated in India.
2: I have every right to say I'm proud of my country, and I don't want to see it turn into India or Islam.
0: That's Kaylee Campbell. She's a conservative political commentator who's based in North Texas, who testified at a Frisco City Council meeting in May. North Texas Muslims are facing animosity from state and local leaders. Governor Greg Abbott and Texas Attorney General Ken Paxton have both launched investigations of a North Texas mosque called the East Plano Islamic Center. Islam, who got his doctorate at the University of Texas at Dallas, says he's never encountered such hostility in the city that he calls home.
1: Even my daughter asked me one day, how come someone say Islam is a terrorist religion?
0: Rajendra Rani Chirmamia, who has a doctorate in biology, says the sudden animosity in a city that had been so welcoming is surprising. She's originally from South India and has lived in Frisco for 15 years. Chirmamia is concerned about her two sons. They're high school band students who were born and raised in North Texas.
3: All they have seen is here. And if they are having to face so much questions about their race or existence, it does hurt as a parent.
0: Many Frisco residents say the hostility some immigrant and Muslim neighbors are facing don't represent their values. In the early summer, people stood outside the Islamic Center of Frisco Mosque for several Fridays in the Texas heat to show support after a divisive council meeting. Nadeem Zaman has been a member of the Islamic Center of Frisco since it had 50 members and met in a small building in downtown Frisco. Now the large mosque is packed on Fridays, the day of worship for Muslims. Zaman says the city needs additional mosques.
4: If there's going to be 15,000 Muslims coming for prayers, and the capacity here is less than 5,000, it is very natural that we will need more properties.
0: Supporters of the Hindu and Jain temples also say the extra space is needed. The pushback at the Frisco City Council meeting didn't stop the city from eventually approving the mosque and two temples for construction. And residents elected a new mayor in June who touted the city's diversity. The new mayor and his supporters say they'll join with their neighbors to keep Frisco a welcoming place. For NPR News, I'm Caroline Love in Frisco.
5: 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I'm Michelle Martin.
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9: Good morning. States began making their case that Meta hooked teens and hid the truth about how social media can harm kids. California's attorney general explains what changes the states are pushing for on Morning Edition from NPR News. Less than 2 hours before a deadline for new U.S. tariffs on Canada, President Trump pushed them back a few days. I'm Sasha Pfeiffer.
10: And I'm Michelle Martin. Trump claims there's a new trade deal involving an oil pipeline. Canada hasn't given any details. Also, we hear from the Republican chair of the FCC and the commission's only Democrat about Disney's new lawsuit claiming the agency is violating its First Amendment rights. And far-right parties in Europe are gaining support through climate change. It is Wednesday, August 19th. On this day in 2004, Google went public. News is next.
11: Live from NPR News in Washington, I'm Janine Herbst. In Florida, a big win for Democratic Socialist State Representative Angie Nixon, who beat Lieutenant Colonel Alex Vindman, who outraised her by 16-1. NPR's Ashley Lopez has more.
12: Nixon will be running against Republican Senator Ashley Moody, an incumbent who was endorsed by President Trump. And moving forward, a big question is how Nixon positions herself as she tries to get votes from, you know, a broader electorate in a red state. And she ran on a lot of progressive ideas like Medicare for All, universal child care, and raising taxes on billionaires. She also joined the Democratic Socialists of America, but was never endorsed by the group.
11: NPR's Ashley Lopez. Meanwhile, Florida could elect its first black governor. Republican Representative Byron Donalds, who is backed by President Trump, easily won his GOP primary race for governor. He'll face Democrat David Jolly, a former Republican. And in Alaska's key Senate race, former Congresswoman Mary Peltola and Republican incumbent Dan Sullivan have advanced to the November ballot. A dozen Republican-led states are appealing the latest court order that blocks President Trump's efforts to limit mail-in voting for this fall's midterms. NPR's Hansi Lo Wang has more.
13: Alabama, Florida, Indiana, and Missouri are among the 12 states to appeal the latest ruling by a federal judge. The ruling bans the U.S. Postal Service from carrying out President Trump's directives in every state. The judge found that Trump's order likely oversteps the president's authority under the Constitution and increases confusion among voters. Trump's order calls for USPS, which is a financial supporter of NPR, to get lists of eligible voters from states and deliver mail-in ballots only to people on those lists. Trump himself has voted by mail in Florida. The appeal by Republican-led states comes as the wait continues for the Supreme Court to weigh in on an earlier ruling that blocks USPS from working on Trump's order in only the 23 mainly Democratic-led states, plus Washington, D.C., that sued. Hansi Lo Wang, NPR News.
11: Liberia's government says it's agreed to a deal with the Trump administration to accept more than 1,000 third-country deportees from the U.S. Officials say the first group will arrive in the African nation this week, as NPR's Jewel Bright reports.
14: Liberia's information minister says up to 1,200 third-country migrants will be deported from the U.S. to Liberia under the agreement. He said all deportees will arrive in Liberia within a year, with the first batch of 20 deportees expected to arrive in the country tomorrow. The agreement is one of the largest third-country deportation deals signed by the Trump administration since the start of its immigration crackdown. It is unclear what Liberia will get in return for the deal, but a U.S. Senate report published in February found that the Trump administration has paid foreign governments, many with poor human rights records, up to $32 million to accept third-country migrants. Jewel Bright, NPR News, Lagos.
11: You're listening to NPR News from Washington. The first full day of testimony at the trial of Dwayne Davis, the one-time gang leader accused of orchestrating the murder of Tupac Shakur, had some emotional moments, as Steve Futterman reports from Las Vegas.
15: Jurors were told details of Tupac Shakur's fatal injuries.
16: He died of gunshot wounds of chest and abdomen.
15: Dr. Lisa Gavin, a forensic pathologist, testified, but when graphic autopsy pictures were shown, members of Shakur's family left the courtroom. Later in the day, one witness tried to avoid answering questions. James McDonald, a former bodyguard for Shakur's record label, said he wanted to put this part of his life behind him.
17: I'm raising my grandkids, teaching them never to be like their papa. And here I am explaining to people what I used to be, and I'm not proud of that.
15: He was able to sidestep questions which he said might hurt Dwayne Davis. For NPR News, I'm Steve Futterman in Las Vegas.
11: Amazon says it plans to expand the number of cities it will deliver packages to by drone. The company says it's expanding the airborne shipping of smaller, lightweight packages to suburban areas in nearly 500 cities, including Chicago, Atlanta, and Cleveland. Amazon says customers could get the packages delivered in about a half hour. That intensifies the battle between Amazon and Walmart on which company can deliver products the fastest, with both of them relying on a mix of drivers and drones. U.S. futures contracts are trading in mixed territory at this hour. I'm Janine Herbst, NPR News in Washington.
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25: It's Morning Edition from NPR News. I'm Michelle Martin.
26: And I'm Sasha Pfeiffer. A trial is underway in Oakland, California that could end with huge consequences for social media. A group of states is suing Meta, which owns Facebook and Instagram. Those states say the social media platforms were designed in ways that are addictive to young users and that the company knew it but misrepresented the risks to the public. In a few minutes, we'll hear from the Attorney General of California, one of the states taking the lead in the case. We start with the first day of the trial.
25: NPR's John Ruich was in the courtroom, and he's with us now to tell us more about it. Good morning, John.
27: Good morning.
25: So social media companies like Meta have been in court a lot, but they have some legal immunity from being held accountable for what people post on their sites. So what is the argument that the states are taking here?
27: Well, along with California, the states leading this case are Colorado, Kentucky, and New Jersey. And they are indeed steering clear of accusations about specific problematic content. Instead, they're going after Meta on two different grounds. The first is that Meta violated consumer protection laws. California's Deputy Attorney General Megan O'Neill gave opening statements for the states, and she argued that Meta's business model is the problem, and she summed it up in four words: hook, hold, harvest, and hide. So the model was to hook teens, to hold their attention, to harvest their data, and then to hide the truth from the public about the risks that they face while being on the platforms. The second accusation from the states is that Meta violated federal law by gathering personal data about users under 13 without getting their parents' consent. And the states got to call their first witness yesterday, a man named Arturo Bejar. He used to work on product safety at Meta. He's been a whistleblower. And he pointed to internal studies that he says showed that young people had much higher risks of coming into contact with harmful content than Meta publicly admitted.
25: So, and have we heard from Meta yet? And what did they say?
27: Yes. Meta denies the accusations. In court, Meta's lawyer, Paul Schmidt, said the company was very sensitive to the risks to young people. It studies those risks. It takes them seriously. It has implemented policies to try to mitigate the risks. He noted features like time management tools and parental supervision controls. He also said Meta did not misrepresent those risks to the public and, in fact, has talked about them openly. And he accused the states of focusing on a tiny number of extreme examples from the billions of user experiences on Meta's platforms.
25: This case is one of thousands against social media companies. And Meta even lost a couple of cases earlier this year. Have the states said something about this wave of litigation?
27: Yeah, they have. The states appear to feel like there's some momentum building. The attorney general from Colorado, Phil Weiser, spoke to the press after court yesterday, and he made a comparison that some legal experts I've talked to have also made. And I think it speaks to the kind of sweeping impact that the states hope to have.
0: Just like a generation ago with Big Tobacco, Meta, like other social media platforms, has engaged in behavior to maximize its profits while harming the public health. With this trial, we're sending an important message. Powerful technology companies must follow the law. And if they don't, we will hold them to account.
27: So he's referring to court cases in the 1990s against cigarette companies that resulted in historic financial penalties, changes to how those companies operate, and a real shift in the public perception of smoking in America.
25: So, John, what's next?
27: Well, we can expect to hear more from Arturo Bejar, that whistleblower, today. And we may eventually see Meta CEO Mark Zuckerberg called to testify. The attorneys general say they haven't decided if they're going to do that yet. The stakes are certainly high for Meta, though. The AGs are seeking changes to the way its platform works to make them safer for teens and financial penalties that could be in the hundreds of billions of dollars.
25: That is NPR's John Ruch. John, thank you.
27: You bet.
26: Now we have on the line one of the attorneys general who first filed the lawsuit against Meta in 2023, California Attorney General Rob Bonta. Welcome back to the program.
1: Thank you so much for having me. Great to be with you.
26: Over the course of this trial, do you expect to learn anything you don't already know about what Meta knew about how its products affect young people, when it knew it, and its internal deliberations about that?
1: Not really. You know, when we go into a case, we have done all of our due diligence. So we don't expect any major surprises here. We know what our case is about. We think we got the goods on this one. And we know that Meta designed and deployed a dangerous product that visited mental health harms on kids. They knew that it was dangerous and they lied about it to the public. And we believe we're going to prevail in this case.
26: And Meta, of course, denies that. And it says it put in place policies to protect young people. Policies like muting notifications at night. Policies like a one-hour timer on Instagram for teenagers. What are your thoughts about its denials?
1: That they are reaching and their position is that this is a work in progress. That's their position. Literally what they said in court. And these are tissue paper defenses, approaches that are easily overridden by a child with a swipe of a finger, and perhaps were designed to not address the underlying issue because they like teen time spent, as they call it. They think that 11 and 12-year-old young kids are special, and they think that the young ones are the good ones. They want young kids on their platform as frequently and as long as possible. So they've created features that keep them coming back and keep them on as long as possible. Some of the measures that they say they put in place, they only put in place after we brought our lawsuit. So query whether you think those are good faith measures to address a real issue or not.
26: Do you think they have the ability to make truly childproof safeguards and simply haven't done it?
1: Absolutely. And some of those safeguards are set forth in a bill that I supported here in California, a bill to prevent harms to kids from addictive social media, things like preventing kids from being on social media for more than an hour and then locking them out, completely locking them out. A parent can override if the parent wishes, but and then making sure that there's no ability to get on the platform between reasonable hours at night when a kid should be sleeping and preparing for school, like say midnight to 6 a.m. That's possible. They don't do it. They can do it, but they're not.
26: Attorney General, if you win this case, is it money you hope for or policy changes or a combination of both?
1: It's safety for our children. It's kids not suffering mental health harms, not suffering depression, not suffering anxiety, not suffering body image issues, addictive tendencies, learning loss, not committing suicide because of mental health harms. That's what I'm seeking. I want to protect our kids.
26: But what would accomplish that? Would it be making Meta pay or making Meta change and make policies that truly are safeguards?
1: The most important change here is them to change their business practices, them to keep kids off the platform in the middle of the night, them to limit the duration of time that a kid can be on the platform. We have underlying issues with many of the addictive features, from infinite scroll to autoplay to beeps and alerts to likes to disappearing content to the algorithmic feed. We want them to stop lying about the harm that it causes to kids. Almost in all of our cases, the changes, the behavioral changes, the prospective relief, we call it injunctive relief, is what's most important. But I'll also say we are interested in, as part of the of holding Meta accountable, for them to pay civil penalties and disgorgement and restitution. But that is secondary to the business practice changes we're seeking.
26: And if they did pay, what would you use that money for, the state of California, to try to achieve your goals?
1: Well, restitution is restitution. So that goes to victims, to those who are harmed, to families who've had a kid who suffered mental health harm or, you know, in some horrific, tragic cases, have lost a kid to suicide. The disgorgement or the civil penalties would be used to continue to do important consumer protection work across the state. Maybe we would use it with respect to our ongoing case that we have against TikTok or others in the industry who are visiting the same harms in many of the same ways against many of the same kids. So there are many appropriate beneficial uses for that funding.
26: California Attorney General Rob Bonta, thank you again for coming on the show.
1: My pleasure. Thanks for having me.
26: And a note, the Chan Zuckerberg Initiative, a charity founded by Mark Zuckerberg and his wife, Dr. Priscilla Chan, is a financial supporter of NPR.
25: The Trump administration is moving to make it easier to develop nearly a third of all federal forest land. It's rolling back an environmental rule that blocked road building there. Supporters say the change will help the government fight wildfires and create more timber industry jobs. Critics say the move will cost taxpayers and damage pristine forests. NPR's Brian Mann reports.
2: In 2001, the Clinton administration announced what's known as the Roadless Rule, halting road building on tens of millions of acres of public forest from Alaska to Florida. The move also effectively blocked most mining and logging on those lands. Drew Caputo is with an environmental group called Earth Justice.
3: The Roadless Rule protects some of the most valuable public lands that belong to all Americans. And it is the most important land protection measure of the last 60 years.
2: The Trump administration describes the Roadless Rule as outdated. In a statement, U.S. Agriculture Secretary Brooke Rollins said she wants to restore authority to local forest managers who know the land best. It's a move Nick Smith, with a logging industry group called the American Forest Resource Council, says is long overdue.
4: The Roadless Rule is an outdated, rigid, top-down, one-size-fits-all policy that's simply not up to the challenges that we're facing in our forest today.
2: Trump officials and industry leaders, including Smith, say more roads would lead to more economic activity and could also help land managers access remote areas to battle wildfires.
4: We have seen what severe wildfire can do to roadless areas, whether it's Oregon, Washington, California, Montana.
2: This move is popular with many politicians in Republican-led states that have been hit hard by wildfires. Governors from Montana, Utah, and Wyoming issued statements praising the change. But Caputo with Earth Justice says building more roads could actually mean more big fires.
3: So if you build more roads, the chances of a thrown cigarette or a hot car engine igniting a fire go way up.
2: Critics also point out the Forest Service already manages a vast network of roads on public forest lands that it can't afford to maintain, and building more roads would increase those costs. Public comment on this proposed rule change will be taken through September 21st. Brian Mann, NPR News.

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1: Good morning. It is 6:19. I'm KPCW's Christine Weller, and these are your local news headlines. The Summit County Council may rewrite the Snyderville Basin's process to rezone properties. KPCW's Connor Thomas reports residents can weigh in before council members vote.
2: Community Development Director Peter Barnes said at Monday's Summit County Housing Authority meeting that he didn't expect the proposed rezoning process to become so controversial. Some on the Summit County Council worry about making rezoning too easy. Planners have proposed requiring less detail from developers up front when they're asking to change what's allowed on their land. The new process would still require the county and a landowner to agree on building heights, density, layouts, and other aspects of a project. Should they get to a rezone before they build, developers would eventually still need to file the same detailed paperwork that the Snyderville Basin Development Code currently requires at the outset. Barnes hopes to address council member concerns at Wednesday's meeting.
3: The concern at the end of the last meeting was the county council are going to lose control. How do we make sure something happens? The previous iteration of the code had an optional development agreement. This version that we have on the table today requires a development agreement.
2: Residents will get to weigh in on the proposed rezoning process at the Wednesday council meeting. Affordable housing groups plan to voice their support, and it has a favorable recommendation from the Snyderville Basin Planning Commission. Wednesday's public hearing begins at 6 p.m. Summit County is a financial supporter of KPCW. Connor Thomas, KPCW News.
1: 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Each year, 35 Summit County residents are chosen for the year-long program, which helps participants learn more about their community. The group will hear from experts on public policy, politics, and critical thinking. NPR is next.
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5: 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I'm Michelle Martin.
6: And I'm Sasha Pfeiffer. The Walt Disney Company is suing the Federal Communications Commission. Disney argues the Trump administration is violating its First Amendment rights by challenging all 8 of its ABC broadcast licenses at once and by investigating the network's popular daytime talk show, The View. We have 2 perspectives, first from the FCC's chair and then from the agency's lone Democratic commissioner. To start, here's NPR media correspondent David Folkenflik.
7: FCC Chief Brendan Carr is investigating Disney's diversity, equity, and inclusion practices. More broadly, Carr is questioning whether Disney is a fit owner of licenses granted by the government to use the public airwaves for their local stations. Disney has 2 words to describe what he's doing, and they lead off the lawsuit. Those words are government censorship.
8: Well, obviously, the Disney lawsuit is without merit.
7: That's the FCC's Carr himself. I interviewed him last night about that core allegation of seeking to intimidate ABC's free speech. He spoke more about the bureaucratic process. Carr said he's going by the book. In this case, a year-long review that has expanded from DEI policies to internal communications among ABC news journalists about politics.
8: Disney has chosen to go to court to try to block the FCC from moving forward with respect to at least some of the procedural options that are in front of the agency. But from our perspective, we're going to continue to follow the facts of the law wherever they may lead.
7: And Carr offered this dig.
8: Perhaps Disney is concerned or worried about how the record is developing. But again, ultimately, they're going to get a fair shake before the agency.
7: The legal team for Disney and ABC say that's already proven to be impossible. They argue the FCC under Carr has taken a series of actions because President Trump has publicly assailed ABC's news coverage, its commentary, and its late-night mockery of the president. Carr shrugged that off.
8: So broadcast is different than cable, different than newspaper, different than podcast, where they are getting free access to a very valuable public resource, the airwaves. And not only that, the government enforces by keeping others off of their spectrum. That's not the case with newspaper. You pay for your trucks, you pay for your printing presses, same with cable, same with internet, you pay for distribution.
7: Carr and Trump have repeatedly said enough. Enough anti-Trump coverage. They've done so on social media and in interviews with conservative media. In our interview, Carr simply said broadcasters are required to live up to basic ideas of fairness.
8: But a lot of broadcasters are now seemingly saying, we want to break that deal. We want to keep the free access to spectrum on the one hand, but we don't know about the public interest obligations on the other.
7: Trump has called for ABC to be stripped of its licenses. There are more than 200 television stations around the country affiliated with ABC. The network owns just 8, but 6 of them are in some of the nation's largest markets, and they turn a big profit for the network and for Disney. To question them all at once is essentially unprecedented.
8: Perhaps that's a sign that past FCCs in recent years, over the last 10 or 15 years, maybe walked away from applying the law and the Communications Act as written by Congress. But ultimately, I think it's the job of the FCC to do those things.
7: Carr has launched investigations of every major broadcast network, including NPR. Every network, that is, except the Fox Broadcast Network, which is owned by Trump's political ally, Rupert Murdoch. And also not Trump's conservative allies on talk radio. Scrutiny of fairness, Disney and ABC argue, only seems to apply to those who have inspired the president's public attacks. The month before Trump returned to the White House, ABC settled a lawsuit he had privately filed over its coverage by paying $15 million to his foundation and another $1 million to his lawyers. Disney's new CEO, Josh D'Amaro, now says, enough. Carr says, we'll see. David Folkenflik, NPR News.
6: That was the Republican chair of the FCC, Brendan Carr. Now we have the only Democrat currently on the Federal Communications Commission. Ana Gomez was appointed by President Biden in 2023. She spoke with our co-host Leila Fadel, who asked about the timing of the lawsuit from Disney, which owns ABC.
0: ABC agreed to a settlement with President Trump over a defamation lawsuit. And there were critics at the time that said, well, you're just conceding to an intimidation over your speech. That was the criticism at the time. Why do you think the network is now choosing to challenge the actions of the government versus settle?
9: One of the things that we learned from this administration is if you capitulate, it doesn't buy you peace from the administration. Instead, it just buys you time. The administration will keep coming back and continuing the threats, continuing to use whatever leverage it can in order to retaliate against critics. And so Disney has found its courage and it is pushing back. And this is good. It's good for the First Amendment. It's good for the public. And it's good for broadcasters in general.
0: The FCC chief, Brendan Carr, says that he is upholding requirements that broadcasters operate in the public interest. What do you say to that?
9: When we talk about the public interest, traditionally, what we say, we want licensees to provide service to their communities, and that means providing them content that matters to the communities. The problem with saying that you're using this public interest standard in a vague way is it's now being wielded about in order to say any content we don't like is contrary to the public interest. That is not what our Constitution allows the FCC to do. It is not what our Communications Act allows the FCC to do. And so I've called on the FCC to say, okay, if we're going to say, keep using this public interest standard, a vague, nebulous standard that really has no definition, then the FCC needs to establish rules that specifically say what that means. And if those rules violate the First Amendment, then we will learn that lesson.
0: Are other commissioners concerned? I know you're the only Democrat on the commission, and there might be people listening to you saying, well, that she thinks that because she's a Democrat and the president is not. Are other commissioners concerned?
9: Well, I would say this. Protecting the First Amendment is not a partisan issue. And in fact, this FCC has heard from former FCC chairs that were Republicans, former FCC commissioners that were Republicans. We have heard from Senator Cruz, Senator Kennedy, and other Republicans who have been concerned about the FCC's actions and their effect on the First Amendment. There is bipartisan support for respecting the First Amendment.
0: That's FCC Commissioner Ana Gomez. She's the only Democratic commissioner left on the FCC. Thank you for your time.
9: Thank you.
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0: Live from NPR News in Washington, I'm Dave Mattingly. Democratic Socialist Angie Nixon is celebrating an upset win in Florida's Democratic Senate primary. The state lawmaker defeated former National Security Council aide Alex Vindman, the moderate. In Alaska, Republican Senator Dan Sullivan and former Congresswoman Mary Peltola are two of the four candidates to advance in the state's Senate primary. Votes are still being counted for the other two spots. A polling organization admits it made up results for several recent political races in the U.S., including the Los Angeles mayoral primary. NPR's Jeff Brumfield says that firm has since shut down.
1: The company, known as Median Strategies, first appeared on the web last week. According to an archived copy of its website, it promised transparent methodology and that it didn't work for political campaigns or parties. One of its polls showed Los Angeles Mayor Karen Bass with a big lead in her primary race. Bass posted the poll on social media, except it was all fake. After the LA Times exposed the website, it put up a statement admitting it was a short-term social experiment to spread misinformation. The Bass campaign has called for a criminal investigation. The website's owner and a company associated with it did not immediately respond to NPR's request for further comment. Jeff Brumfield, NPR News.
0: This is NPR News from Washington. The social media giant Meta is on trial in federal court in California. The state's attorney general, Rob Bonta, along with AGs from Colorado, Kentucky, and New Jersey, are the lead plaintiffs. They're suing the parent company of Facebook and Instagram, arguing Meta's platforms are harmful to children and designed to be addictive for kids. They're seeking billions of dollars in damages. Bonta says he expects to prevail.
2: We know what our case is about. We think we got the goods on this one. And we know that Meta designed and deployed a dangerous product that visited mental health harms on kids. They knew that it was dangerous and they lied about it to the public. And we believe we're going to prevail in this case.
0: He was speaking to NPR's Morning Edition. Meta denies the allegations, saying it does not design platform features addictive for children. More than two dozen other states are also suing Meta. They will go to trial later. The Chan Zuckerberg Initiative, established by Meta's CEO and his wife, is a financial supporter of NPR. In Southern California, supervisors in San Diego County have voted to bar federal immigration authorities from training at a county-owned gun range and a similar facility leased by the Navy. They cite concerns about the Trump administration's ongoing crackdown on illegal immigration. Heat warnings and advisories are in effect again today from Texas to Florida northward into the Carolinas. I'm Dave Mattingly in Washington.
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6: It's Morning Edition from NPR News. I'm Sasha Pfeiffer.
7: And I'm Michelle Martin. Good morning. President Trump says the U.S. will delay an additional 50% tariff on about $20 billion worth of imports from Canada.
6: He wrote on his social media site Truth Social that Canada and the U.S. had reached a deal to potentially restart construction on a controversial oil pipeline project. This last-minute agreement extends the tariff deadline by 3 days. But still uncertain is the fate of a broader trade agreement for all of North America. That is currently under review.
7: We have NPR's Emily Fang today to explain why. Good morning, Emily.
8: Hey, good morning, Michelle.
7: So, Emily, walk us through this. What are the tariffs that Trump has been threatening to impose, and why has he delayed them?
8: So the tariffs would have covered a real hodgepodge of goods, wine to hockey sticks to cement from Canada. Overall, it would cover about $20 billion worth of goods, which sounds like a lot. It is. But that's actually only about 5% of annual Canadian exports to the U.S. And these tariffs were part of a flurry of back-and-forth duties that were kicked off by the U.S. last year that has really strained relations with Canada. Now, the deadline for these tariffs was supposed to kick in midnight last night, but with less than 2 hours to go before that deadline, Trump announced he was temporarily calling them off. And he wrote on Truth Social, what was key behind this deal was the potential to restart the Keystone Pipeline. Remember that? Mm-hmm. It was a joint project between U.S. and Canadian companies to deliver oil from Canada to the U.S., but it got mired in an environmental controversy, and its permit was ultimately revoked by President Biden through an executive order. Trump rolled back that executive order last year as part of his push to expand the U.S.'s oil and gas sector, and now Canada's prime minister has put out a statement acknowledging the postponement of the tariffs, but only until this Friday. Neither country, neither the U.S. or Canada, has spelled out any details about the pipeline, and it's also unclear whether this postponement is enough to cool down real animosity in Canada against the U.S.
7: And say more about that, if you would. You know, describe that tension, the source of that tension.
8: So Canada is a historic partner of the U.S. It's a military ally, but President Trump has lobbed around rhetoric many Canadians find offensive. For example, comments like making Canada the 51st state of the U.S. or this month calling Canadian leaders, quote, nasty. That's put pressure on Canadian leaders to stand up to the U.S., and polls this month show Canadians are overwhelmingly against appeasing the U.S. And as you mentioned, hanging in the balance is this sweeping free trade agreement between the U.S. and its two largest trading partners. That's Canada and Mexico, and that's up for renewal.
7: And tell more about the trade agreement.
8: It's called the USMCA, the United States-Mexico-Canada Agreement, very literal. It was signed during Trump's first term. But Trump has said he, quote, doesn't care about renewing this free trade agreement, even though it allows hundreds of billions of dollars of goods to trade pretty much duty-free through North America. For Canada, it's already seen the U.S. put tariffs on goods that were supposed to be duty-free under this agreement. I talked about the USMCA's uncertain future with Philip Luck. He's the director of economic programs at the think tank Center for Strategic and International Studies in Washington.
9: If we are showing ourselves to not be very interested in upholding the tenets of the USMCA, it really raises the question of what's it worth to take on the sort of political pain of entering another agreement or making concessions if you don't get anything tangible out of it.
8: Trump has flip-flopped before on trade and security matters, but on economic matters, that uncertainty might also discourage businesses from investing in North America.
7: That is NPR's Emily Fang. Emily, thank you.
8: Thanks, Michelle.
6: The news all summer has been full of record-breaking heat waves, drought, and wildfires in Europe.
10: A fire emergency across southern Europe forcing 175,000 people to evacuate.
11: Red heat alerts have been issued in parts of Greece, Italy, France, Spain, Portugal, and the Balkans.
6: Europe went through its fifth major heat wave of the year last week. That extreme weather is linked to human-made climate change, and political parties are capitalizing on it, but maybe not the parties you'd expect. NPR's Ruth Sherlock explains.
12: You might think that this extreme heat in Europe would drive public support to green parties and politicians pushing to solve the climate crisis.
13: Right now, we're not really seeing this in the data.
12: Tobias Gerhard Schmincke of Europe Elects, an organization that monitors political trends in Europe from Germany, says, in fact, the opposite can be true. Extreme weather events in recent years have been one factor boosting far-right parties and populists.
13: The radical right has been becoming stronger and stronger and stronger. And currently we're looking at about 30% of voter support for radical right parties across the European Union.
12: Immigration and a broader distrust in politics are key drivers for these parties' success.
14: That's the core business, let's say, of populist radical right parties. But I think what they're doing is they're adding on the environmental layer.
12: Catherine de Vries, a political scientist at IE University in Spain, says having traditionally denied that climate change is human-made, many of these parties have quietly dropped that rhetoric. Instead, they attack climate action as, quote, woke policies imposed by scientific elites who want to dictate, for example, how much meat you can eat or what car you can drive.
14: They talk about the people versus the elite. There's been this normalization of a discourse that it's us versus them. And that's a very, very explosive way for populist right parties to gain support and frame an issue in favorable terms for them.
12: During extreme weather events like the heat wave Europe is experiencing, analysts say these parties capitalize on frustration and fear voters feel by offering short-term fixes.
15: Tandis qu'en France, certains nous expliquent encore qu'il faudrait accepter.
12: In France this summer, the president of the country's far-right National Rally, the leading opposition party, Jordan Bardella, told local media the government was leaving citizens to suffer the suffocating heat and promised to install millions of air conditioners, despite experts questioning if the country has the energy capacity to cope.
16: El fanatismo climático impide la prevención.
12: In Spain, a spokesperson for the far-right wing Vox Party blamed the vast wildfires on what she called climate fanaticism, environmental rules restricting logging and grazing that she says left brush that worsened the fire. These right-wing strategies and critiques of governments can help win support. Nigel Farage's populist hard-right Reform Party that advocates for drilling for more oil and gas in the North Sea has been projected to win at the next election in parts of the UK most prone to flooding from weather linked to climate change. But, says Federica Genovese, a professor of political science at Oxford University, these approaches do little to solve the overall crisis.
17: It's actually this paradoxical, okay, so we're going to do abundance, including abundance of air conditioning or abundance of money so the UK can pay your bill by doubling down on exactly the cost of all of this.
12: She says truly tackling climate change is far more complicated and often does require some sacrifice from voters. The challenge for parties who support green policies is how to win over those voters, even as the climate crisis bites. Ruth Sherlock, NPR News, United Kingdom.
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4: Good morning, I'm Leslie Thatcher. What have we got here? 6:43 on this Wednesday morning. It's August 19th. 60 degrees already in Old Town Park City. National Weather Service today calling for mostly sunny skies, looking for a high today of 88. Partly cloudy tonight, 60s the overnight low. Mostly sunny and 89 on Thursday with just a 10% chance of an afternoon shower, so probably not a big deal. Looks like a hot one for Friday and the Back Alley Bash. There is a 30% chance of an afternoon shower. So we hope you'll join us 4 to 8 p.m. on Friday. A couple of great bands, Lash LaRue, we haven't heard from them in a while. And then, of course, the Silver King Rockin' Band. We've got chances of some rain, 50-50 overnight into Saturday morning. And temperatures cooling Saturday down to 83, 82 by Sunday. Heber City reporting 58 degrees, looking for sunshine and a high of 95 today, 96 tomorrow and Friday. Friday also calling for a 30% chance of an afternoon shower, increasing to about a 50% chance overnight, lingering into Saturday and much cooler temperatures there from 96 to 89, You can repeat 89 on Sunday as well. I'll have local news for you right after this.
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4: That's right. It's the first day of school here in the Park City School District, so got a lot more people listening again. Clean up my act. What have we got here? 6:45 now. Good morning. Let's take a look at some local news. The fire crews on Rocky Canyon Fire near Hennifer came from around Utah, the country, and the world. KPCW's Connor Thomas reports one plane came from as far as Australia.
20: Chainsaws were buzzing August 15th along the ridge that follows State Route 65 from East Canyon to the north edge of the Hennifer Valley in Summit County. It had been just over a week since the Rocky Canyon fire started and grew to about 16,000 acres. U.S. Forest Service firefighter Riley Bergsang says the sound was the telltale sign that the nation's best were at work on the blaze.
21: Well, we've got Sacramento hot shots, obviously California. We've got Tatanka. They're from South Dakota, the Black Hills.
22: Okay, I was wondering
21: about that one. Centennial from the CT. Multiple overhead from all the way from the East Coast, the Dakotas, all over.
20: One plane overhead had traveled 8,000 miles from New South Wales, Australia. It was dropping retardant in the early days of the Rocky Canyon fire when it was surging north and east toward the interstates. Colson Aviation operates the aircraft, a modified Boeing 737-300, which CEO Wayne Colson says it sold to the Australian government.
23: Part of our arrangement is, because we're in the winter down there, if there's work available for them in North America market, where it's our prominent market, that we'll offer these aircraft, air tankers, heli tankers, to customers here and put them to work.
20: Elisha Hornung, a spokesperson for the crews working the fire, says the Western U.S. looks a lot like a chessboard during the summer. Multiple agencies must coordinate nationally and regionally to deploy resources to the largest and most threatening fires in real time. Bergsang is a part of the Northern Utah Interagency Type 3 Incident Management Team. The Ogden native and Midway resident says the team is based in Northern Utah specifically to respond to fires close to home, neighbors helping neighbors.
21: Yeah, lots of ownership in this whole kind of Northern Utah area. Mm. Played football against the locals that own some of this property and baseball. So it's like, Ogden Morgan rival. Here we are. High five. Let's go.
20: And when fires grow and more out-of-state resources come in, Bergsang says that brings its own rotating cast of familiar faces.
21: One of the guys on Tatanka, his name's Doug, and he's like, oh, yeah, I was one of your task force leaders on the Flat Anvil Fire in Southwest Oregon doing contingency. And that's like every fire I go to, people are always like, oh, yeah, you're that dude wearing pit vipers that was ramming us up the hill.
20: He says those relationships build trust, and that's one of the most important firefighting tools, since, as Colson put it, fire knows no borders. The latest updates on the Rocky Canyon fire can be found at kpcw.org, and KPCW's Grace Dorfler contributed to this report. Connor Thomas, KPCW News.
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24: Over 20 years ago, Big D Signature was born in Jackson, expanded in Bozeman, and landed in Park City. 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
4: Well, as crews gain control of the Rocky Canyon fire, Wasatch back areas and roads are reopening. Highway 65 and 66 are back open in Summit Morgan counties, but debris does remain on part of the roadway. The blaze has burned nearly 16,500 acres and was 85% contained yesterday. Summit County has lifted the remaining evacuation orders. However, officials do warn to remain aware of the active fire and to avoid affected areas. The wildlife management area entrances and the north entrance of East Canyon State Park remain closed. No motorized boats are allowed on the reservoir. Crews are working to stop forward progression of the fire on the Summit Morgan County line. Gusty winds and challenging terrain on the northwest perimeter near Bishop's Canyon are the focus now as crews work to protect private property. The National Weather Service is forecasting hot, dry weather in the area the week before a chance of storms on Friday. Authorities do advise drivers to watch for mudslides and debris on roads near the burn scar anytime it rains. KPCW News Time, 6:49. Well, High Valley Transit will be paving portions of State Route 224 in Park City this week, bringing nighttime lane reductions and road closures. They were just cleaning up as I was driving through. Lanes closed nightly at Olympic Parkway for work from 8 p.m. to 6 a.m. Residential road closures along State Route 224 begin today with Old Ranch Road,

and Silver Springs Drive over the next few days. KPCW News Time now at 6:50. A reminder that fall lacrosse registration is now open with Park City Youth Lacrosse. 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Registration does close later today, so you'll need to get on it. Coming up now on 6:51, stay tuned for the Marketplace Morning Report. It's KPCW. Good morning.

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0: From Marketplace in Washington, I'm Kimberly Adams. Later this afternoon, we'll get minutes from the most recent Federal Reserve meeting. The Fed kept interest rates steady in July, but there was some disagreement among those who voted. A handful of Fed officials wanted to raise the cost of borrowing. For more on this, I'm joined by Tim Dewey. He's chief U.S. economist at SGH Macro Advisors. Tim, welcome.
2: Thank you for having me this morning.
0: Three Fed officials disagreed with the vote to keep interest rates where they are. How common is that kind of disagreement?
2: It's been more common in recent years. We've had periods where we've had multiple Fed dissents before, last fall, for example. The reason it's become more common, I think, in the past year really has to do with the different kinds of stresses the economy has been under. When it's not clear of what the exact course of action should be, there might be strong feelings between different participants, and that can yield more dissents.
0: With this particular set of minutes that are coming out, what are you looking for?
2: So this is an interesting set of minutes because we know the discussion was very much concerning inflation. It had looked like inflation was rising well above the Federal Reserve's target, and there were concerns that it was not going to fall back to target very quickly. And on top of that, there was a view that the labor market had stabilized. And so there was a strong feeling among some participants that the Federal Reserve should be raising interest rates in order to contain inflationary pressures. And what we're going to be looking for is sort of how widespread those concerns were.
0: Since the last Fed meeting, we've gotten quite a bit of new economic data. We learned that the U.S. economy surprisingly lost 23,000 jobs in July, also that inflation ticked down just a bit. So what are you expecting the Fed to actually do at its next interest rate meeting in September?
2: At the last FOMC meeting, there was a strong interest in raising rates to curb inflation. And then since then, the data has shifted a little bit. The job market be a little bit softer than anticipated. What I would sort of point out on that part is that Fed officials have been a little bit wary about reading that. The U.S. economy has changed over the past couple of years, and it looks like the rate of job growth that's consistent with stable unemployment has fallen quite sharply, to the point where you might see negative numbers in job growth as part of the natural variation of the data. On the inflation side, we've had two softer inflation prints. Fed speakers had been positioning for a rate hike on the expectation or on the concern that inflation would stay high during the summer, and it has dropped somewhat. But the Fed signaling would suggest that they are not inclined to raise rates at this next FOMC meeting.
0: Fed Chairman Kevin Warsh has been changing some of the ways that the Fed communicates more broadly. He wants less forward guidance. The official statements he's been reading after Fed decisions are shorter. So what do you think his overall strategy means for what we can expect to get from the minutes moving forward?
2: Well, the minutes have been shortened relative to the previous one. So we've had the minutes of the June meeting, and that was the first that Kevin Warsh was chair. And those minutes look to be shorter, though in this case, I would say that you're still getting a lot of the same information you got from the minutes as in the past. So scaling those back, I don't think, you know,

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1: Tim Dewey is Chief U.S. Economist at SGH Macro Advisors. Thank you so much.
0: You're welcome.
1: Let's do the numbers. The FTSE in London is up 0.1%. Dow S&P and NASDAQ futures are up in the 0.3 to 0.5% range, with the Dow future up 248 points. And bond yields are dropping after the Treasury Department announced it's increasing its buyback program. The 10-year Treasury note is down at 4.65%. And home improvement and hardware giant Lowe's reported its quarterly earnings earlier this morning. It made $2.4 billion in the second quarter of the year, netting about $4.27 of profit per share and topping analyst expectations. The company said it expects full-year revenue to be around $92 billion. This comes a day after Home Depot reported quarterly results. Its revenue also beat predictions, but both companies say they're dealing with tough housing market conditions and other factors that are affecting sales. Home Depot is up 0.7% in pre-market trading. Lowe's is down 0.7%.
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1: Mid-August, 5 years ago, the U.S. withdrew its forces from Afghanistan and the country fell to the control of the Taliban. In the at times chaotic process, tens of thousands of Afghans, many of whom supported the United States during the war, were airlifted out of Afghanistan. When they finally made it to the U.S., many settled in cities like Washington, D.C., Sacramento, and Houston and started new jobs, businesses, and careers. Marketplace's Elizabeth Trovel has more.
3: After arriving alone in the U.S., Sadaba Kanjani, who was evacuated from Afghanistan, started studying to become a dental assistant.
4: It was really, really hard because every night I was spending 5 hours to study, and in the early morning I was need to go to work, and I was earning money and I was sending it back home to my family. But I did it.
3: Now she's head assistant at a dental clinic in Houston. She's one of thousands of Afghans that have built careers in the U.S. in the last 5 years. Some have opened new businesses. Mustafa Babak is with the Afghan American Foundation.
5: After August of 2021, you still have a lot of markets, grocery stores, and restaurants. But we see a growth of more professional businesses, too. So we see a lot of mechanics, law offices.
3: Despite all they've built, Babak says there's still economic hardship.
5: Many remain underemployed and legally insecure.
3: Trump administration immigration policies have added uncertainty. Krish O'Meara of Vignaraja is with Global Refuge, which has resettled thousands of Afghans.
6: Decisions about immigration status also impact work authorization and professional licensing, and that really determines whether people can work.
3: She says it also adds uncertainty for U.S. employers. I'm Elizabeth Trovall for Marketplace.
1: In Washington, I'm Kimberly Adams with the Marketplace Morning Report. 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
9: It's coming up on 7 o'clock. Let's take a look at some lost and founds. Kate lost a large gray tabby with big green eyes, white tips on his paw, and a white chest. Lost in Prospector on Lily Lang Tree yesterday, 435-602-9524. Ray's lost a brown leather wallet with a zipper at the Park City Outlets on the 16th, 435-709-1448. Miles lost a gray, blue, and black backpack with one large pocket and one smaller pocket in the front. They think they lost it somewhere here on Main Street. Park City on the 15th, 480-797-0612. And Les lost his black wallet, including a firefighter badge, driver's license, health insurance card, and more. Lost at the Jim Sani Auditorium on the 14th, 561-289-8946. Check out all of the Lost and Founds online, kpcw.org. As always, a free service of this community radio station, KPCW Park City. It's 7 o'clock. News is next.
10: Live from NPR News in Washington, I'm Janine Herbst. President Trump says he's temporarily pausing planned 50% tariffs on around $20 billion worth of Canadian goods for 3 days that were set to go into effect early this morning, saying on social media that the U.S. and Canada have reached an agreement without giving details, but he did mention the Keystone XL pipeline. NPR's Emily Fang has more.
11: The deadline for these tariffs was supposed to kick in midnight last night, but with less than 2 hours to go before that deadline, Trump announced he was temporarily calling them off. And he wrote on Truth Social what was key behind this deal was the potential to restart the Keystone Pipeline, a joint project between U.S. and Canadian companies to deliver oil from Canada to the U.S., but it got mired in an environmental controversy, and its permit was ultimately revoked by President Biden through an executive order. Trump rolled back that executive order last year as part of his push to expand the U.S.'s oil and gas sector.
10: NPR's Emily Fang reporting. The U.S. and South Korea are shortening annual joint military drills by about half, following orders from President Trump. NPR's Anthony Kuhn reports from Seoul that in a social media post, Trump criticized the exercises as costly and hostile toward North Korea.
12: South Korea's Joint Chiefs of Staff said the drills, which started Monday, would end Friday instead of next Thursday as planned. The Pentagon says that scaling back the drills will not compromise military readiness. On Wednesday, North Korean state media continued to criticize the drills as a threat to the North. South Korea's Foreign Minister Cho Hyun, meanwhile, told Parliament that both U.S. and South Korean officials were caught off guard by President Trump's social media post. He said that South Korea will take steps to ensure it's not sidelined if the U.S. and North Korea resume diplomacy. Anthony Kuhn, NPR News, Seoul.
10: Voters in Alaska narrowed the field in races for Congress and governor in primary elections yesterday. Alaska Public Media's Eric Stone reports all eyes are on Alaska's Senate race as Democrats hope to flip the chamber.
13: Democratic former Congresswoman Mary Peltola is leading incumbent Republican Senator Dan Sullivan in the race for Senate. Both will advance to the general election in November, according to a race call by the Associated Press. Who will take the third and fourth spots on the ballot after Alaska's unique top four nonpartisan primary is up in the air. But as of late Thursday night, a retired teacher with the same first and last name as the incumbent Sullivan looked as if he might make the cut. Some Republicans have accused him of trying to siphon votes from the incumbent Sullivan. The teacher, though, insists he's simply fed up with the senator who shares his name. Alaska voters also narrowed a 17-candidate field to 4 in the race for governor. For NPR News, I'm Eric Stone in Juneau.
10: Meanwhile, in Florida, Democratic Socialist Angie Nixon easily won her Senate primary race and will face Republican Senator Ashley Moody. And Congressman Byron Donalds won the GOP nomination for governor. This is NPR News. In Ukraine, former Defense Minister Mykhailo Fedorov is calling for elections to be held despite the ongoing war. The former ally of President Zelensky made the appeal in a YouTube video, arguing that Ukraine faces a governance crisis. Fedorov says a factor in his removal was an overhaul that he led of the Defense Ministry's procurement system, which oversees billions of dollars in equipment purchases. Thousands of people have protested in Kyiv over his dismissal and demanded his reinstatement. Ukrainian law prohibits elections while the country is under martial law. The Trump administration has moved to repeal a rule that banned logging on tens of millions of acres of national forest. The public has 30 days to comment, and Pierce Kirk-Sigler has more.
14: This rescission of the 2001 roadless rule was widely expected. President Trump's Forest Service, along with the timber industry, has argued that restrictions on new road building have severely hindered the U.S. government's ability to thin and log forests with the goal of preventing wildfires and smoke, like that's been engulfing much of the country again this summer. But the Forest Service is behind its own targets on treating forests in areas where roads are already built, and environmentalists are calling the overturning of the rule a giveaway to industry. Meanwhile, it's still not clear how interested timber companies are in most of these pristine forests. They're hard and expensive to get to. to and often very controversial, the log. Kirk Ziegler, NPR News, Missoula, Montana.
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0: And good morning. I'm Leslie Thatcher. 7:06 on this Wednesday morning. It's August 19th. 60 degrees currently in Old Town Park City. National Weather Service today calling for mostly sunny skies. Looking for a high today of 88 here in Park City. 59 currently in the Heber Valley. Looking for sunshine and a high of 95. Coming up in local news, the Summit County Council may rewrite the Snyderville Basin's process to rezone properties. Residents can weigh in before council members vote. And Wasatch County leaders say they are not interested in a developer's proposal to build 144 homes on state trust lands just east of Heber City. Stay tuned. We've got NPR's Morning Edition coming up. Later on in the hour, the Marketplace Morning Report. Local news and interviews next hour. I'll be talking with Madison Lambden, Development and Events Manager for National Ability Center, the 20th Annual Summit Challenge. Wow, that's like hard to believe, that many years already. Park City Manager Adam Lenhard and Deputy Park City Manager Jody Emery previewing this week's City Council meeting, including that Main Street area plan back on the agenda. And from Heber City Mayor Heidi Franco with an update from last night's meeting. Stay tuned.
1: It's Morning Edition from NPR News. I'm Sasha Pfeiffer.
2: And I'm Michelle Martin. Good morning. Three states held primaries last night, Alaska, Florida, and Wyoming.
1: In Alaska, results are still being counted in a U.S. Senate race. Incumbent Republican Dan Sullivan and former Democratic Congresswoman Mary Peltola each has about 45% of the vote, according to the AP. Two more candidates will move on, but which ones remain undetermined. The next closest candidate is the other Dan Sullivan in the race with less than 3%.
2: In Florida, there's a mixed picture in the contest between progressives and moderates across races for House seats and the Senate. Here to fill us in on those races is NPR political correspondent Ashley Lopez. Ashley, good morning.
3: Good morning.
2: Let's start with a Democratic U.S. Senate primary where there was a win for a progressive candidate there. And I take it that that win was seen as a surprise?
3: Yeah, it was. So State Representative Angie Nixon beat Alexander Vindman in that race. Vindman became a national figure after he was a witness in President Trump's first impeachment trial. Nixon, in comparison, did not have a national profile. But, you know, I was a local reporter in Florida over a decade ago, and I often came across Nixon because she has been very active in state politics for quite a long time. Not only is she a member of the Florida legislature, but she's fought some high-profile labor and voting rights battles as an activist in the state. And that was apparently quite an asset in a race where she was drastically outraised. Vindman raised more than $16 million in this race, and Nixon barely raised $1 million, and yet she won decisively. During her victory speech last night, she said her win was an example of what organized people can accomplish.
2: And what about in the general, though? Like, what are the odds for a candidate like Nixon in Florida these days?
3: I mean, she faces long odds, obviously. Florida has become a pretty solidly conservative state in recent years. I should say this seat isn't one that national Democrats have been optimistic about flipping. Unlike Alaska, which also had its primary last night, the top four vote getters in that race will move on to the general later this year. But in Florida, Nixon will be running against Republican Senator Ashley Moody, an incumbent who was endorsed by President Trump. And moving forward, a big question is how Nixon positions herself as she tries to get votes from, you know, a broader electorate in a red state. And she ran on a lot of progressive ideas like Medicare for all, universal child care, and raising taxes on billionaires. She also joined the Democratic Socialists of America, but was never endorsed by the group.
2: And I take it there were other progressives in House races with platforms similar to Nixon's, but they did not win. Tell us about that.
3: Yeah, they lost. This wasn't an across-the-board win for the progressive candidates. Oliver Larkin, who was backed by the DSA in Florida's 25th congressional district, lost his challenge to Congressman Jared Moskowitz. I mean, this is a fairly moderate district, though. It's one of the very few actual toss-up races in the country this year. GOP lawmakers in Florida redrew this district this year to make it harder for Democrats to win that seat. So it would have been a tough race for whoever wins. And speaking of redistricting, Democratic Congresswoman Debbie Wasserman Schultz was drawn out of her district by Republicans earlier this year, and she decided to run for one of the few safe Democratic seats, Florida's 20th congressional district. And she won last night. However, she ran against a slate of Black candidates in that race. This is a seat that had been held by a Black representative for years. So this outcome is pretty complicated for Democrats, especially in the wake of the Supreme Court all but gutting the Voting Rights Act this summer.
2: And what about the people running to replace Governor Ron DeSantis?
3: So it's two members of Congress running to replace DeSantis, who is term limited. Byron Donalds won the Republican nomination, and former Republican representative, now Democrat, David Jolly, won the Democratic nomination. A Democrat Democrat hasn't been elected governor in Florida since the 90s. So this is also a long shot for the party. DeSantis's departure will be a big change in the state. He pushed a very conservative agenda. And since he took office, Florida has become a reliable state for his party.
2: That is NPR political correspondent Ashley Lopez. Ashley, thank you.
3: Yeah, thank you.
4: To go even deeper into Tuesday's primary results, we've called Jessica Taylor. She's an editor at the Cook Political Report. It provides nonpartisan, independent analysis of U.S. elections and campaigns. Good morning, Jessica, and welcome back to the show.
5: Good morning, Sasha.
4: So as we just heard NPR's Ashley Lopez talking about, the redistricting has had an impact on House races in Florida. And Florida is one of the states where Republicans redrew maps to pick up more seats. What can you tell us overall about whether those Republican redistricting efforts have been fruitful for them?
5: Well, I think that it's sort of a mixed bag, as Ashley was talking about. You know, Democrats were targeting one seat held by Corey Mills, who has quite a bit of scandal in his background, and had he hung on and been the nominee there, they felt a lot better about flipping that seat. We have the Moskowitz seat that is competitive. So, you know, this is a place, it's a place where Republicans could offset the other seats that we expect them to lose in the country, where they have redrawn seats here in Texas and across the country, other states. But I think Democrats also have some good candidates in places here as well. So it's possible that some of this redistricting may be an overreach as well.
4: You mentioned Corey Mills. He had been endorsed by President Trump. He still lost his race. He was a subject of a wave of allegations of various kinds. Now, your colleagues at the Cook Political Report had switched Florida's 7th district ranking from solidly red to likely red because of Corey Mills. Now that he's lost, do you see Democrats having a better shot in that race?
5: They would have had a better shot had he been the nominee again there. That we were prepared to move it even further into Democrats' direction had Mills been the nominee. But I think right now Republicans are breathing a sigh of relief that they don't have Mills as the nominee there.
4: I also want to ask you about Florida's 20th congressional district. There was a very bitter contest there that Ashley Lopez just told us about. Debbie Wasserman Schultz, who is white, won despite that district having been represented by a black lawmaker for more than three decades. For Debbie Wasserman Schultz going forward, how much of a challenge do you see this for her?
5: I think she's going to have to improve her relationships with the Black Caucus, certainly. I mean, she's the former DNC chairman, so she's been a very prominent member in the Congress. And, you know, now she's going to, I think, have to repair some of the relationships, not just in Congress, but, you know, within localities there as well, with Black leaders in Broward County as well.
4: So much attention this election season has gone to the Democratic Socialists of America. Florida has been often described as a pivotal test for Democratic Socialist candidates, and we saw DSA member Angie Nixon win her Senate primary in Florida. What does Angie Nixon's win tell you about the state of progressive politics in Florida and the DSA's standing in that state?
5: You know, Nixon has been, as Ashley mentioned there, she's been a longtime member. She really kind of drew attention when this redistricting was being passed. She took a bullhorn to the state house floor and was protesting it. And so I think that she came across as sort of more of a fighter than Vindman, which is interesting because Vindman was positioning himself. I think that that's what it boils down to. Who is the bigger fighter? And I think her sort of fighting was more recent. Vindman, of course, you know, became such a national figure during impeachment. And I think that people want people that are going to stand up to Trump 2.0 and not just Trump 1.0, because we've seen some other members that were prominent during Trump's first term. Diana DeJet was a member, but was a leading member in impeaching Trump, prosecutor in the House. She lost to a DSA candidate. Dan Goldman was another member who was one of the attorneys in there. So then Vindman, you know, he was sort of a resistance era figure, and that helped him to fundraise. But he also, I think, made a lot of missteps in that campaign, that he looked past Nixon's challenge that she had progressive support in the ground as well.
4: And I want to ask you one question about the other side of the country, deep red Wyoming. In that state, a Trump-endorsed candidate lost in the GOP primary for governor. What does that tell us, if anything, about the power of President Trump's endorsements these days?
5: I think we're seeing it particularly wane in gubernatorial contests. Some of his favorite candidates have also lost races in Iowa, in South Carolina, and in Georgia. Candidates for governor, I think people look at the candidates more than who's endorsed them sometimes. And so people feel more of a connection with their candidates for governor. They see more of an influence on their everyday lives. And so it's really telling to me that Trump's power is waning, at least when it comes to these gubernatorial candidates and primaries.
4: That is Jessica Taylor of the Cook Political Report. Thank you, Jessica.
5: Thank you, Sasha.
2: Minnesota's Attorney General Keith Ellison sued Texas Governor Greg Abbott on Tuesday. Ellison's state wants to force the extradition of an ICE officer charged with shooting and wounding a man in Minneapolis during an immigration enforcement surge there in January. NPR's Emma Bowman has that story.
6: ICE officer Christian Castro is accused of firing his gun through the front door of a Minneapolis home during Operation Metro Surge, wounding a man in the leg. Minnesota prosecutors say Castro then falsely accused the victim of attacking an ICE officer before Castro fired his gun. Months later, Officer Castro was arrested in Texas. Minnesota Governor Tim Walz, a Democrat, quickly asked Republican Governor Abbott to extradite Castro. That was in early June. Here's Minnesota Attorney General Keith Ellison.
7: Yet Castro is still not here to face justice.
6: The shooting took place during aggressive federal immigration raids in Minnesota that resulted in the fatal shootings of two U.S. citizens. The killings of Renee Good and Alex Preddy by other officers sparked widespread anger and street protests over ICE's tactics. Ellison's office on Tuesday filed a lawsuit asking a federal judge to force Abbott to approve the extradition warrant.
7: Christian Castro is not above the law, and Greg Abbott isn't either.
6: When asked to comment on the lawsuit at a news conference yesterday, Governor Abbott didn't respond directly. Instead, he made his own set of demands on an entirely different issue. He repeated a claim frequently lodged by other top Republicans that Minnesota officials failed to stop widespread social services fraud in the state.
8: It's time for Minnesota to step up and repay the United States of America and Americans for all the fraud that they've committed in their state under federal programs.
6: In an email to NPR, Abbott's office declined to comment further. Mary Moriarty, the attorney for Minnesota's Hennepin County, where the alleged crime occurred, says Abbott is purposefully blocking the extradition.
9: We have never heard of anything taking this long because it is an administrative process. It is not supposed to be controversial.
6: Texas law limits how long someone can be held in jail without an extradition warrant. That means Castro could be released as soon as next week. Emma Bowman, NPR News.

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2: 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From 20th Century Studios with the Dog Stars, director Ridley Scott returns with a post-apocalyptic thriller starring Jacob Elordi, Josh Brolin, Margaret Qualley, and Guy Pearce in theaters and IMAX August 28th. 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
1: Good morning. I'm Leslie Thatcher. 7:20 now on this Wednesday morning. It's August 19th. 60 degrees here in Park City as well as in downtown Heber City. Today in Park City, looking for sunshine and a high of 88. Partly cloudy overnight, 60. Tomorrow, we've got mostly sunny skies and a high of 89. You can repeat that Friday. Friday afternoon, we're looking at a 30% chance of an afternoon shower and thunderstorm, so throw on a rain jacket when you pack the picnic basket to join us for Back Alley Bash. Looks like a better chance of some rain moving in Friday night to Saturday morning. Again, Heber City at 60 degrees, looking for sunshine and a high of 95. Mostly clear tonight, 56. 96 and sunshine tomorrow and Friday with a 30% chance of an afternoon shower Friday. Again, more rain on Friday night into Saturday. Taking a look now at some local news, the Summit County Council may rewrite the Snyderville Basin's process to rezone properties. KPCW's Connor Thomas reports residents can weigh in before council members vote.
3: Community Development Director Peter Barnes said at Monday's Summit County Housing Authority meeting that he didn't expect the proposed rezoning process to become so controversial. Some on the Summit County Council worry about making rezoning too easy. Planners have proposed requiring less detail from developers up front when they're asking to change what's allowed on their land. The new process would still require the county and a landowner to agree on building heights, density, layouts, and other aspects of a project. Should they get to a rezone before they build, developers would eventually still need to file the same detailed paperwork that the Snyderville Basin Development Code currently requires at the outset. Barnes hopes to address council member concerns at Wednesday's meeting.
4: In order to reassure the county council, the concern at the end of the last meeting was the county council are going to lose control. How do we make sure something happens? The previous iteration of the code had an optional development agreement. This version that we have on the table today requires a development agreement.
3: Development agreements are contracts between the county and a landowner. Residents will get to weigh in on the proposed rezoning process at the Wednesday council meeting. Affordable housing groups plan to voice their support. The Summit County Housing Authority voted to endorse the new process Monday, and it has a favorable recommendation from the Snyderville Basin Planning Commission. The change would only affect the unincorporated Snyderville Basin, not any rezones within city limits or on the eastern side of Summit County. The policy proposal accompanies Summit County's efforts to negotiate a partnership with Columbus Pacific Development on the county-owned Klein Dolly property in Jeremy Ranch. The two sides had plans to build affordable housing as well as a new fire station and recreation building, but talks have stalled after the developer expressed concern in March about the financial risk involved in the process. Barnes says part of the issue with rezones in general is they currently require more detail than other kinds of developments, and he says that granularity has more drawbacks than benefits.
4: Consequently, as the project moves through the Snyderville Basin Planning Commission and hopefully to County Council, there's abortive work being done, repetitive, expensive work, reviews and re-reviews by staff. Resources are being wasted, time is being taken on everybody's part.
3: When council members last discussed the proposal July 29th, their opinions on it varied. Council member Roger Armstrong was one of those worried about relinquishing control over the final product of a rezone, and council member Candace Hart says the process is, quote, difficult for a reason. Council members Megan McKenna and Chris Robinson were concerned the status quo stands in the way of the county reaching its affordable housing goals. But Robinson still echoed concerns about losing control over development. Wednesday's public hearing begins at 6 p.m. Summit County is a financial supporter of KPCW. Connor Thomas, KPCW News.
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1: 7:24 now. Good morning. Well, Wasatch County leaders say they are not interested in a developer's proposal to build 144 homes on state trust lands east of Heber City. KPCW's Grace Dorfler reports the land sits beside a proposed town led by the same developer.
6: Developers have been working for years on plans for 4,000 acres east of Red Ledges. The land includes about 3,500 privately owned acres and 720 acres owned by the Utah Trust Lands Administration. At first, Philo Development had grouped the two properties together. But after Heber City and Wasatch County passed on the proposal, it pursued a different route. Now, the private land is early on the path to become the town of Wasatch Highlands through the state's preliminary municipality pilot program. As for the trust land, developers and county leaders are still at odds over how much density is appropriate. At a meeting August 12th, council members said they weren't interested in a legislative development agreement for 144 homes on the land, or one home for every 5 acres. The conversation left Philo partner Greg Whitehead frustrated.
7: I mean, that sounds like we're getting some retaliation. We're getting punished because we are considering a preliminary municipality. Because if we considered it, we're not welcome to develop in Wasatch County, is what that sounds like.
6: Whitehead said his company had worked with the county and the city in good faith, but had gotten nowhere. Councilmember Eric Rowland said Wasatch County wants to stick to its general plan, which calls for keeping that land rural.
8: Every time we look at conceding, or every time we look at diluting that, every time we look at finding ways to bypass that master plan, we are basically sending a message that, yeah, it's kind of important, but no, we're going to ignore certain things about it.
6: County Manager Dustin Graybaugh says there's another layer of complexity to the project because the state has the right to use the land however it sees fit to profit Utah schools.
9: Some of it is development. They actually have sold other properties to the DNR to use as wildlife management areas or other things like that.
6: The DNR is the Department of Natural Resources. It's not clear to what extent the Utah Trust Lands Administration can overrule the county's zoning. Graybaugh said he'd like to see the land monetized in a way that doesn't involve significant density.
9: You know, there are other solutions that maybe don't generate as much profit, but are still profitable and still fulfill the purpose of MIDA, or SITLA.
6: SITLA is the previous name of the Trust Lands Administration. Meanwhile, Wasatch Highlands is in the early stages of the incorporation process. A population study found the proposed town could have 2,200 residents when complete. Grace Dorfler, KPCW News.
10: This is an important moment for the residents of the Wasatch Back. Park City Hospital is opening a cancer center, and you're invited to our grand opening on August 20th. The event begins at 5 p.m. and includes tours of the new space, an opportunity to meet our care team and physicians, and we'll hold a short celebratory program at 5:30. 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
1: Well, as part of its Made in Utah series, Park City Film is screening Oshima this week. A Utah filmmaker's documentary follows an elite rock climber's journey to be the youngest to master one of the world's most challenging climbs. The film's director, Kenji Tsukamoto, was born in Japan. He moved to the U.S. when he was 8. His family eventually settled in Utah. Oshima is his first full-length documentary, which took him more than a decade to complete. It follows the story of elite climber Oshima Shirashi. While serving a mission for the Church of Jesus Christ of Latter-day Saints in Japan, Tsukamoto saw the country was struggling with a high youth suicide rate. Kids would isolate themselves from society, not for days, but for years. When he returned to the United States, he thought that that would be the film that he would make.
11: And the more I thought about it, the more I looked into it, I really wanted young kids to have a positive role model. And that's when my boss let me know about who Oshima was.
1: Sukumoto says that he found the Shirashi family by looking up their last name in a New York City phone book. He kept calling until he found the right family.
11: They invited me to come visit them over Thanksgiving break. I spent a week with them and I told them experience of what I saw in Japan, what my goals were. They agreed to participate. I quit my job and I ended up in the next several years living with them.
1: Ashima is an only child. Her parents, who are artists, struggled to make ends meet.
11: I wanted to show this sort of Ashima that people didn't get to see on social media or through climbing magazines, how smart she was and how hard she worked. Her daily routine was crazy. I mean, she'd go to school and go straight from school to the climbing gym till 9, 10 o'clock at night, then come home, would do homework till like midnight, 1 o'clock, and then just repeat that every day. I wanted people to see beyond the social media posts that they'd see from Ashima.
1: She's no longer competing in her mid-20s, but as a teenager, she was among the few climbers capable of tackling bouldering grades considered exceptionally difficult for someone her age. Locals can see the film in Park City Thursday, 7 p.m. at the Jim Santee Auditorium. A link for tickets is online at kpcw.org.
12: Your news in Washington. I'm Dave Mattingly. Republican Senator Dan Sullivan and former Congresswoman Mary Peltola, a Democrat, are two of the four candidates to advance in Alaska's Senate primary. Votes are still being counted for the other two spots. In Florida, Democratic Socialist Angie Nixon is celebrating an upset win over moderate Alex Vindman in the state's Democratic Senate primary. The state lawmaker will face Republican Senator Ashley Moody in November. Minnesota's Attorney General is suing Texas Governor Greg Abbott. At issue is the attempted extradition of a federal immigration agent charged in a January shooting in Minneapolis. Lucio Vasquez with the Texas Newsroom reports.
13: Minnesota Attorney General Keith Ellison says Abbott has delayed the extradition of ICE agent Christian Castro. Castro is accused of shooting a man during an immigration enforcement operation and later lying about what happened. He was arrested in Texas in May and has remained jailed here. Under Texas law, Castro can only be held for a limited time while awaiting the governor's extradition warrant. Ellison says he could be released as early as next week.
14: Christian Castro could walk free from jail in Texas and flee justice in Minnesota, including by leaving the country.
13: The lawsuit asks a federal judge to force Abbott to sign the warrant and prevent Castro's release. Abbott's office declined to comment.
12: This is NPR News from Washington. President Trump says he's suspending 50% tariffs on billions of dollars worth of U.S. imports from Canada for 3 days. They were supposed to take effect today. Trump and Canadian Prime Minister Mark Carney cite progress in the latest round of negotiations between the two countries. A local official in South Lebanon says Israeli forces destroyed the only water storage facility in his village 4 days ago. NPR's Jawad Rizkala has more.
15: Abed Ahmad is a municipal official in Al Mansouri, a village in an Israeli-occupied part of southern Lebanon. He told NPR he watched the Israeli military destroy the village's only water tower on Saturday. Israel says the reservoir was not the target, but Ahmad said residents saw Israeli tanks and soldiers enter the area amid sweeping gunfire, then withdraw before an explosion produced a horizontal plume of smoke typical of a controlled explosion. The Israeli military has been carrying out near daily strikes and demolitions, according to Lebanese state media, including of homes in a depopulated area it occupies. The continuing destruction, despite the U.S. brokered ceasefire, has been a point of contention for the Lebanese delegation in rounds of talks with Israel aimed at securing an Israeli withdrawal from southern Lebanon. Jawad Rizkallah, NPR News, Beirut.
12: AAA says regular gasoline in the U.S. is back up to almost $4.09 a gallon on average. That's a 5-cent jump in the last week. I'm Dave Mattingly in Washington.
1: It's 7:33 and you're listening to KPCW Park City. Welcome back to all the students in the Park City School District for first day of school. They're out and about, so please be careful. Stay tuned now for NPR's Morning Edition. And coming back to local news, the town of Hideout amending its budget after an audit found it was out of compliance with state law. And Park City Mountain aiming to start winter operations by November 20th. We'll have details. This is KPCW Park City. Good morning.

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1: This is Morning Edition from NPR News. I'm Sasha Pfeiffer.
2: And I'm Michelle Martin. Good morning. The Trump administration is pursuing what it calls a new golden age of science. At the heart of it is a $5 billion artificial intelligence initiative. President Trump's chief science and technology advisor, Michael Kratsios, introduced the plan to lawmakers at a hearing on Capitol Hill. It's called the Genesis Mission.
3: The Genesis Mission will be the central hub for the entire federal government to revolutionize the conduct of American science with AI.
2: Science correspondent Katie Riddle has more.
4: Funding has been a roller coaster for scientist Farron Isaacs recently. Earlier this year, he received this notice about a federal grant he was trying to renew.
5: We were told abruptly in January that that's not going to go forward, and that program is ending.
4: Isaacs is a synthetic biologist and genome engineer at Yale. He wasn't alone in getting his funding canceled. The Trump administration has terminated or frozen thousands of grants that it says did not align with their priorities. But Isaacs did find a promising new opportunity for federal funding, the Genesis Mission, focused on artificial intelligence.
5: I'm fortunate because the nature of the research in my lab is one that's already actually developing AI algorithms for the design of synthetic genomes.
4: Those AI-designed genomes could be used to develop new medicines or improve agriculture or industrial biotechnology.
5: I basically viewed the Genesis Mission as an opportunity to basically write a focused proposal on that.
4: Isaac's work is one of nearly 300 research efforts that were funded under this new program. The projects use AI to accelerate research in fields ranging from biotechnology to nuclear energy. It's all part of the vision laid out by the Trump administration. Again, here's White House science advisor Michael Kratsios.
3: A main motivation in promoting American AI development is a belief that these tools can rapidly accelerate the progress of our scientific enterprise. And so open new frontiers for American knowledge, industry, and quality of life.
4: In his testimony, Kratsios compared this effort to another golden age of science in the United States, the period right after World War II. A visionary advisor to President Franklin D. Roosevelt named Vannevar Bush called for expanding investments in science. He helped lay the groundwork for today's ongoing research enterprise in the U.S.
3: Our moment calls for renewal of Bush's original intentions to use the best tools, organizational theories, and systems thinking at our disposal to ensure that taxpayer-supported science produces the largest returns possible for the benefit of all Americans.
4: But some historians see key differences between this narrow new initiative and the first expansive golden age of science envisioned by Roosevelt and Bush. Patrick McCray is a historian of science at University of California, Santa Barbara.
6: I was looking over like the two letters that Roosevelt sent and the one that Trump sent.
4: He compared the correspondence between the two presidents and their science advisors then and now.
6: There's not a whole lot about explicitly, we want to have war against disease, like FDR said. We want to increase life expectancy.
4: Toward the end of World War II, says McCray, America was in a generous mood. The post-war vision emphasized using science to improve health and well-being at home and abroad. The White House Office of Science and Technology Policy did not respond to requests for comment on this story, but McCray says the language the administration uses in today's initiative puts much more emphasis on getting ahead.
6: It's fundamentally economic. It's economic competitiveness.
4: McCray says the research that the Genesis Mission is funding is worthwhile. But he points out the vision leaves out large areas of the scientific enterprise, including much of the social sciences. He points out that artificial intelligence is referenced more than 100 times in the administration's Golden Age report.
6: You know what word doesn't appear in that whole entire report? Climate. Not a single mention.
4: McCray says Golden Age of Science isn't the right term for the administration's effort. He calls it more a Golden Age of Profit. Katie Riddle, NPR News.
1: A destructive wildfire season is pushing U.S. firefighters to their limits. On Monday alone, the National Interagency Fire Center counted 147 new fires across the country. More than 29,000 personnel have been assigned to fight them. U.S. fire officials are desperate for support, so they're turning to other countries for help, and Australia and New Zealand have stepped up. The Mountain West News Bureau's Murphy Woodhouse reports.
7: More than 240 firefighters from Australia and New Zealand are outside on the campus of the National Interagency Fire Center at Boise, Idaho's airport. The center helps coordinate wildfire response across the country.
8: Number 16 right here.
7: Firefighters are getting the radios they'll be using out on the fire line.
8: Thank you.
7: They're all experienced firefighters, but steering wheels, for example, are on the opposite side over here. Differences like that make this training essential. This group joins a smaller contingent of Australians and New Zealanders who arrived earlier this month. Now more than 300 are fighting large blazes across the West.
9: It is absolutely the largest contingent Australia and New Zealand have provided to the U.S. at any one time.
7: Sam Quigley is the international liaison for the mobilization. The countries have a two-decade history of sharing firefighters back and forth.
9: We're in the dormant stage of our winter, and we have the skill and resources, so only too willing to provide our friends with the resources right now in a time of need.
7: The need is great. The U.S. has been at the highest level of fire preparedness since mid-July. So far, more than 7 million acres have burned, the highest figure in at least a decade. Whole neighborhoods have been incinerated. More than a dozen firefighters have been killed. Quigley says the crews take fire line safety seriously.
9: Today and tomorrow is predominantly focused on just that, making sure that our crews are the safest and most proficient in operating all safety systems.
7: That includes learning how to deploy fire shelters. Those are bivouac-like sacks that can give firefighters a chance to survive when overtaken by flames. Quigley says they aren't common back home. So the firefighters practice with neon green and orange shelters.
10: Right. So far, so good.
7: The goal is to scramble under the shelters in less than 30 seconds.
11: Yeah. And then you can feel if the wind was whipping around, you've got a nice grip on those inner handles. Yeah, well done.
12: Yeah, it's just that big one is when you first step in, is don't twist your legs around. You're getting your legs crossed over trying to get in.
10: Crossed over,
12: you've got to keep them spread until you're in there.
7: It's a desperate measure that no firefighter wants to resort to, but these shelters do save lives. Jessica Gardetto is with the National Interagency Fire Center. She says big fires could be burning for weeks to come, especially in the Northwest, where many of the firefighters are being sent.
13: This year likely feels different to a lot of folks, especially those whose homes have been threatened by some of these large wildfires.
7: Low snowpack, drought, and hot weather fueled this intense season. But once it calms down, Quigley, the international liaison, says the U.S. may well get a chance to return the favor.
9: I have no doubt we'll be calling upon our friends for our season ahead.
7: Australia's summer starts in December, and it's likely to be hot and dry. That's a recipe for big fires. For NPR News, I'm Murphy Woodhouse.

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1: 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Good morning.
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1: 7:43 on this Wednesday morning, August 19th, first day of school here in the Park City School District. Welcome back, kids. 61 degrees currently here in Old Town Park City, as well as downtown Heber City Airport. We've got a forecast here for Park City of mostly sunny skies and a high of 88. Heber City reporting sunshine and a high of 95 today. In news this morning, the town of Hideout is amending its budget. That after an audit found it was out of compliance with state law. KPCW's Grace Dorfler has details.
3: The audit for Hideout's fiscal year 2025 budget found that the town ended the year with more expenses than revenues in a few parts of its budget. That's not allowed under Utah law. The disparities include a difference of $88,000 in the general government department, $366,000 in the capital projects fund, and an unassigned balance of $289,000 in the general fund. The town's finance consultant, Katie Shepley, said the main reason for the disparity is because the town didn't have street, stormwater, sewer, and water impact fees in the budget.
4: So going forward, we will be putting a budget together each year for impact fees.
3: She said the town will have the same feedback in its fiscal year 2026 audit as well. The council amended the fiscal year 2027 budget to include impact fee expenses and revenues. As for the unassigned balance, the town plans to review its spending near the end of the year to make sure any deficits are eliminated. That could involve transferring money from other funds to balance the budget. Grace Dorfler, KPCW News.
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1: News time 7:45. As the Rocky Canyon fire reaches containment, evacuation orders across the Wasatch Back are lifting. KPCW's Ula Britt-Libre reports the community came together to help a Morgan County farmer get his livestock back home.
7: Evacuation orders across the Wasatch Back are lifting, allowing people and their livestock back to their homes. That includes Dick Tennant's 21 goats and 3 peacocks. They took shelter at the Morgan County Fairgrounds as the Rocky Canyon fire spread across Morgan and Summit counties. Tennant, who cares for his 87-year-old mother, is recovering from shoulder surgery. When evacuation orders came August 9th, he called on his community for help. About a week later, the community again answered the call, helping his livestock home August 15th.
8: They're the saints to me, so. And to help me get them back home is just a blessing. It is, it's huge. And it'll be nice to get them home and things kind of go back to a little bit of normal.
7: Saturday afternoon, 8 neighbors with animals of their own herded the goats into a trailer and readied the peacocks for travel. One helper, Cindy Carter, says she could tell the animals were happy to be home.
9: I know those animals are grateful for good owners, that they cared enough to get them out of harm's way, you know, and I think that's a true farmer or rancher, is that you take care of your animals, no matter what.
7: Carter wasn't there for the evacuation last week, but her grandson was able to help, a seventh-generation Morgan County resident. She says she's proud of the way her family could support Tennant.
9: I know that Kent's father, that we bought this place from, I mean, I could just see his pride shining down on that grandson of ours that would be his great-grandson, you know, knowing that he knows how important it is to work hard and help your neighbor.
7: Cindy Carter's husband, Kent Carter, says he's never seen anything like the Rocky Canyon fire in his hometown. He says he's honored to be a part of a community that comes together.
0: A lot of people helped a lot of people. When times get tough, people strap on their boots and go help. Good people help good people. Good people will help anybody.
7: The Carters say Morgan County is built on communal pride and support. For Tennant, his community, including strangers, became something more this week.
8: Two of them I did know before. The others were, I knew one's parents, but the others I didn't know. My family just extended, let's put it that way.
7: As Cindy Carter says, the fire showed everyone what was most important to them. Ulibert Libre, KPCW News.
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1: Park City Mountain aims to start winter operations by November 20th for the upcoming ski season. KPCW's Connor Thomas reports it's one of a number of Vail-owned resorts that announced opening dates Tuesday.
11: Vail Resorts announced opening dates for its biggest resorts August 18th amid a wave of headlines heralding a potential Super El Nino snow year. Park City Mountain's target date is November 20th, which is the Friday before Thanksgiving. Bill Rock, Vail's Mountain Division president, says the possibility of El Nino-driven snowfall has the company feeling optimistic, saying in a statement, "While we'd love to see Super El Nino live up to the hype, we're also taking an aggressive approach to snowmaking to ensure the ski season is one to remember," end quote. In Colorado, Keystone Resort plans to open as soon as possible in October. Breckenridge is targeting November 6th, followed by Vail Mountain November 13th. Joining Park City on November 20th are Whistler Blackcomb in Canada, as well as Heavenly and North Star in California's Lake Tahoe area. Beaver Creek and Crested Butte are scheduled for November 25th. Kirkwood in California, Stevens Pass in Washington, both hope to open December 4th. Epic Pass prices increase on September 7th. Last year's warm winter delayed many Western ski resorts' opening days. Park City Mountain couldn't open until December. Forecasters say the warm temperatures associated with El Nino could make for rain, not snow, the same issue that dogged ski areas last winter. Vail Resorts Epic Promise Foundation is a financial supporter of KPCW. Connor Thomas, KPCW News.
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0: and it's going to have its own dedicated lane by 2028, which means buses and cars will flow faster from Kimball to Old Town Park City. The Bob is a new line from High Valley Transit, who is a proud supporter of KPCW.
1: 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It's KPCW Park City. Good morning.
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2: From Marketplace in Washington, I'm Kimberly Adams. The Treasury Department announced this morning that it will double the amount it spends on its buyback operations for longer-term government bonds. Treasury had planned to spend about $2 billion buying back government debt from the market. Now it will spend $4 billion. This comes after investor concerns over federal debt, global instability, and inflation drove the 30-year bond yield up to a nearly 20-year high over the last couple of days. Longer maturing bonds like the 30-year Treasury give us some insight into how investors see the long-term financial outlook of the country. For more on all this, I'm joined by Susan Schmidt, Portfolio Manager at Exchange Capital Resources. Good morning, Susan.
4: Good morning.
2: Can you first explain what a buyback is?
4: Absolutely. So a buyback by the Treasury means just that. The Treasury is going to start buying the bonds, so those pieces of paper that it issued, and taking them back in-house. The Treasury goes out and buys, in this case, 10-year or 30-year bonds from the public or entities that have bought them, trying to get them back in-house, reducing the number of bonds out there. And in this mechanism, they're able to influence interest rates.
2: And why is Treasury doing this now?
4: They're doing this because they're looking at the long end of the curve. That means those far outdated pieces of paper on the interest rate curve. When we talk about the Fed meetings, we're talking about the short end of the curve, what the Fed is doing for interest rates around money that's happening right now or in the next few months. It's an immediate interest rate. At the same time, we all know that we have mortgages, CDs, et cetera, that are on longer dated instruments. So those longer dated instruments, the things that take 10 years or 30 years to mature, those are where the Treasury is getting active. As they go out and buy those, they're reducing the interest rate. Remember that prices and interest rates move in opposite directions. As there's more demand for Treasuries, then interest rates can come down. They're doing that because they're worried that that 30-year interest rate, the 10-year interest rate, is getting a little high, and that impacts mortgages, which then slows down housing.
2: Susan Schmidt is Portfolio Manager at Exchange Capital Resources. Thank you, Susan.
4: Thank you.
2: Let's do the numbers. That Treasury news is sending bond yields down this morning. The 10-year Treasury yield is down at 4.66%. The 30-year is at 5.21%. Stock traders like the news as well. The Dow is up 170 points. That's 0.3%. The S&P 500 is also up 0.3%, but the NASDAQ is down 0.2%. And the U.S. and Canada have reached a last-minute trade deal. President Trump announced late yesterday that he is delaying the 50% U.S. tariffs on Canadian imports that were set to go into effect at midnight. Those tariffs would have impacted $20 billion worth of Canadian goods. The pause is in place for 3 days, and the two countries will continue to negotiate. Canadian Prime Minister Mark Carney said substantial progress has been made, although there is still important work to be done.
3: Marketplace Morning Report is supported by Schwab. 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
2: Mexico is a key part of the supply chain for the global auto industry, and this status has only grown in recent years. GM, Ford, and Toyota are among the foreign automakers that have ramped up production in the country. But Mexico's government is now trying to play an even bigger role.

0: it's launched its own line of electric vehicles under the brand Olenia, which means movement in the indigenous Nahuatl language. And the vehicles are custom-made for Mexican roads and pocketbooks. Ted Seifer has more from Mexico City.
1: Mexican President Claudia Sheinbaum personally rolled out a prototype of the Olenia in June. A compact, almost cartoonish-looking box on wheels, the Olenia's appearance is humble, but the ambition behind it is not.
2: Así es que Olenia es la muestra de que México puede ir más allá de ser un simple receptor de inversiones.
1: Sheinbaum said that the Olenia shows that Mexico can be more than a recipient of investment, that it can create its own tech-driven industries from the ground up. The vehicle will cost just under $9,000 and will be chargeable through household outlets. It's seat six, but with a maximum speed of about 30 miles an hour and a range of 90 miles per charge, it's geared for local driving, not road trips.
3: I think Olenia is an interesting project.
1: Thomas Karig is a former executive with Volkswagen Mexico and a consultant on the Mexican auto industry.
3: You're aiming for a low-cost, low-technology vehicle, which is usually not in the portfolio of the automotive industry. Not even the Chinese that are here in Mexico are trying to offer these kinds of cars.
1: Much of the technology under the Olenia's hood, so to speak, will come from China. This comes amid a wave of Chinese imports to Mexico in recent years, including popular electric vehicle brands like BYD. All of this has been a sore point for Mexico's largest trading partner, the United States, which has been pressuring Mexico to clamp down on its trade with China. But to keep the price of the Olenia so low, Mexico may have no choice but to rely on existing Chinese technology. The Olenia, after all, aims to be a car of the people. And history shows that Mexicans may be uniquely drawn to this concept.
4: Volkswagen means the people's car in German. In Mexico and Brazil is where the car really was the people's car.
1: Carlos Pinzon owns the Casa de Volks garage in Mexico City. VW bugs are veritable icons in Mexico, where they are affectionately known as vochos and where they remain fixtures in many working-class neighborhoods. But Pinzon is dubious that the time is right for the Olenia in Mexico, not least because EVs are difficult to fix.
4: People who live in this area, they ask me if I know where can they fix an electrical car. I don't have an answer.
1: The first real test of the Olenia's viability will come next summer. That's when the government says the first vehicles will roll off the production line. In Mexico City, I'm Ted Seifer for Marketplace.
0: In Washington, I'm Kimberly Adams with the Marketplace Morning Report. 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
8: It's 8 o'clock. Let's take a look at some lost and founds. Kara lost her stainless steel shark watch with a broken band lost in Old Town on the 16th, 303-947-2350. Todd lost a hip lock, ferro-safe bike lock left at the Park City Mountain Resort in the west parking lot on the 16th, 801-556-1813. And Paul, I think, lost, he doesn't say, a black hard case wallet with a carbon exterior. That was back on the 12th, 715-577-7614. And Craig, looking for a kids ride shotgun handlebars, lost in Silver Creek Estates on the 16th, 215-620-9011. It's KPCW Park City. 8 o'clock, local news hour is next.
9: Live from NPR News in Washington, I'm Janine Hurst. The United Arab Emirates says it's suspending all trade with Iran. This comes after the UAE said Iran fired two missiles toward it. NPR's Adil Al-Shalchi has more.
10: The Emirati Ministry of Foreign Affairs announced that it was halting all trade, commercial exchanges, and financial transactions with Iran until further notice after what it called, quote, regional escalations. On Tuesday, the UAE's defense ministry said Iranian missiles fell in open water. The Iranian foreign minister denied the allegation. The UAE came under intense fire as Iran targeted U.S. installations in the Gulf and Jordan at the beginning of the almost six-month war that shows no sign of ending. The latest sanction will put increasing pressure on Iran as the U.S. prepares to expand its economic restrictions on the country. Hadil Al-Shalchi, NPR News, Istanbul.
9: In Florida, a big win for Democratic Socialist State Representative Angie Nixon, who beat Lieutenant Colonel Alex Vindman, who outraised her by 16-1 in the primaries yesterday.
11: Nixon will be running against Republican Senator Ashley Moody, an incumbent who was endorsed by President Trump. And moving forward, a big question is how Nixon positions herself as she tries to get votes from, you know, a broader electorate in a red state. And she ran on a lot of progressive ideas like Medicare for all, universal child care, and raising taxes on billionaires. She also joined the Democratic Socialists of America, but was never endorsed by the group.
9: NPR's Ashley Lopez reporting. Meanwhile, Florida could elect its first black governor, Republican Representative Byron Donalds, who's backed by President Trump. He easily won his GOP primary race. He will face Democrat David Jolly, a former Republican. And in Alaska's key Senate race, former Congresswoman Mary Peltola and Republican incumbent Dan Sullivan have advanced to the November ballot. Stocks opened mixed this morning after some mismatched earnings reports from major retailers. NPR's Scott Horsley reports the Dow jumped about 256 points in early trading.
12: Target Stores reported better than expected profits for the most recent quarter and raised its sales forecast for the rest of the year. The discount retailer says it's seeing stronger sales throughout the store after cutting prices and adjusting its product mix. The outlook is not so positive for home improvement chain Lowe's, which offered a more cautious sales forecast. The company pointed to modest spending by do-it-yourselfers. Vaccine maker Moderna's stock is up after the company reported encouraging results from a late-stage clinical trial on a vaccine to slow the return of skin cancer. And in what's become a familiar pattern, President Trump has delayed the enforcement of steep new tariffs that he'd threatened to impose on imports from Canada. Scott Horsley, NPR News, Washington.
9: And on Wall Street, the Dow's up 256. The Nasdaq is down 37. S&P 500 up 24. This is NPR. Russia is warning the United Kingdom it may face consequences over its military support for Ukraine. This comes amid media reports that Ukraine used British-supplied drones to strike deep into Russia. NPR's Charles Maines has more from Moscow.
13: For months, waves of Ukrainian drones have attacked targets in Russia. Yet a new report by Britain's Times newspapers says some recent strikes were carried out using British-made drones, a claim not independently verified by NPR. The story has prompted Russian Foreign Minister Sergei Lavrov to warn Moscow now had the right to regard the UK as a direct participant in the war with, quote, all the ensuing consequences. British Prime Minister Andy Burnham has responded by vowing London's support for Kyiv remains steadfast. The UK has been one of Ukraine's key military backers throughout the war, even as the U.S. has cut back support for Kyiv in favor of pursuing a diplomatic settlement with the Kremlin. Charles Maines, NPR News, Moscow.
9: The Ebola outbreak in Congo has reached more than 5,000 cases, as health officials warn it's spreading at an unprecedented rate that's outpacing efforts to slow it. More than 2,300 people have died there as officials work to slow the spread in one of the country's most remote regions. The World Health Organization says the virus has infected and killed more people at a greater speed than any other outbreak in history. This outbreak comes from the rare Bundibugyo virus, which has no approved vaccines or treatment. I'm Janine Herbst, and you're listening to NPR News from Washington.
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8: Good morning. I'm Leslie Thatcher. 8:06 on this Wednesday morning. It's August 19th. I've got 63 degrees currently here in Old Town Park City, as well as in the Heber Valley Airport. And on the phone with us from the ABC Forecast Center, it's meteorologist Cedric Haynes. Good morning.
15: Happy Wednesday, KPCW listeners. It's time for your forecast for the Wasatch Back as we go into your Wednesday. We're going to be looking at a mixture of clouds and sunshine. We could also see some hazy conditions developing due to a new wildfire that we have going, the Dugway wildfire this morning that is located at the bottom of Weber Canyon. Some of that smoke and haze may drift over portions of the area, so don't be surprised if you see that. But again, otherwise, partly cloudy skies expected. It's going to be a hot day. Temperatures climbing into the upper 80s to near 90 in Park City. We'll see those high temperatures climbing into the mid-90s in the Heber Valley. As we make our way into your Thursday, look for partly cloudy skies. Temperatures will be climbing near 90 degrees again as we go into Park City. We'll be seeing those highs climbing into the mid-90s in the Heber Valley. Once we make our way into your Friday, we're going to be looking at partly cloudy skies. Again, temperatures near 90 degrees in Park City. Highs will be in the mid-90s for us in the Heber Valley. We will have a better chance of isolated showers and storms develop, and we could see a pop-up storm on your Thursday afternoon, but a much better chance for your Friday heading into the weekend. Saturday and Sunday, we're going to be looking at scattered showers and storms across the Wasatch Back, and that'll take those temperatures from near 90 in Park City down into the low 80s through the weekend. Otherwise, in the Heber Valley, we'll go from a high near the mid-90s on Saturday to highs only near 90 as we get into your Sunday. Moving into next week, we'll start off the week with that chance of pop-up showers and thunderstorms, and that will continue to be the trend off and on each and every day for your Monday, Tuesday, and Wednesday afternoons. High temperatures will only be in the low 80s for your Monday, Tuesday, and Wednesday afternoons in Park City. We'll see those high temperatures only in the upper 80s over towards the Heber Valley for your Monday, Tuesday, and Wednesday afternoons. Again, we'll have those daily pop-up storm chances once we get towards your Thursday afternoon, but more specifically, Friday through the weekend and right on through the middle of next week. So keep the rain gear close by. As a good latest forecast for the Wasatch Back, I'm ABC4 meteorologist Cedric Haynes.
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8: It's 8:08. Good morning. I'm Leslie Thatcher. It's the KPCW Local News Hour. Again, we've got 63 degrees currently here in Old Town Park City and the Heber Valley as well. Stay tuned. Coming up on the Local News Hour this morning, I'll be checking in with Madison Lambden. She's the Development and Events Manager for National Ability Center. She'll have details on the 20th Annual Summit Challenge. Park City Manager Adam Lenhard and Deputy Park City Manager Jody Emery will preview this week's City Council meeting, including a look at the Main Street Area Plan, which is back for review. And from Heber City, Mayor Heidi Franco calling in with an update from last night's City Council meeting.
16: 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I love our great community and all the amazing nonprofits that make it the fantastic place it is. And it's a pleasure to support the KPCW Local News Hour with Leslie Thatcher to stay up to date on the critical issues facing our community, as well as the human interest stories that are the heartbeat of our town. 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
8: News time now, 8:09. Good morning. Well, the Summit County Council may rewrite the Snyderville Basin's process to rezone properties. KPCW's Connor Thomas reports residents can weigh in before council members vote.
17: Community Development Director Peter Barnes said at Monday's Summit County Housing Authority meeting that he didn't expect the proposed rezoning process to become so controversial. Some on the Summit County Council worry about making rezoning too easy. Planners have proposed requiring less detail from developers up front when they're asking to change what's allowed on their land. The new process would still require the county and a landowner to agree on building heights, density, layouts, and other aspects of a project. Should they get to a rezone before they build, developers would eventually still need to file the same detailed paperwork that the Snyderville Basin Development Code currently requires at the outset. Barnes hopes to address council member concerns at Wednesday's meeting.
18: In order to reassure the county council, the concern at the end of the last meeting was the county council are going to lose control. How do we make sure something happens? The previous iteration of the code had an optional development agreement. This version that we have on the table today requires a development agreement.
17: Development agreements are contracts between the county and a landowner. Residents will get to weigh in on the proposed rezoning process at the Wednesday council meeting. Affordable housing groups plan to voice their support. The Summit County Housing Authority voted to endorse the new process Monday, and it has a favorable recommendation from the Snyderville Basin Planning Commission. The change would only affect the unincorporated Snyderville Basin, not any rezones within city limits or on the eastern side of Summit County. The policy proposal accompanies Summit County's efforts to negotiate a partnership with Columbus Pacific Development on the county-owned Klein Dolly property in Jeremy Ranch. The two sides had plans to build affordable housing as well as a new fire station and recreation building, but talks have stalled after the developer expressed concern in March about the financial risk involved in the process. Barnes says part of the issue with rezones, in general, is they currently require more detail than other kinds of developments, and he says that granularity has more drawbacks than benefits.
18: Consequently, as the project moves through the Snyderville Basin Planning Commission and hopefully to County Council, there's abortive work being done, repetitive, expensive work, reviews and re-reviews by staff. Resources are being wasted, time is being taken on everybody's part.
17: When council members last discussed the proposal July 29th, their opinions on it varied. Councilmember Roger Armstrong was one of those worried about relinquishing control over the final product of a rezone, and Councilmember Candace Hart says the process is, quote, difficult for a reason. Councilmembers Megan McKenna and Chris Robinson were concerned the status quo stands in the way of the county reaching its affordable housing goals, but Robinson still echoed concerns about losing control over development. Wednesday's public hearing begins at 6 p.m. Summit County is a financial supporter of KPCW. Connor Thomas, KPCW News.
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8: It's 8:13. Good morning. I'm Leslie Thatcher. It's the KPCW Local News Hour. Well, the annual Summit Challenge to benefit the National Ability Center is just around the corner. On the phone with details, I have NAC's Development and Events Manager, Madison Lambden. Good morning, Madison.
20: Good morning. How are you?
8: I'm doing great. Thanks. So why don't you start by just telling us, what is the Summit Challenge?
20: The Summit Challenge is a wonderful bike ride throughout all of Summit County and Wasatch County, and it's a fundraiser for everything great we do at the National Ability Center.
8: So when is this happening?
20: This is happening next Saturday, August 29th.
8: Okay. And who can participate?
20: Anyone and everyone. Bring your friends, family. We have a ride or a route for everyone who wants to ride.
8: Okay, well then tell us about the routes. I mean, if you've got something for everyone.
20: Yeah, so we got a 16, 25, 50, 80, and 100-mile route. We also have some shorter versions for any adaptive riders who would like something just a little bit shorter than the 16. But we have something for everyone. We also do a discovery loop that'll happen at 1 o'clock that day, and that's actually a free one. It's a 1 mile loop. So a lot of people bring their little kiddos and come out, decorate their bikes and do the loop together.
8: Okay. So the folks that are off on the 100 mile route, can you give us an idea of where that goes?
20: Yeah. So again, through Wasatch County, Summit County, all that good stuff. But the coolest thing about that is that they are at Wolf Creek Ranch, and we are the only ride in all of Utah that Wolf Creek Ranch allows us to go through, which is just a beautiful place to be.
8: Okay. And what time do people start taking off at?
20: The earliest route will be the 100 that will take off at 7 a.m.
8: Okay. All right. And
20: so
8: what's
20: early mornings for sure.
8: Yeah, what's kind of the most popular distance that you see?
20: I would say either the 25 or the 50.
8: Yeah. Okay. So how does this event help support the NAC and what you do there?
20: Yeah, so this event is the biggest summer fundraiser we have. Usually we have about 1,000 riders that come out, and we encourage people to come and build teams and fundraise that way. All the proceeds go to continuing making our mission great and supporting people with disabilities, getting out there and being able to recreate.
2: Yeah. Okay. How do cyclists register?
20: They can go to summitchallenge100.org, and that will show all the routes that we have this year, along with all the details of the ride. Another cool thing is that we'll have our vendor village from 11 to 4. That's completely free. People are welcome to come. That entails, I like to call it like a little bit of, what am I trying to say? But it's a fun time to come, and you can walk around and meet all the different vendors there. We'll have some good food, some ice cream, some cool adaptive rides. You know, all the things out there, but that is free, and that's from 11 to 4.
2: Okay. So are they different prices to register depending on how far you're going?
20: They are. The further you go, the more expensive the ride is.
2: All right. And I think you do have support along the routes.
20: We do, yeah. We have 10 different rest stops that riders can stop, rehydrate, get a little snack, get a little rest in if needed, and continue on the ride.
2: Okay. What are you looking to raise?
20: $185,000.
2: Okay, and that's again through the registration fees as well as the fundraise. You know that people collect money for their rides. Is that how it works?
20: Yeah, exactly. So a lot through fundraising and also through that registration.
2: Okay, and then how is the money spent? I mean, is it specifically for the NAC cycling programs, or does it just kind of go into the general fund?
20: It goes into the general fund. We want to just continue to be able to like provide scholarships and give everyone access to the outdoors.
2: All right. And do you need any volunteers?
20: Yes, we always need volunteers. We rely on hundreds of volunteers for this event. So you can sign up for that as well at our NAC website, which is nationalabilitycenter.org. And yeah, we'd be happy to have you.
2: Okay. And what, those shifts last 4 hours, 5 hours?
20: You know, it depends. It varies. Some of them go the entire time, but you can pick and choose what is the right fit for you.
2: Okay. Anything else you'd like to add?
20: No, just come out and support, and you'll see some riders. Be prepared to see some riders outside in the community next Saturday, and we'd love to have you.
2: Yeah. I mean, I think you get hundreds of riders for this, yeah?
20: Yeah. Last year, we had over 1,000 riders.
2: Okay, so it's busy. It's busy out by Queens Junction.
20: It is a busy day, yeah, for sure.
2: Okay, Madison, appreciate your time. Thank you.
20: Thank you so much. Have a good day.
2: Madison Lambden, again, is the NAC's Development and Event Manager. 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
2: News time now, 8:20. Good morning, I'm Leslie Thatcher. It's the KPCW Local News Hour. Well, the Park City Council meets Thursday in work session starting just before 4 o'clock. In the studio with a preview of the meeting, I have Park City Manager Adam Lenhart and Deputy City Manager Jody Emery. Good morning.
23: Good morning.
2: Adam, let's start off, first off, with there'll be a discussion and work session about the Salt Lake City Airport Connector Pilot Project. Certainly before your time, but Park City used to have several transportation companies that could take residents and visitors back and forth to the airport for a reasonable amount. And then it seems like after COVID, things dried up. They either sold their vehicles, or we had a bankruptcy of one of the largest providers. So what are we doing now?
23: Yeah, great question. I think that route has proven to be challenging in the past. And what we have right now is, I'll go back to 2024. The mayor appointed a committee of residents to look at emerging transportation trends, those types of things that could disrupt or have the potential to disrupt travel to and around Park City. And this committee came out with a study. It was called the Emerging Disruptors Future of Transportation Report. One of the items in that study was to look at this connection to the Salt Lake City International Airport. So recently, Snow Country Limousine applied for and was awarded a grant from Summit County. It was a restaurant tax grant in the amount of $160,000 to initiate a pilot program that would perform this service. Now, the total cost of this service, if it were to run throughout the winter season, 15 weeks, it'd be about $850,000. Most of that cost, ideally, most of that cost comes from fares, from ridership. So this is a paid service, and you would have to have a reservation, you'd have to book that, you'd have a specific reserve seat in advance. There's obviously a funding gap. So if this service is going to cost $850,000, the county has provided $160,000 to kick it off. There's likely some gap that Snow Country Limousine may be asking the city to kick in. If the city were to help subsidize this service, I think we would be looking at two different things. We would say, first of all, we would want the revenues that would support this program to be tourism and transportation related. And then secondly, there should be a direct measurable benefit to Park City residents. In this case, that would be fewer cars on our roads, less traffic congestion. So there could be a significant benefit. That's what we're looking for. We're looking for proof of concept. Would this really be an improvement? Could this service ultimately pay for itself? And that's the question and analysis in front of the council on Thursday.
2: Okay, so what's the city being asked to match the county's $160,000?
23: That could be likely. As far as I'm aware, there is no formal ask. We'll see how that discussion goes and how the city may be able to participate and to what extent would be appropriate.
2: Yeah, so again, that's really all the city would be providing is money towards the pilot program?
23: By and large, yes. We could provide logistical support, timing, scheduling, assistance. We are not allowed to provide this service ourselves.
2: Why not?
23: As a recipient of federal funds, we are obligated to provide service that is open and available to the general public. So a product that specifically includes, the actual term is a reserved seat charter service. So any service that requires an advance ticket or reservation, reserve seat, is not considered to be open to the public. It doesn't have, it's just a fixed route, one destination to the other. So the ideal operator for this is a private company.
2: Okay. Is the chamber involved at all?
23: They are. The chamber is providing assistance in terms of marketing and other support coordination with hotels and the lodging association.
2: Yeah. Well, I want to say that I think a lot of our guests are already taking some kind of shuttle up here. And the reason I would do that is that when we have the blackout days, you know, with the Epic Pass and stuff, we don't have any traffic. I mean, it's like it's the locals coming up that are kind of creating the traffic. So are we really hitting the right disruptor here?
23: That's exactly what we want to explore. We want to, again, proof of concept. We want to make sure that this service does what we think it could do. At full capacity, this has the potential to serve up to 37,000 riders per season. Will that actually reduce traffic? That's what we want to know.
2: Okay. Later on, the Main Street area plan is back, and some may remember a preliminary plan was rolled out in 2023, and it was fast and furious. We all kind of wondered, you know, where did this come from? What did we miss? A couple of open houses were held. I think people got a little bit freaked out about the amount of building and the density planned, and then it sort of all just went away. So it's being brought back now. Why now?
0: Well, it didn't quite all go away. What did happen is in December 2024, council did decline to adopt that full plan that you're talking about, but they chose to send some priority pieces to feasibility study instead. So that's what's coming back. We're talking about what is the history of the Main Street area plan, what pieces of it did move forward, and does council want us to continue with those items, or do they want us to reconsider a full plan?
2: Okay, so what's being proposed to the council at this point?
0: So what we're going to be talking about is the priority pieces that I just mentioned. So we're looking at roadway and circulation. That feasibility study is substantially complete. There are some concepts being presented. These are not final designs. Those have been included in the staff report. But it really does look at prioritizing pedestrians on Main Street, but also considers parking and making sure that we continue to provide parking opportunities.
2: Okay, well, let's talk about some of the proposed circulation and the infrastructure required improvements. Let's first talk about parking. I mean, we've got the old China Bridge parking structure that was built in 1986 as part of this. That's slated to come down?
23: Eventually, yes. We estimate that that has between 5 and 10 years of useful life left. That southern portion is the older portion that was built in 1986, and then the larger northern section was built in 2006.
2: Okay, so if you take that down, how does that get replaced, the parking?
0: And that, it all depends. It depends on whether council wants to consider China Bridge parking as part of an overall Old Town area plan and consider what other parking might replace the China Bridge parking, or if we want to just continue with each of these elements separately and consider China Bridge as part of that parking plan. So right now it's really an asset management mode. I think anybody who's been on Main Street recently recognizes that we're doing a little bit of work. That is an ongoing maintenance that's primarily focused on that southern section, which is the uphill portion, but did include some work on the newer section, the north section.
2: Yeah, so I guess if we're building more density, because, I mean, the original plan showed, you know, boutique hotels. I mean, it was just, there, again, a lot of density. If we're going to build more density, doesn't that bring more cars to Main Street? And, do we have room to park them?
0: Well, in theory, yes, but also if we're considering other opportunities for parking, such as the Gordo and Richardson park and rides that have been contemplated as part of Recreate 248, that would then relieve some of the parking pressure on Main Street. That's the idea. And there's also another element of this plan, that's the aerial transit. That also has is in progress with feasibility study.
2: Okay, hold off on just that a little bit. So on the China Bridge, is everything coming down? I mean, KPCW is kind of attached to the new section of the garage.
23: Hopefully not. It would be more cost effective to only replace what needs to be replaced. However, once you start getting into these structures, they're so connected, it may make sense and be more efficient to rebuild the entire structure with a new design. I do want to clarify, or at least address a comment that you made just a minute ago about this hotel concept. That was not one of the ideas that was moved forward for any further consideration. So I'm not aware that that is an ongoing topic that we'll be discussing with council.
2: Okay. Also, I want to talk a little bit about that aerial transit, as you started to mention there, Jody. Is this what part of what Deer Valley's payment was for when the snow park expansion plan got approved? There was about a $50 million payment as part of that to build some transit, parking lots. I mean, I don't know how the money is being spent.
23: Great question. That $15 million is tied to a regionally significant transportation facility, which ideally is park and ride in the Richardson Flat, Quinns Junction area.
2: Mm-hmm. Okay. Now, this aerial transit, we're still talking about two different designs, one from Richardson Flat directly to Snow Park, mm-hmm. a second one from, I guess, downtown Park City to Snow Park. Are there pros and cons to each of those?
0: Absolutely, and that's something that they'll be discussing is where we are with that aerial transit feasibility study. And it is two lines being contemplated currently. But again, the next phase is really going to require council direction. It's going to involve a lot of stakeholder engagement. It's also going to look closer at the alignment-specific analysis. And there has not been much contact with or formal engagement with any of the private property owners. And so that all has to come before we move any further.
2: Yeah, I mean, it was the price range of like between $30 and $50 million. And in fact, the more expensive one was the shorter route between here and Snow Park. Why is that?
23: It would impact more private property.
2: That you would have to acquire?
23: Reason. Correct.
2: Okay. All
23: in
2: right.
23: the form of easements, most likely.
2: Yeah.
23: But again, it's very early mm-hmm. to presume that we could even work that out or reach those agreements with the property owners. It's all still very high level and a lot of conversations still to come.
2: All right. So if we're looking to keep cars out of downtown, why wouldn't this get built from Richardson Flat? I mean, why not? Why would we want to start it from one of the most congested areas in town anyway?
23: In terms of the parking garage?
2: Main Street, yeah.
23: This is This is a great question. We have so many people who are here as our workforce. That is a very high priority for us, to be able to allow easy access. We think that's probably one of the best things we could do to support our businesses here in Old Town, is to do whatever we can to make it easier for their workforce to get here. It is a challenging place to work. Just the weather can be extremely difficult. And we find that if we can have parking, and we've designated employee parking throughout Old Town and things like that, this is a very important facility for us, the China Bridge Parking Garage. It does largely serve our workforce, but of course, you know, anybody could use that. Since we have that, we own the property, it's a great facility, huge amenity that serves all of Old Town. We do want to maintain that asset. We want to continue to operate that and have that available.
2: Yeah, but I guess, I mean, what employees are you talking about? Those that work on Main Street or those
23: Correct.
2: That work on
23: Correct.
2: Snow Park?
23: On Main Street, primarily, yes.
2: Okay, so you'd want that from Richardson Flat, right?
23: I think that would be a great connection.
2: Yeah.
23: If we could figure that connection out, yes. If we could divert those cars and keep them from coming into town in the first place, that's great. We already have enough density here in town that I think that parking will always be full in China Bridge.
2: Okay, and we've got like 8 buses an hour that from the transit center that go to Snow Park. So if people are looking to get to Snow Park, they've got 8 options an hour.
23: Correct, yes.
2: Yeah, okay. So where's all the money? Let's drop back now. We're also talking about circulation. I kind of skipped over that. And that's on Main Street and Sweet Alley. What are we talking about here? Making Main Street one way with kind of like an electric trolley that goes up and down?
0: That is the concept that's being presented. But again, we're so far from final design or even close to final design. So what is being shown in the concept is one transit lane, wider pedestrian walkways on both sides of the street, one dedicated transit lane that goes up and down. I think what's drawn looks like an electric trolley, but obviously we have our trolley and beloved trolley. So we'll see where that goes with council conversation. But again, the idea is to make Main Street much more pedestrian friendly, but to also allow the circulation that we know people rely on to get to the businesses and the businesses would like to have.
2: Okay, so Main Street would be one way downhill, right?
0: I actually am not.
2: Is that what's being proposed?
0: I don't actually know the specifics of that.
2: Okay, and then Sweet Alley is being proposed to be two directions.
0: Yes.
2: So if you were going to access Main Street, you'd have to do it via Sweet Alley.
0: Yeah, depending on which direction the travel goes, yes, you would have to use Sweet Alley to get one way or the other to come back down. And Sweet Alley is also being looked at as providing some more pedestrian improvements, getting better sidewalks, getting some shade, making a multi-use service and snow storage lane to make sure we have a place to put the snow as well, which is important in the winter, as we all know, and still allow the deliveries that help the Main Street businesses keep going.
2: That would be done from Sweet Alley. What about the businesses west of Main Street there, you know, that back up to Park Ave? I mean, delivery trucks just have to go further?
23: Possibly. We are looking at service delivery in terms of packages, freight, how we get in and out of Old Town. That's a concept that we've looked at on city tour that could come into play with the council. But that is a great question. Primarily up to this point, we've focused on Main Street and Sweet Alley.
2: Okay, and for people who've been listening to this show for a while, they'll remember kind of the whole sidewalk deal, and it's like, you know, we've spent millions of dollars to replace our sidewalks. Well, not all that long ago, I want to say maybe a dozen years ago, and we didn't use granite. We didn't use concrete. We used granite, and I was like, really? Were granite sidewalks? And the reason I recall it was like, well, they last forever. Granite, you know, is not going to wear out like concrete does. But now we're talking about pulling that up and replacing them?
0: I think it was 20 years ago is what I'm understanding for the granite. I know. And nothing lasts forever. And I think it was a bit of a test or a pilot to see what it looked like, and it does seem as though the granite did last longer, but again, we've got some tough climate here, and when you are shoveling and snow blowing and snow plowing, it's, you know, it's going to be hard on any sort of surface. So I think we're back to concrete. I think we stopped doing that 5 years ago.
23: Concrete's just more cost effective. And the issue really is not so much the surface, although longevity is great. It's really the width of that sidewalk and the how comfortable it is as you're walking up and down Main Street. It's pretty tight.
2: Yeah. Okay. So we're going to widen them by, what, a couple feet on each side?
0: It looks like about 8 feet minimum on the travel lane side.
2: Okay.
0: Yep.
2: And finally, I mean, where's all the money coming to do this?
0: Well, we, you know, funding, identifying funding sources is part of the process, and that would be something to be contemplated by council and use our capital budget.
2: Do we have a price estimate, and at least what's being proposed at this point?
0: We have some price estimates. I think the roadway and circulation is looking at about $36 million for that. You mentioned the aerial transit. Those both have some estimates, and again, we... finding the funding is part of the process.
2: All right. And do we have a timeline on this? Is this all we're hoping to get done before the 2034 games?
23: Sure would be nice.
0: Yeah.
2: So that's the goal.
23: Yes. Yeah. Investment in Main Street is going to continue forever. It's our greatest asset in the community. It brings in huge numbers of visitors. We'll never be done with Main Street. I think it's a continuous process.
2: Okay. Let's move on to the transportation performance report. I think what it shows is that our buses run on time. They show up. Performance is okay. We're seeing ridership. What we don't have, I think, is the residential coverage that people would like to see. So what do we do about that? Because I know we've tried microtransit, we have tried new bus routes, we have the bike share program, but none of that's kind of getting into the, lower Deer Valley areas, the upper Park Meadows mm-hmm. area.
23: With our transit routes, we categorize those as one of two different types of route. You have your coverage routes, and those really are meant to get into those areas that are less dense, less populated, and even we know that when we're creating those routes, they're going to have lower ridership as well. And then the other type of route is the ridership route. Those are the ones that have lots of riders. They're going to those high density areas, the most popular destinations in town.
2: Okay, so I mean, are there thoughts about trying to add more to and how we get more people on the bus?
23: We are always evaluating that, and that's partly why we implemented these performance mm-hmm. metrics. And as we assess those numbers as they're coming in, that's going to give us great direction on how and where we can improve. As of right now, we have about 90% of the city's primary residences that are covered by access to transit. We're really proud of that number. That's really great. And so that's always going to be the goal that we have.
2: So that's measured from how far? I mean, when you say 90% that people have access to transit, that they're within a mile or within a half mile?
23: Within a half mile, correct.
2: Okay. All right, let's see. A contract will also be let for a scope of services for the Munchkin and Woodbine Road improvements. This is basically where Recycle Utah sits now, and we're planning ahead for next spring when they relocate?
23: Correct. With the relocation of Recycle Utah and the city's acquisition of that property, we have the opportunity to extend Munchkin to the west and connect to Homestake. And that's actually going to be a really great connection. It'll improve mobility in that whole neighborhood. So we're excited to get that done. As we're going through the design process, there is the potential for a land swap with the Boneyard property owner. And then that would dictate, whether or not that land swap happens, that would dictate exactly where the extension of Munchkin goes. So we have two options there. It could go through the Boneyard parcel if we were to complete that land swap. If not, it would jog a little bit to the south, but ultimately it still connects to Homestake and gives us that additional route through that neighborhood.
2: So what still needs to be worked out then?
23: We entered into the contract with HDR to do design work last September, and as we've gone through the process, we've identified a few more areas that we think would be great to include in the design. With this contract amendment in front of the council on Thursday, it would include design for a new water line to replace the existing water line with a new 10-inch line. It would also put the existing sewer line inside the right-of-way of the new road. So it's some additional items that will add to the scope of the project.
2: Okay. Any holdup, though, with the property owner? I mean, when does that get resolved? in terms of with the boneyard?
23: That's been ongoing for a number of months, and we would expect within a few weeks we'll have that worked out, some final decision one way or the other.
2: Okay. And does that just determine what the road looks like, whether it's kind of windy or just straight through?
23: Correct. Two things. Yes, it would be the alignment of the road itself. And depending on how that works out, it could, and this is one of the reasons we started to engage with that property owner, is that it could actually add some additional parking that would serve the patrons of both Blind Dog and the Boneyard. And that would be a positive thing. Those parking lots tend to fill up and popular place. So.
2: Okay. Let's see. We're also still working on the Bonanza 5 acres. Meanwhile, across the street from the new road of Munchkin and Woodbine, Vail Resorts owns a couple of acres there. Do we know of any plans that the resort is redeveloping?
23: We don't. Right now, we haven't seen any plans. Nothing's been shared with us. I do assume that, you know, someday that gets redeveloped. Couldn't speak in terms of timing or what their exact plans are.
2: Yeah, so, I mean, but has the city reached out? I mean, as it's developing its 5 acres there, I mean, why not try to include Vail Resorts?
23: Yeah, we have had conversations in terms of, you know, your neighbors, what is it that you may want to do? Are there opportunities to collaborate? As of right now, we just haven't received any additional information or interest to develop the property together. And we do have an agreement with Brinshore. They've submitted an application, and that process should run through the Planning Commission and City Council. But if those applicants and property owners wanted to work together, we would welcome that. Collaboration is always encouraged.
2: Okay. And what about that substation? Is that still going to get moved, or do we know?
23: That's a great question. It would be very expensive for that substation to be moved. I don't think that that's a likely thing to happen in the near future. That would be a decision that Rocky Mountain Power would have to make. I haven't had those conversations. I do think it would be a very challenging project to take on.
2: Okay, so we're just talking about undergrounding those lines basically from Woodbine, Munchkin here to Cemetery.
23: Correct.
2: That's where the underlying mm-hmm. grounds yep. are going. Okay, you spoke of Brinshore real quick, and They got before this committee. It's mostly staff. The Neighborhood First Streets Committee. A meeting earlier this week. No.
23: No, I'm not aware of that, Leslie.
2: Okay.
23: Sorry.
2: Okay. Jody, finally, I wanted to ask about there's proposed changes to the city's campaign disclosure ordinance. What's changing here?
0: So this is simply a state compliance update to our campaign disclosure chapter of the Ethics Code, and that's getting out ahead of the 2027 municipal election cycle. So State Bill 321, passed in 2026, requires mayoral and council candidates to file a campaign finance report each January 10th, showing the prior year's account activity. And that's every year until they close the account and file a dissolution statement and final summary. So we're including that in the code. And then it folds in a few other recent state changes, such as unsuccessful candidates who later file for midterm vacancies must report donations and spending from the interim period. So those are two just minor changes to our code amendments.
2: Okay. And that's being... that's because of state changes.
0: Correct.
2: Yeah.
0: Yep. We're just All following right. the state.
2: Anything else going on you want to tell us about?
0: Well, we'd like to announce that Leadership Park City Class 33 applications close this Friday at midnight. So for anyone who lives or works in Park City or Summit County, it's a great opportunity to get involved in the community and grow your network. You can find more information and application materials at applyforleadership.com.
2: Okay, great. Park City Manager Adam Lenhart, Deputy City Manager Jody Emery, thank you.
0: Thanks, Leslie.
2: 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It's 8:45.
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2: 8:45 now. Good morning. I'm Leslie Thatcher. Well, the Heber City Council met last night and was scheduled to take a vote on whether to raise property taxes by 4.8%. On the phone with a recap, I have Heber City Mayor Heidi Franco. Good morning, Mayor.
3: Good morning. How are you?
2: I'm doing well. Thanks. So
3: good,
2: what was the outcome with the vote on that proposed tax increase?
4: The vote was to slightly lower the property tax increase, and it passed at 4.2%, not the 4.8%. So that's a little bit less in what it will likely cost homeowners and commercial businesses come this November.
2: Okay, so are you pleased with that decision?
4: No, I don't think it was needed, especially in these uncertain economic times. Plus, the city did recoup more than half of the increased property tax amount through the latest Heber Light and Power dividend back to the city. Yet, council members felt last night that that dividend increase could help to lower the property tax increase by a minor amount and then go the rest towards the city's reserves.
2: Hmm. And is the MIDA tax increment financing being pulled out of the budget? Is that affecting Heber City or just Wasatch County?
4: No, just Wasatch County. We don't have anything to do financially or otherwise with MIDA.
2: Okay. Now, some city leaders favor incremental tax increases to avoid big jumps in the future. Mm-hmm. Many residents say any tax increase is a burden in this economy. So how do you balance those two ideas?
4: I've always thought that if we were to do a small increment every year, even a 0.5%, it would be added up over time, and it would help us defray the high inflation that we're facing right now. Yet we still have had sales tax growth and other types of growth into our $18.8 million general fund. So growth has been increasing our coffers, and we are hiring, I think, 4 employees this year. So it shows that the growth is, you know, providing that, but that's still not enough. The city council still thinks that they need more, even with, like I say, the extra income of the Heber Light and Power dividend.
2: Hmm. So what gets cut since you cut the tax increase by more than 0.5%?
4: The entire budget was passed, and it was accepted last night for the $18.8 million as well as the total, right, of up to the $72 million. Now, that includes all the impact fees and all the enterprise funds and so forth, you know, the airport funds and so mm-hmm. forth. That's all added up. So you can tell our city is doing well. That's certainly not as much as we spent last year, though, because we were finishing the East Side Road projects, and we had to borrow $40 million for that and spent that over the last, 4 years, and that's finished now. And so we've come back down to $72 million overall on our budget.
2: Okay. One item you added to last night's agenda was a discussion of property tax abatements for older adults in Heber City.
4: Yes.
2: So how does this program work and who qualifies?
4: I proposed this back in January to the city council, and they were in favor of it. So I've taken time to work with the county staff, especially the county clerk's office, to work out a process for that, as well as the programs that the Wasatch County already uses and qualifies low-income senior citizen tax abatement. So I presented that last month to the city council, got a favorable response, asked them when to bring it back. They said after we did all of this other stuff with the budget, and presented that again last night. Now, most are in favor of it. One wants it to be a deferment instead of an abatement. But Leslie, you need to know this is the first time that a city's proposed this in the state. So this is new ground. And one other council member was concerned about that. Another council member is concerned about the funding source. Right now, I'm proposing to use a negotiated fee in lieu from a developer that would provide this income, but we haven't gathered enough yet for this fiscal year, and we have to wait till the end of the year anyway to see who the county qualifies. That would be under the income level of $65,000. And is a senior citizen homeowner within our city. I'm really excited about this program. I think it needs to happen given Heber City's unique circumstances and how much our property taxes have increased, or I should say our property values have increased, and how much our average median income has increased and the inflation. It's really hitting our homeowners that paid off their home and now can hardly afford to live.
2: So what's the difference between an abatement and a deferment?
4: An abatement is like a welfare grant just the money given back. A deferment means that your property taxes are cut, but when the home is sold, then those property taxes have to be paid back to the city. So big difference.
2: Oh, yeah, certainly. Okay, and as you mentioned, the money to support the program comes from this fee per unit agreement. It's with the Jordan L. Reg developer. How does
4: yes,
2: this?
4: Yes, it is with Jordan.
2: Yeah, mm-hmm. So this agreement.

0: should last for a decade plus and could be that funding source for this. I don't know if this is going to be a long-term program, but for right now, the need is clear.
1: Okay, so it's for those earning less than $65,000 a year. The entire tax would be...
0: It's not, this is their property tax, so they'll all have different properties with different valuations, right? Right now, the county does provide, under state law, some abatement, but it's really not that much. And if we, you and I both remember what it's like to live on $65,000 a year, you know, back ago, when we were younger, likely, it's hard. Now, of course, we probably have families then, and that makes it harder. But for those that are on fixed incomes, that own their homes, and are still trying to live at that level in this economy, you know, we really need to help them in our city. The state or county program is just not enough.
1: Okay. So when will this abatement program get up and running? In time for November?
0: Well, it's not passed yet. Mm-hmm. It was just continued last night. Some council members want to find a different funding source. I've thought of another idea for that, been reaching out this morning. I'm just saying I'll keep pushing on this. But if, you know, the city council wants to raise property taxes for their reasons, then I feel like this is a really good faith effort to show that we want to keep our longtime citizens in their homes as best as they are able and not continue to put an increasing burden on those that have built this city.
1: Okay, next month, some city leaders plan to visit the Sacramento area to learn and get ideas. You've said you won't attend. Why not?
0: No. Well, I have another job, but also I really don't want to do it on the city's dime. So either I pay for it myself and, you know, arrange for that other work to be off, or I see their videos when they come back. So I didn't attend their Colorado trip either, didn't attend their Idaho trip, not going to the California trip. I think Google Maps and research online are going to be just as good.
1: Okay, so how much is the city spending on this trip to Sacramento?
0: I'm not sure how many thousands it is. They supposedly did get a very good deal through their Southwest flights. I don't know what all of the price tag will be after they pay for meals and probably mileage per diem and such, you know, back and forth to the airport.
1: Okay, so what's the main goal of the visit to Sacramento? What's there?
0: They seem to think that this is a downtown that has certain amenities or attractions that Heber City might be interested in.
1: Well, it's a capital city. It's so different.
0: It's the old town part, the historic part. Yes, I would totally agree with you on that. But the old town part is what they're paying attention to.
1: Okay. The proposed Highlands Public Infrastructure District's back on the agenda for another discussion. This is for the 800-home development near the UVU Wasatch campus. So far, the council has had some concerns about the proposal. Where does the council stand now?
0: Well, it seems like the council changed and is more in favor of this because of the PID money that will go towards a needed connection road through the UVU property, that UVU does not have the money, you know, at this point to build themselves. We could talk a lot about PIDs. The only good news that I like out of this development is the 55 units of deed restriction housing that's going to be built and will be at the 60% AMI, 11 units, as well as the 44 units at 80% AMI.
1: Okay, so how would you like the council to vote on this issue? Sounds like you're not in favor.
0: I really don't like PIDs generally. I think they put quite a bit of burden on the property tax owners instead of the development paying for things up front. This particular development has put in tens of millions of dollars of infrastructure already, but they still want more with the PID and... you know, it'll come back for a vote. We'll see what the city council does.
1: All right. There's been a lot of discussion in the community recently about flock cameras. Heber City Police Chief Parker Sever gave a public meeting safety update last night. What did he have to say about this technology?
0: I think we've got some really good protections in place with flock, right? It's only a 30-day

0: a window that the data is stored. The data only shows license plates. It does not show facial features. That's the way it's programmed. That's the way the records come through. The chief explained the audit procedures that he uses to monitor who's accessing the data in the force, our police force, and he sets those fields up so anomalies are reported. You know, if someone was tracking someone, you know, internally, that would show up on this report. I've asked him to prepare a video or to, you know, show on their website how that works. Another council member said, hey, these things are already available on the Flock website. Now, the chief did explain how he can share the data with other police agencies within the state or even across the nation if they ask. They have to ask first. He's going to check and make sure there is an actual case, and nothing's going to be searched in that database unless there is an actual case, an actual reason for that actual make and model. It's not for just a general search.
1: Okay, so you don't have a problem with them despite the concern over civil liberty here?
0: I understand there are civil liberties concerned, but no person is identified. So it's not like they're tracking you as a person or individually. It is programmed to only read the characters on that license plate. Yes, sometimes it may not get that perfectly, and that can lead to other issues. But by and large, I've seen how its use for decades, right? It's been over a decade that we've used it within our city, how it does solve crime. And I'm always concerned about crime and safety in the city. So I haven't seen any egregious use against civil liberties, because that is huge also for me.
1: Okay, I'm about out of time. Anything else you wanted to mention?
0: We're excited for the Olympic Host Communities Committee that was held last week up at the Utah Olympic Park. That was wonderful to be there. I've asked in City Council last night that we do set up an interlocal meeting to discuss again our Olympic priorities, because the Olympic Committee is looking to gather those priorities come November from the communities. They want to see the themes and the ideas and the projects that are happening across the state so that they can see how to elevate that up to the state level, perhaps, or be able to, again, keep organizing and preparing.
1: Okay, appreciate your time.
0: Thank you. Have a good day.
1: That's Heber City Mayor Heidi Franco. You're listening to the Local News Hour.
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6: From NPR News in Washington, I'm Janine Herbst. President Trump says 50% tariffs on Canada that were supposed to kick in today instead will be delayed to the end of Friday in exchange for potentially restarting the controversial Keystone Oil Pipeline project. NPR's Emily Fang has more.
7: The these latest proposed U.S. tariffs would cover items from Canadian wine to hockey sticks for a total of about $20 billion worth of goods, about 5% of annual Canadian exports to the U.S. Neither the U.S. or Canada has offered details about how the oil pipeline might be restarted. Its permit was revoked by President Biden, but restored last year by President Trump. Also hanging in the balance is a larger North American free trade agreement with Canada and Mexico that's up for review. It allows hundreds of billions of dollars of goods to be traded mostly duty-free through North America, though Trump has said he, quote, doesn't care if it's continued. Emily Fang, NPR News, Washington.
6: Liberia's government says it's agreed to a deal with the Trump administration to accept more than 1,000 third country deportees from the U.S. NPR's Jill Bright reports a first group arrives in the nation this week.
8: Liberia's information minister says up to 1,200 third country migrants will be deported from the U.S. to Liberia under the agreement. He said all deportees will arrive in Liberia within a year, with the first batch of 20 deportees expected to arrive in the country tomorrow. The agreement is one of the largest third country deportation deals signed by the Trump administration since the start of its immigration crackdown. It is unclear what Liberia will get in return for the deal, but a U.S. Senate report published in February found that the Trump administration has paid foreign governments, many with poor human rights records, up to $32 million to accept third country migrants. Jewel Bright, NPR News, Lagos.
6: In two closely watched primary races, incumbent Democrats in South Florida scored victories, fending off competition from progressives. From member station WLRN, Carlton Gillespie reports.
9: In Florida's historically black 20th congressional district, Congresswoman Debbie Wasserman Schultz defeated a crowded field of black candidates to retain her seat in Congress. Wasserman Schultz, who is white, drew criticism from black political leaders and from leaders of the Florida Democratic Party, who argued her candidacy threatened black representation in Congress, which is approaching historical lows. In Florida's 25th district, which spans much of the southeast Florida coast, two-term Congressman Jared Moskowitz comfortably defeated a challenge from progressive Oliver Larkin, who had also carried the endorsement from the Democratic Socialists of America. Moskowitz had faced scrutiny from progressives over his ardent support for Israel and his willingness to work with Republicans. For NPR News, I'm Carlton Gillespie in Fort Lauderdale.
6: Wall Street's trading higher at this hour. 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The Department of Education is warning schools to align their discipline policies with the administration's reading of federal civil rights law. NPR's Corey Turner explains.
10: Under the Obama and Biden administrations, the Department's Office for Civil Rights told schools, if you're suspending students of color at disproportionately high rates, it could be considered discrimination, even if it's not intentional. Some schools responded by softening discipline policy, especially for students of color. Today, the Trump administration told schools that too could be discrimination. And when it comes to discipline, schools shouldn't be considering race at all. In a press release, it said that disciplinary systems must be neutral and fair. Civil rights experts warn under this new policy, school discrimination will be even harder to find and fight. Corey Turner, NPR News.
6: Amazon says it plans to expand the number of cities it will deliver packages to by drone. The company says it's expanding the airborne shipping of smaller, lightweight packages to suburban areas in nearly 500 cities, and that includes Chicago, Atlanta, and Cleveland. Amazon says customers could get the packages delivered in about a half an hour, and that intensifies the battle between Amazon and Walmart on which company can deliver the fastest, with both of them relying on a mix of drivers and drones. On Wall Street, the Dow's up 362 points, NASDAQ up 108, S&P 500 up 48. I'm Janine Herbst, NPR News in Washington.
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5: 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I'm Lynn Ware Peak. This morning, one of the deadliest cancers may have been hiding in plain sight. I'm joined this morning by New York Times science writer Gina Colata, who explains a discovery that could change how we prevent ovarian cancer and save lives. Then, imagination may be far more than daydreaming. Dr. Cassandra Vieten explores the science behind this powerful brain function and how strengthening it can foster creativity, resilience, connection, and wonder. That all coming up this hour on The Mountain Life. Stay with us. We'll be back after these words.
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5: This is The Mountain Life. I'm Lynn Ware Peak. Sometimes one scientific discovery changes everything. For years, doctors believed ovarian cancer began in the ovaries. Makes sense. But now, evidence suggests many of the deadliest cases actually start in the fallopian tubes, a finding that is transforming how surgeons think about cancer prevention. I'm joined this morning by New York Times science journalist Gina Colata, who joins me to explain why this shift could dramatically reduce one of the deadliest cancers affecting women. Gina wrote an article in the New York Times on July 28th titled, "Most Ovarian Cancer Isn't, and That Fact Can Save Lives." Gina Colata, welcome to The Mountain Life.
16: Thank you so much for having me.
5: When I read your article, I knew that I needed to talk to you. I think that women run scared all the time of ovarian cancer because it's so undetectable until it's in a late stage. Our pap smears, our annual exams can't pick it up. What did you learn about that in and of itself?
16: Yeah, I think almost everybody knows somebody or knows somebody who knows somebody who had ovarian cancer. And it's always sort of the same thing. You have these vague symptoms and you say to the doctor, I don't know, I feel sort of bloated or I'm getting all these stomach aches. I don't know what it is. And they're usually told, oh, don't worry about it. It's irritable bowel syndrome. Or one woman was told to go to a physical therapist. And finally, after things really advance, I mean, you're getting these symptoms not because you have an early stage cancer. You're getting these symptoms because it's already in your abdomen. But by the time they finally find out what it actually is, it's really spread and it's very difficult to control. I mean, you don't have a very good prognosis, and the treatments are harsh. And so the doctors I spoke to say, you know, it's so hard to take care of these women because you feel so sad. You feel like, you know, if only we could have done something sooner, if only we didn't find out when this cancer is already spread all over the place. And they say the operations are long and involved and they never get all the cancer out. It's just a really tragic situation.
5: Yeah.
17: So there's been some research for a while that suggests that ovarian cancer isn't really ovarian cancer. It actually starts in the fallopian tubes. Like 80% of what become ovarian cancers start in the fallopian tubes. What was the first research done and how was that received?
16: It was really amazing to me. This has been sort of going on for so long and I didn't know about it. My editors didn't know about it. About 25 years ago, a Dutch scientist was studying ovarian cancer. And so he thought he would look at ovaries that had been removed from women who had a genetic high risk because they didn't want to get it, so they had their ovaries removed. And when doctors take out the ovaries, they also take out the tubes because the tubes can't survive without the ovaries. They need them for a blood supply. However, the ovaries can survive perfectly well without the tubes. So we had all this giant collection of ovaries and tubes, and he was going to study. He was going to see, did these women have ovarian cancer? When do you first start seeing it? They were high risk. They didn't think they didn't have any diagnosis at the time. So he's looking and he's saying, you know, I'm not seeing much in the ovaries, but it's so strange. I'm seeing all these little microscopic tumors at the very site where the fallopian tube connects itself or attaches or I guess brushes against the ovary. And he said, this may be where ovarian cancer starts. So he gave a presentation and wrote a paper. And he said, most people thought he was crazy. They said, this doesn't make any sense. We don't believe it. But some people said, maybe we should investigate. Is it just women? Is this really the start of ovarian cancer? Is it only in women at high genetic risk or is it for everybody? How can we sort of nail this down? So over the next decade and a half or so, a lot of studies were done, and they did nail it down. They said, yeah, this is ovarian cancer does not start in the ovaries, except for that 20%. And those are the 20% of ovarian cancers that are curable, weirdly enough. And the ones that start in the tubes are the really bad ones. So gynecological oncologists said, we really have to get the word out. One of the problems is there is no insurance code. So insurance couldn't even pay for it. You have to have a code to put down for each diagnosis. And there's nothing that says take out the tubes to prevent ovarian cancer. So through a lot of lobbying, the gynecological oncologists got a code. But they still have this thing, like, why don't insurers pay for it? And why don't women and doctors know about it? Because doctors outside this tiny community of gynecological oncologists were just as ignorant as the rest of us. They couldn't seem to get the word out. So they hope all this is now going to change. But for years, it was like, you know, some doctors knew, but most didn't. Most women never had a chance to say, I'm having abdominal surgery. I finished with my childbearing. Why don't you just take out the tubes at the same time?
17: Yeah. So there would be two scenarios in which you could get your fallopian tubes removed and maybe at this point covered by insurance. And that would be if you were going in for some other type of procedure in your abdomen. What?
16: Like a hernia operation, mm-hmm. Like a gallbladder operation, almost anything. Even having so-called tying your tubes, actually they cut them. Instead of cutting them, take them out. And all this is done that is done laparoscopically. You don't have to have like a big open surgery for some of these things. You just have to sort of be in there. Or maybe some women, like the high risk women, might say, I just want you to take the tubes out. I don't want my ovaries removed. I don't want to lose all my estrogen because your ovaries will work perfectly fine without the tubes. Take the tubes out. And actually, you know, it does affect your fertility. However, if you're really high risk, women were having their ovaries removed anyway. And instead of removing your ovaries, if you remove the tube, you could still have IVF. I mean, that's a kind of an extreme thing, but if you're really at high risk, you might want to think about it, maybe.
17: Right.
16: I mean, obviously, it's a personal decision.
17: Yes. So that's the second case that I was talking about where you may get it covered. Would this be in the case of women who are carriers of the BRCA gene?
16: Those are the ones who are high risk, yeah. But what I learned, which really surprised me, is most ovarian cancer cases occur in women who don't have any identifiable risk. And that's probably because the women who have a genetic risk are just a very small proportion of the population. So even though their risk is higher, there are so few of them that most women have no reason to think they're going to get ovarian cancer, and then they have it. Which is really scary, too. I didn't know that either. I learned a lot, as you could see.
17: Yes. Well, I learned a lot from reading your article. And I'm wondering, your article came out July 28th. And I'm wondering how much your inbox has blown up since then. Because the New York Times...
16: Never ends. I'm still getting emails from people. I just got one yesterday from a woman who said, how can we lobby insurance companies to make them cover this? This is incredible. We have to make sure that everybody knows about it. I thought, wow, I'm still getting these things. So it's, and when I try to answer everybody because I think it's only polite. So I did refer her to one of the oncologists who's been lobbying for insurance companies to cover it. But the other thing I learned was, recently, finally, major medical societies have been saying women should be offered the option of having their tubes removed if they're having abdominal surgery and don't want to have any more children. And the American Cancer Society is going to start a big national campaign trying to tell women about this. They said, you know, it shouldn't just be a little secret among oncologists. Women should know that this is an option for them. Not everybody's going to want it. Some people are going to say, I don't want any normal part of my body removed. And that's understandable. And others are going to say, why wouldn't I want to keep these tubes when it could be a source of cancer? So it's
17: exactly
16: an interesting time, really. All this time, I didn't know, you didn't know. And I'm a medical reporter. How could I not know?
17: Yeah, this is the first time I've heard of it. It's,
16: and then I found out a guy who's a prostate cancer surgeon said to me, hey, did you know that ovarian cancer starts in the tubes? And I said, what? Really? Who could tell me about that? But it was so strange that a prostate cancer guy would tell me.
17: Yeah. So does this tie in with the fact that when we screen, there's really no way of screening for ovarian cancer?
16: Right. Yes.
17: Is there hope for screening that can detect it in the fallopian tubes?
16: No. I asked the same question. I said, could we just bind it? And they said, no, it's too small. And they described it as like two doctors had two different vivid descriptions. One doctor said it's like dandruff falling from your head onto your shoulders, these little specks that fly out of the fallopian tubes. And the other one said it's like dust when you're sweeping a dusty room and the dust flies up in the air. And I said, you know, then you can't find it. These little things just sort of fly all over the place. They hit the ovary, they turn into cancer, but they're also hitting other places. So it's pretty much spread by the time you find it.
17: Right. I have a friend who had a hysterectomy, you know, 10 years ago or something, and she was maybe 50 years old. She still had her ovaries and she still had hormones. And so they recommended to leave the ovaries for that reason. Ever since then, she's been sort of wondering, should I have just had them taken anyway? But, you know, 10 years later, of course, it's easy to think that now that she's postmenopausal, but they could have
16: her ovaries even then, because they still produce hormones. Even
17: yeah, right, right. But they get you get to a point where when they're not producing anything. But my point is, at that point, if we had known what we know now, she definitely could have said, "Take the fallopian tubes. I'll keep my ovaries until they're dried and shriveled up." And
16: absolutely, yeah. That's another situation where you're having abdominal surgery, and you could say, "Take the tubes while you're there." Why?
17: Yes.
16: You know, or if you're having a cesarean and this is your last child that you want, you could say, take the tubes while you're doing the cesarean. Why not? I mean, some people would say that. Some people, obviously, it's such a personal decision. I mean, I don't want to inflict anything on anybody. Everybody's going to have a different reaction to this. But you could at least have the option if you want to do it.
17: Yes, yes. It reminds me that I've been putting off having hernia surgery because, you know, in my mind, the hernia is not big enough yet. Right. But hearing this, it makes me want to go ahead and schedule that and take the fallopian tubes while you're at it, because at this point in my life, I don't need those fallopian tubes. Now, you know, you've mentioned a couple of times, it's very personal. Lots of people say, don't remove anything from my body that is naturally occurring in my body. Yeah. What are the thoughts around that? Because I get it, but also at this point, those fallopian tubes are going to be, you know, the source of ovarian cancer. And ovarian cancer is so hard to detect and one of the deadliest cancers for that reason.
16: Well, it's interesting because there's this group called Breakthrough Cancer, and they, and I think they're working with the American Cancer Society, they're doing a little study to answer exactly your question, and it's taking place at 3 medical centers, and every woman who is scheduled for abdominal surgery is asked if she would like to see, and if she'd like to see a video about ovarian cancer, and it tells her everything we've been discussing, and then they ask her, is she interested when she had, they tell you, you can think about it, but are you interested in having your tubes removed during your surgery? And that way they're going to find out, can they explain it in a way that makes a lot of sense, to make sense to women, where they understand what this is all about and why they might want to think about it? And they can also try to understand how likely are women to want to see the video, to want to learn about this, and having seen it, to say, yes, during my surgery, you can go ahead and remove the tubes. So we don't know the answers yet because nobody's actually asked, you know, nobody's asked the question in a good way, but they're hoping to get an answer.
17: It would be interesting to get those stats on how many women say, yes, I want to see the video, and afterwards, yes, I want my fallopian tubes removed.
16: Well, I did speak to one woman who saw the video. She's going to have hernia surgery, and she's 79, and she said, I don't need my tubes anymore. I don't want it. So, see, I mean, I want it. I want the surgery. Take them out. I mean, while you're at it, take them out.
17: Yes.
16: So there's at least her. She said yes.
17: Yes. I remember when my mother was, and my mom, who's now 87, when she was done having her 4 kids, they, like you said, they tied her tubes,
16: right,
17: which means really that they cut them.
16: They cut them. I thought they tied them. They actually cut them.
17: Right. I was picturing a clamp or something.
16: Me too.
17: Stitching them closed or something.
16: Or I thought they had like a, like you're having stitches, like a little stitch thing, and they like sew them together or something in a weird
17: right.
16: way. I don't know.
17: Did you ever find any research on, you know, a procedure like that, like my mom had, either having, you know, some sort of prevention of
16: it really
17: cancer.
16: Doesn't. No, your tubes are still there.
17: Yeah, they're there.
16: So. Unfortunately, no.
17: Right. You talked in the beginning about the 20% of these cancers that actually do start in the ovaries, and mm-hmm. that type of ovarian cancer is very treatable.
16: Right.
17: Can you tell me more?
16: No, because that's all I know.
17: Huh.
16: I wish I knew more. I didn't ask much about those. I was interested in the tubes.
17: Yeah, it is. It's really fascinating. So with the American Cancer Society, you did say American Cancer Society, right? Kind of signing on to this, initiating a campaign of awareness. What will we see next, do you think?
16: And I don't know what their campaign's going to be, but apparently it's going to be like a national media campaign trying to tell women about the ovarian cancer connection. But I don't know. I don't know how it's going. I'm sure it's going to be, you know, if they have money, they have credibility. So I'm hoping the word will get out.
17: Yes. Well, it's fascinating. I know that you have, in some of your writing and your journalism, you have turned topics into books.
16: I'm not writing any more books.
17: No more books.
16: It takes too much time. You know, what I really like about my job is that I can switch from topic to topic. And a book, you've just got this thing. You're just sort of the same thing. You're just working on it forever. No, I've done enough books.
17: Yes. Okay. Well, then I won't ask you about if you were going to update your diet, your book, Rethinking Diet.
16: Rethinking. No, I wrote that book before anybody had any way of really effectively helping people to lose weight. And I basically said, you know what? They've tried forever. Don't blame yourself. It's not your fault. And don't think that somehow there's some magic diet, because there really isn't. But now, of course, everything's changed. But that was at a time that all the drug companies had totally given up. They said, we've tried, we have all these great ideas. Nothing is either too toxic, the drug, or it doesn't work. So I wrote this book about how, here's the whole history. We know it's largely genetic, a tendency to gain weight. And we know that you have some control within a range of what you could weigh. But if your genetics say you're going to be overweight, and you are not going to, it's unlikely that you will, through some force of willpower, somehow get yourself to be permanently much thinner. It's just really unlikely. And we all know from examples that that doesn't work. So no, I'm right. not going to update it. I have to write a whole new book.
17: Well, it still informs what's going on today as we're wading through this whole world of GLP-1 drugs and people going on them and then off them, and what happens if they are those people who genetically are predisposed to
16: be. Interesting to me, like Oprah Winfrey, she had a doctor who had explained her perfectly well, and she was told, it's not your fault that you got on diet after diet and kept gaining the weight back. And she's on a GLP-1, she's losing all this weight. But then you always think, well, now I'm thin, I can keep it off. So she stopped taking it. Of course, it came right back. And then people say, oh, you just have to exercise more. And then you think, well, how about Serena Williams? Nobody could be exercising more. She couldn't control it. I mean, you say, nobody could have tried harder than Oprah either. Remember all those diets she would be on? And then weight always came back. And the only thing that worked for her was a GLP-1. So you just have to have a little bit of empathy. I mean, most people who are struggling with their weight have tried their whole lives to control it. And it's gone up and down, and they always blame themselves. I actually asked somebody, like, why? In psychology, they always say, like, if you try something and it doesn't work, you don't want to keep trying it. So I said, why do people keep trying it and trying it? And they said, well, they think there's like this real reward when your weight is going down. And you think, oh, I feel so good. I'm in such control. I can do it. And then when it goes back up, you blame yourself. Oh, it's my fault. Didn't have enough willpower.
17: Yes.
16: A whole different subject.
17: A whole different subject. Okay. Well, I know now you're not going to rewrite or update that book.
16: No, I'm not.
17: And you're not going to write a book on, will we start to call it fallopian tube cancer?
16: Maybe we should. I'm not going to write a book
17: renamed. Right. I've had this little niggling question as we've been talking all along. There are plenty of people out there, and certainly in the community that I live in, who pay a lot of money for elective procedures.
16: Mm-hmm.
17: I'm wondering if you have heard of any kind of price tag for someone who goes in and says, you know what, I just want my fallopian tubes removed.
16: I actually asked, but a lot depends on, as well as I do, I'm sure that different doctors, different medical centers, they charge, prices are all over the map. So I don't know. I also know some doctors have just coded it as a tubal ligation, tying the tubes. And then they get it paid for. It's because you could say, I want a tubal ligation. It's fine. You say, I want you to take the whole tube out, which is no different, really. And they say, oh, well, that's elective, which some companies, some insurers do pay, but a lot of them don't at this point. They might. I'm hoping they'll start. They promise.
17: Yes. We have a lot of institutions here or businesses that focus on elective procedures that are mostly aesthetic type procedures. That might do anything from like liposuction to Botox to hormone replacement therapy.
16: Right.
17: I'm picturing that being a place where on their little, well, now very long menu of services that they offer, right at the end there, fallopian tube removal.
16: Well, let me know if that happens. That'll be interesting.
17: It would be really interesting.
16: Yeah.
17: Gina Coletta is a science and health journalist at the New York Times and a book author. Yeah. Gina, I'm so thankful that you joined me today on The Mountain Life. This has been really informative.
16: It was really fun. It was really a pleasure talking to you. Thank you for having me.
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22: This is The Mountain Life. I'm Lynn Ware Peak. We often think of imagination as something reserved for artists, for writers, or for children. But my next guest will tell us it's actually one of the brain's most essential tools for solving problems, building relationships, improving our health, and even shaping the future. Joining me this morning is Dr. Cassandra Vieten. She's a clinical psychologist and director of research at the Arthur C. Clarke Center for Human Imagination at UC San Diego. She's also the author of the new book, Imagine That. She'll explain why we're facing a crisis of imagination and how each of us has a unique imagination profile, why strengthening this remarkable human capacity may be one of the most important things that we can do in this age. Dr. Vieten, welcome to The Mountain Life.
23: Great to be here. Thank you.
22: Before we start, I just have to tell you that when my 31-year-old son was a little guy, his favorite book was called Imagine That.
23: Oh, I love that. And you know what's really funny is when I was a child, I grew up in Southern California, and the local children's bookstore was called Imagine That. So that was a great callback.
22: Oh, that's great. Yeah, I just love the title for that reason. But let's start there. Let's talk about how we think of children as having a great imagination. We think of artists. We think of the Chronicles of Narnia and Lord of the Rings and Game of Thrones. Those people have great imaginations. Is there really something different about their brains than those of us who feel like we've lost our imagination?
23: Well, it could be that there are people who come into life with a very natural capacity for imagination, and maybe it's something that's in addition to whatever they bring in with their genetics and their brain structure, that they get encouraged for their imagination, or sometimes they encounter very difficult circumstances that kind of force them to use their imagination more. But every single person has imagination. And even if you're somebody who's been told you're not very imaginative, or you tell yourself, I just can't even find my imagination anymore, or I can't imagine a solution, it's partly because we have, in some senses, been trained out of our imagination as something important and meaningful and useful for anything other than kids and artists, which nothing could be further from the truth. We actually use our imagination all day, every day, and even through the night when we're dreaming. We have conscious, intentional forms of imagination, and then we have more undercover forms of imagination where all day long you can imagine you are sensing your environment, you're seeing, feeling, touching, you're using your five senses, smelling, tasting. But anything that you're not sensing, you are filling in the blanks. And sometimes I call it Swiss cheese reality, because anytime we're walking around, it's rare that we have all the information. So we have to imagine everything else. You know, what is somebody might be thinking? How? Where did they come from? What's their intention? What's going to happen next? You know, what's going to happen in my next meeting? And so that imagination is woven through our everyday lives. And part of what our research is showing at the Arthur C. Clarke Center for Human Imagination at UC San Diego is that the first step is kind of becoming aware that you're always telling yourself a story, like you're walking through your life, but you're also narrating your life. And just like one of these authors, you're telling yourself a story all the time. And when you start to become aware that you're telling yourself a story all the time, then you can say, well, is this the story I want to be telling myself? Like, is this story helping me?
17: Yeah, right. So we take that story as reality. But what you're encouraging us to do is look at it all as imagination, and therefore we can change it. Now, I think a lot of people would think that the words imagination and creativity are synonymous, but how are those different? Specifically, maybe how do they work in the brain differently?
23: Yeah, so creativity is the act of taking something that you've imagined and making something out of it. It could be making a painting or a drawing or a pottery or something, but it could also be writing an email or writing a grant proposal or starting an organization or starting a podcast. You know, there's all kinds of things that we create out of ideas that we have. And imagination comes before creativity. It's sort of like when you're in the infinite field of potentials, all kinds of possibilities that you could draw upon to see if you could make something out of it. And unfortunately, I think we race towards creativity or productivity so fast that we don't spend enough time in that earlier realm of imagination. And that means that often what we create ends up being sort of a little flattened or derivative or incremental. It's kind of like something else. And what I encourage people to do in the workplace and in their own lives is more intentionally spend time in the earlier part where you are just mind wandering, you're conjecturing, you know, you might go to the ocean or to the top of a mountain, or if you're not near a lot of nature, you might just take quiet time for yourself and breathe for a while and let things come to you. And before saying to yourself, that's not practical, I can't make that, just let that idea blossom for a little bit. Because sometimes even if you have an idea that's not practical in the beginning, it holds the seed of something you can create. In the brain, when you're imagining, you have sort of a open-minded, less restricted way of considering, conjecturing, thinking. All of us have mind wandered. You know, we've all kind of found ourselves off in space or, you know, on a train somewhere in our minds that we didn't even mean to go. And so letting yourself do that for a little bit before you move into, is it practical? Can I make it? Is it going to help me produce today? That's very helpful. Creativity, on the other hand, is when the frontal parts of the brain activate and it's like, okay, now it's time to plan, strategize, diagram, whatever it is that I'm trying to do. And so that's a very different process.
17: Yeah. So it seemed like back in the 80s, you know, we started talking about visualization techniques. And I know that you talk about brain scans, which is so, I love when the science and the technology can sort of prove these concepts that seem a little more woo-woo, shall we say.
23: Right, yeah.
17: If you, tell us the story of, say, you know, a tennis player who imagines how they are going to be hitting the ball and how that shows up in a brain scan versus if you step onto the court without having imagined it at all.
23: Right. Well, one thing that I have found very fascinating is that the brain differentiates a lot less between what we imagine and what actually happens than we might think. So when you imagine moving, the motor cortex lights up. When you imagine hearing something, the auditory cortex lights up. When you visualize, your visual cortex lights up. And if you can imagine a very stressful situation or something that you're really scared of, and you imagine it in great detail, the same hormones are being released in your body, cortisol. And, you know, you've had this experience before probably where you felt yourself getting pretty stressed and starting to sweat and feeling that tingling. you're getting into fight flight mode just through something in your imagination. And so when you visualize things that you want to happen, and you mentioned tennis, Billie Jean King was one of the tennis greats, and she talked a lot about how before she went to bed, she would imagine every possible angle the tennis ball could come toward her and exactly how she would hit it. And then there's a great body of literature on what they call mental rehearsal, where people who are athletes will imagine practicing, imagine training, and they are more effective than the athletes who don't imagine. Even when you're recovering from an injury, and let's say you're working on a muscle or physical therapy, when you imagine your muscle getting stronger as you're doing it, the muscle can gain up to 30% more strength than if you weren't imagining it. So there's definitely this additive effect of imagination. And, you know, I kind of keep it out of the realm of magical thinking. You know, it's not like if I just imagine a BMW enough, I'll get one. You know, that kind of is an oversimplification of it. Imagination is not deterministic, but it is much more influential than most people think. So I do recommend that you imagine, how do you want to show up in each situation? What kind of a person do you want to be? What qualities do you want to embody? How do you want to express yourself? These are things that you do have some control over. And as you imagine them over and over again, it's more likely that you'll show up that way.
17: So I did a triathlon earlier this summer, and I had never done one before. And I, even though I had been a master swimmer in the past, I had never done something like this where I'm out in open water swimming with other people. And I knew that there's an element of panic because people are kicking you and swimming over you. And I told myself all that, and I imagined it, and I swam in open water, and I put myself there a lot. And yet when I got there, I still panicked and I couldn't get my breathing right. And it took me 15 minutes before I felt like I wasn't going to drown.
0: And I only say this because I think a lot of people go through this and try to visualize what they want as the outcome.
23: Yeah, well, I work with a lot of patients who have various symptoms that they have to face. And in the old days of psychology, we thought you've got to eliminate all of your symptoms. The purpose is to get rid of them. Don't feel anxious. Don't feel depressed. Don't feel these things. And over time, what we've learned is that actually it's better if you imagine how you're going to navigate your symptoms. So instead of fighting what is real, and when you're in a situation like ocean swimming, I mean, hopefully your fight flight system is going to take over, right? We do want to stay alive. So it's good that your body's like, whoa, what are you doing? Right? So I guess the only tweak I would have made to what you did is instead of imagining not panicking, which you can practice, you could also add, how will I navigate it if I do panic? So you could put yourself in the situation of feeling anxious, feeling panicky, and being like, okay, I might feel this way, and I am going to keep kicking and keep moving my arms even when I feel that way.
17: Okay, that's interesting. If you're just joining me on The Mountain Life, I'm having a conversation with Dr. Cassandra Vieten, and she's talking to us about imagination, the crisis of imagination, and her new book called Imagine That. So we talk a lot about our crisis of focus, our crisis of being distracted as we allow our devices to pull at our consciousness. But a crisis of imagination, how might those two kind of walk in parallel, and how are they intertwined?
23: Well, in the book, I call it the great flattening, and I mean this in two ways. One is literal, that we are constantly looking into these flat screens all the time, and so our vision is actually getting kind of flattened. And often people will wake up in the morning and pick up their phone, and they're not away from a machine until they go to bed. Maybe they even fall asleep with the TV on. So it's a constant receptivity to information and a lot of things we don't control. You know, you're at the mercy of the algorithms and how everything is being programmed to kind of fit exactly what's going to make you buy something, what's going to make you feel like you need something. And so there's that flattening, but there's also a flattening of the ability to see new possibilities and to invent and to be kind of think outside the box. And if you don't practice your imagination, it will atrophy over time, just like a muscle will. And so turning off the machines, or, you know, if you're somebody who, I'm not anti-technology, I love technology. So even artificial intelligence, I like to say, could be called AI augmented imagination. And instead of asking AI for an answer, for example, you could say, okay, please ask me three questions that will help me clarify my thinking about this. And the AI will ask you questions, and then you answer the questions. And so you've got to kind of purposely say, do I want to spend the rest of my life in receiving mode, where I'm being voluntarily manipulated by other people's thinking, other people's ideas, other people's solutions? Or do I want to spend some time with those things, which can be very fun and eye-opening, and some time actually intentionally allowing yourself to be a bit bored? I'm using quotes around the word bored, because Pete Docter, for example, the chief creative officer at Pixar, who was the person who made Inside Out and Up and all these incredible movies, he said he feels like the source of his great imagination was being bored as a kid. You know, his parents would take him to these concerts and he would be like, oh my God. And he'd take the program and start doodling. And that grew into his career. So can you let yourself have times of your day where you unplug, where you maybe go out into the world, take a walk, open your eyes to the sky, and allow ideas to come in? And I'm not necessarily talking about ideas for films or ideas for inventions. I'm talking about maybe you're having trouble in your job. Maybe you're having trouble in your relationship. Maybe there's an issue that's been nagging at you for months or maybe even years, and you've been engaged in this ping pong game in your mind. Should I not? You're having trouble imagining any new possibilities. So one of the exercises I'll give people is sit down and write out 50 possible solutions to the issue that you've been dealing with. And don't make them practical necessarily. Make them fantastical, make them things that wouldn't even happen in reality. I'm going to, you know, join the circus. I'm going to go on a round the world cruise. You know, these are things that most of us can't do. But what you'll find is, as you look at those 50 wild ideas, there's going to be probably a theme running through them. Like, I need more time in nature, or I need more free time, or I don't have enough close relationships. And you will then see, I'm going to spend more time focusing on creating my close relationships, getting out of that ping pong ball. And then sometimes the problems that you've been attacking with your mind for so long will start to resolve themselves because you're working on your close relationships, or because you're working on having more work-life balance, things like that.
17: Isn't it amazing that you saying that is a tool for someone to reveal themselves to themselves?
23: Yeah.
17: And that we can't do it without having this practice around it. It's just really fascinating how much we don't know ourselves, and perhaps that's why we're in a crisis of imagination.
23: Yeah, I mean, we're very wired for cognitive efficiency. And what I mean by that is the way we have this powerful brain as humans is we categorize and we label and we decide what's true and not true. And then we say, that's all locked down. That's just what it is. Now I know all that stuff, so I can, you know, do other things. But everything that you've locked down in terms of your belief systems, in terms of your what you think is possible and not possible, all those categories, they kind of keep you locked into this. I have a collaborator, this collaborating organization called Unlikely Collaborators, and Elizabeth Koch is the founder, and she calls it the perception box. And we're stuck inside of our perception box, and we don't really let ourselves move out of it very often. But that is the only way that we find new solutions in our own lives. It's the only way that collectively we find solutions. And so when I hear people say, you know, we are never going to be able to solve climate change, or we're never going to be able to solve, you know, whatever it is that they are looking at, we just need to now decide that we're just going to live with it, I'm like, wow, that's a real lack of imagination. You know, there have been so many tremendous advancements, and almost all of them took one or a few people saying, I refuse to believe that limit. I'm going to go a little bit beyond that and imagine what currently is impossible. And through those imaginings, people create things that become possible.
17: As you were talking, it was making me think of this organization I'm involved in now. And I see people really stuck in their perception boxes. And yet I know that I do it over certain things. And even though this is maybe a stretch, it's so much about ego, and it's about how we don't want to be wrong. We want our perception to be the right perception. So how might you, you know, even though that doesn't sound close to imagination, I think you're going to say it is.

0: imagining all day, every day. I'm imagining what might happen next. I'm imagining what other people might be thinking. I'm imagining maybe that I'm, the best that's ever been, and if everybody would just listen to me, then everything would go right. Or I'm imagining I'm the worst that ever was, and I'm just not a I'm not a very good person, and so no one should listen to me. Those are imagined stories. And when you become aware of them and you say, wait a minute, maybe I'm not the best there's ever been, and maybe I'm not the worst. What if I'm just like everybody else? What if all of us are just doing our best? What if I were to approach my life in a way that I said, everybody's out there doing their best, including myself. We all have skills, we all have talents, we all have things we're working on, and we all have foibles and ways that we fall short. And we're all sort of here to uplift each other, where most people will help you if you ask for help. They'll be honored to help you. And that's a whole different story about reality. And I guarantee you that if you change your mindset to that, your life will become quite different, richer, more meaningful, more moments of joy and awe and wonder and humility and the mystery that's out there. And those end up being the building blocks of quality of life. We think the building blocks of quality of life are accomplishment, achievement, validation, all of this stuff. When really, I think when we're all later in our lives and we're looking back over our lives, we're going to be remembering the connections we made. We're going to be remembering the moments of joy. We're going to be remembering the contributions we made. And that's a different way of being than the sort of linear, logical mind way of living.
1: Wow. We ought to feel grateful that we have the ability, that we have an imagination.
2: You talk about the world of neurodiversity and how some people have very different forms of imagination.
0: Yeah, I might correct it slightly by saying I don't think there's anyone who doesn't have an imagination, but there are people who have different forms of imagination. And so we have coined this term, the neurodiversity of imagination, to mean that some people have a very hard time visualizing something. When I first started in this work, I would do these workshops and I'd have everybody in the room, imagine that you're walking down a set of stairs and you open a door and you meet a figure and blah, blah. And there were always like four or five people who were like, I didn't see anything. Like they just felt like a failure. And I realized, and the science shows that there are different forms of imagination. Some people have a very vivid visual imagination. Other people have more of a social emotional imagination where they might not picture things vividly, but they really can tell you how someone else might be feeling, or when they walk into a room and they say something, how that might impact people. They understand where people are coming from. Maybe those people gravitate more towards being a psychotherapist or someone who once needs that empathic imagination ability. And still others have a much more strategic, cognitive, narrative, like a diagrammatic imagination. In fact, Craig Venter, who was a faculty member at UCSD who recently passed away, was an aphantasic, which means he didn't see images in his mind. But he was one of the people who helped figure out how to sequence the human genome. And he said he thinks he was able to do that because he couldn't picture things, because he had to rely on a different kind of imagination.
1: Yeah. Oh, that's fascinating. Well, before I let you go, I just have to ask you about the Arthur C. Clarke Center for Human Imagination at UC San Diego. You talked also about the Center for Mindfulness. Wow. How long have these been in existence?
0: Well, they've been around a while. Let's see. I think they all, both of those started around 2010. But the field of imagination research has been around for quite a long time. Around the turn of the last century, people were starting to investigate imagination. There was a famous study where somebody just asked people, imagine what you had for breakfast this morning, imagine small things. And they started to detail what was happening in people's minds and brains, but it's gone through a lot of ups and downs. So at the Arthur C. Clarke Center for Human Imagination, we study the neuroscience of imagination. We develop tools for imagination, such as virtual reality. We've been doing a number of studies where we put people into virtual reality environments. And it's a very, if you haven't done it, it's a very immersive kind of feeling where you can be flying or you can be swimming underwater or sailing. And it kind of tricks.

0: tricks the brain into thinking that you're there. And so we study what happens when we put people in environments that are maybe there to counter burnout, or an environment where somebody is having an induced feeling of awe or wonder. How does that affect their brain and their body? We also work with young people and adults on what we call speculative futures, considering what kind of future do you want to build for yourself, and what kind of future do we as a society want to build? And one of the things that really struck me from that is when we worked with teenagers, often they'll say, "No one's ever asked me what I want to see in our future. No one's ever, they've just said, you know, this is what the deal is, get used to it." And so asking people how they want to build their future world, you mentioned Lord of the Rings and Narnia and Arthur C. Clarke. And it's interesting because in fiction, we tend to think of it as distraction or entertainment. But what it really is we are working out existential issues of what it means to be human. What am I doing here? Why do people lose people? Why do bad things happen to good people? What might happen if I get stuck in a situation where there seems like there's no way out? That's the kind of thing that is happening. And Arthur C. Clarke himself wrote about 50 science fiction novels. Inside of some of those novels, he actually discovered or invented sort of things that turned out to later be real, like the Clark geostationary orbit, which was maybe a satellite could be orbiting the Earth and it could stay at the same point, and maybe people could communicate through that satellite, which is, of course, now how we all talk on our cell phones and get cable TV. So fiction isn't necessarily frivolous. There's a great phrase, it's called "some truths can only be found in fiction." And so, you know, I think many in the audience might be able to remember a fictional movie or book that changed the way they viewed the world, or at least it changed how they thought about what was possible.
1: Yeah, absolutely. Well, the book is Imagine That: Unlocking the Science of Imagination to Transform How You Think, Feel, and Live. And my guest has been Dr. Cassandra Vieten. Cassandra, it's really been a pleasure. This is wonderful stuff to think about.
0: Thank you for having me.
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5: Live from NPR News, I'm Lakshmi Singh. It was a mixed bag for progressive candidates in Florida's primary races last night. Multiple candidates lost their primaries in some key House races. However, there was a surprise win for the left in the state's Senate contest. Here's NPR's Ashley Lopez.
6: Florida State Representative Angie Nixon ran for the Democratic Party Senate nomination on a platform of Medicare for All and universal child care. And she defeated Alex Vindman, a national figure during President Trump's first impeachment trial, who drastically outraised Nixon. She now faces a tough race in a state that has become reliably conservative. In House contests, Oliver Larkin, who was backed by the Democratic Socialists of America, lost his challenge to Congressman Jared Moskowitz. Debbie Wasserman Schultz, a long-serving Congresswoman, won her primary. She beat a slate of black candidates, which included a progressive candidate for a seat that had long been held by a black representative. Ashley Lopez, NPR News.
5: The U.S. gave Canada a three-day reprieve from new hefty tariffs, 50% levies on $20 billion worth of Canadian goods, from building materials to dairy products. NPR's Emily Fang says President Trump had announced that both sides had reached an agreement just hours before the tariffs were due to take effect.
7: The deadline for these tariffs was supposed to kick in midnight last night, but with less than 2 hours to go before that deadline, Trump announced he was temporarily calling them off. And he wrote on Truth Social, what was key behind this deal was the potential to restart the Keystone Pipeline, a joint project between U.S. and Canadian companies to deliver oil from Canada to the U.S., but it got mired in an environmental controversy, and its permit was ultimately revoked by President Biden through an executive order. Trump rolled back that executive order last year as part of his push to expand the U.S.'s oil and gas sector.
5: That's NPR's Emily Fang reporting. The Israeli military has announced rare criminal investigations into two high-profile attacks during the Gaza War. One is the killing of a 5-year-old Palestinian girl. A film about her death was nominated for an Academy Award. And NPR's Daniel Estrin reports from Tel Aviv.
8: The film is called The Voice of Hind Rajab. She was the sole survivor of her family, who was killed by Israeli fire as they fled Gaza City. She called Palestinian paramedics for help in this recorded call. As the paramedics tried to rescue her, they too were killed by Israeli fire. Later, the girl's body was found. Now, more than 2 years later, the Israeli military announced a criminal investigation into that incident and into last year's killing of 15 Palestinian rescue workers in a single attack. Soldiers crushed their vehicles and buried the dead in a mass grave. Israel says it will not open criminal probes into three other attacks that killed aid workers from World Central Kitchen and Doctors Without Borders. Daniel Estrin, NPR News, Tel Aviv.
5: This is NPR. Overnight, Ukraine launched another swarm of drones, hundreds of them, deep into Russia as it continues to target Russia's energy and logistics hubs. The drone struck an oil refinery and damaged a residential building in the Republic of Bashkortostan. At least one person was injured. Meanwhile, Russia says both countries exchanged 103 prisoners of war, the first prisoner swap since June. And Ukrainian President Volodymyr Zelensky fired one of the most senior members of his government in the wake of a broad corruption investigation. The U.S. Forest Service has begun the process of rolling back a rule that protects around 45 million acres of national forest from logging and development. The roadless rule protected 172,000 acres in North Carolina. Katie Myers has details.
9: Local environmental advocate Will Harlan lives in Barnardsville and works for the Center for Biological Diversity. He wants the administration to keep the roadless rule intact because of its role in protecting the region's environment and economy.
10: These roadless areas are the spine, the backbone of our outdoor recreation economy. Beating heart of biodiversity, they're places where hellbenders have the best habitat, and they're also our secret weapon in fighting climate change.
9: The USDA says getting rid of the rule will better help communities fight wildfires and secure forest health. The public has until September 21st to comment on the decision. For NPR News, I'm Katie Myers in Barnardsville, North Carolina.
5: I'm Lakshmi Singh, NPR News in Washington.
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13: 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We're at a perfect 72 degrees right now in Old Town Park City. We're headed for 88 for the high today, mostly sunny skies today. Pretty much the same thing for tomorrow with a slight chance of thunderstorms in the forecast tomorrow. Late afternoon and evening, about 10% or so, and about the same thing on Friday. A little bit of increased chance of rain Friday, late afternoon and into the evening hours, or just about a 50% chance Friday night. And that continues into Saturday morning, and then 83 for the high on Saturday. So should be a pretty nice day pretty nice weekend also. Heber Valley right now is showing 71 degrees out at the Russ McConnell Airport in the Heber Valley. We're headed for 95 degrees in the Heber Valley today. Sunny skies today. Pretty much the same thing for tomorrow. And about a 30% chance of showers come into the forecast for Friday evening and into Saturday morning in the Heber Valley. Lots of great music headed your way. Hope you can stay with us all morning. We'll kick off this set of music this hour with the Doobie Brothers on KPCW.

0: That's Jack Johnson, Upside Down on KPCW. And before that, the Doobie Brothers, It Keeps You Running. It's 10:15 in beautiful Park City, and got a lot of great concerts coming in, up in and around the local area here in the next few days. Alicia Stockman, local singer-songwriter, will be playing at the Boneyard this evening. And that's right here off of Kearns Boulevard. She'll also be playing at the Heber Market on Main Street, and that's tomorrow evening. Train will be at the Utah First Credit Union Amphitheater down in Salt Lake City. That's this evening. And let's see, tomorrow evening, Government Mule will be playing at Redview Gardens Amphitheater. Joe Bonamassa will be playing at the Eccles Theater down in Salt Lake City, I believe that is. Yep, Eccles Theater in Salt Lake City. And Muse will be playing at the Utah First Credit Union Amphitheater in Salt Lake City tomorrow evening. On Friday, Kevin DeGraw and... Oh, hold on a second. Kevin DeGraw and Lisa Loeb will be playing at the Sandy Amphitheater in Sandy. That's on Friday evening. OAR will be playing at Sandy Amphitheater also. Toto and Christopher Cross will be at the Utah and the Romantics also at the Utah First Credit Union Amphitheater down in Salt Lake City. That's Friday evening. That used to be the USANA Amphitheater down in Salt Lake. On Saturday, Courtney Barnett will be playing at the Complex in Salt Lake City. Head and the Heart will be playing at the Utah State Fair in Salt Lake City. And Tower of Power will be playing at the Kinley Amphitheater in Layton. Lots more great music headed your way. I'll be right back.
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2: 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This Thursday on Cool Science Radio, we're in conversation with Stuart Firestein, who in his new book, It Could Be Otherwise, Science in the Age of Uncertainty, contends that uncertainty and unanswered questions are not weaknesses of science, they're actually what makes discovery possible.
1: Next, Lena Goldstein and Benjamin Beckham of Park City Opera will be in the house to explain the hidden science behind one of the oldest forms of musical storytelling and how physics and physiology help turn famous tales into sound. Thursday at 9 a.m.
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0: Coming up next, we have a local singer-songwriter on the lineup here. This is Jack Wakely, the song called Please Come Back.

That's local singer-songwriter from Utah, Jack Wakely, the song called Please Come Back. We just had a request for some Train. One of our listeners is going to go see the Train concert tonight, and along with Bare Naked Ladies. We'll play Bare Naked Ladies a little bit later, but right now we'll play Train, and then we'll follow them with Johnny Blue Skies and the Lost and Found at the bottom of the hour.

0: That was Johnny Blue Skies, a song called Don't Let Go on KPCW. Before that, Train will be playing tonight at the Utah First Credit Union Amphitheater, formerly USANA Amphitheater, along with Bare Naked Ladies and Matt Nathanson. Should be a great concert. And that request by Rena on our request line. Thanks for your request, Rena. All right, it's 10:32 in beautiful Park City, and we've got several lost and found on our website here. We have 25 of them on the list today, so let's look at a couple of them. Carolyn lost a turquoise pendant necklace on the 14th of August over at Whole Foods parking lot, or maybe the parking lot south of Salt's Spa. 435-714-1591 if you found this turquoise necklace. And Kate lost a large gray tabby cat with big green eyes, white tips of his paws, and a white chest. This was yesterday over at Lily Langley Court and Prospector. 435-602-9524 if you found this large gray tabby cat. And Ray's lost a brown leather wallet with a zipper a couple of days ago, the 16th, at the Park City Outlets somewhere. 435-709-1448. Would love to get that brown wallet back. So give Ray's a call there if you found it. These and all of our Lost and Found can be found on our website. 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
0: 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If you have a song request, traffic update, 435-655-8255, call or text.
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0: Coming up next, Bare Naked Ladies.

0: fridge in there somewhere.
1: Yeah, we could just go up there and hang out.
0: Like open the fridge and stuff, and there already be foods laid out for us with little pre-wrapped sausages and things.
1: Mm.
0: They have pre-wrapped sausages, but they don't have pre-wrapped bacon.
1: Well, can you blame them?
0: Yeah.

Moody Blues, Ride My Seesaw on KPCW. Before that, Bare Naked Ladies, By Request, If I Had $1 Million. We'll do one more, and then we'll look at the significance of the 19th of August. Here's Alison Krauss.

0: Alison Krauss and Union Station on KPCW, and that song called No Place to Hide. It's 10:46 in beautiful Park City, Utah, and of course, every day is a special day in Park City. Today is no exception. Today is Wednesday, the 19th of August, 2026, and courtesy of thenationaldaycalendar.com, today is National Aviation Day. In 1939, President Franklin D. Roosevelt established National Aviation Day, designating Orville Wright's birthday, August 19th, 1871, for the observance. We all know the Wright brothers are credited with inventing and building the world's first successful airplane and making the first controlled power flight on December 17, 1903. But what you may not know is automobile companies at that time couldn't supply an engine light enough and powerful enough to fly, so the Wright brothers would have to somehow come up with one. In 1902, they enlisted a machinist named Charles Edward Taylor, who was able to build the 12-horsepower engine they needed for their first successful flight. So hats off to Charles Edward Taylor. Happy National Aviation Day. And if you're celebrating a birthday today, this is also your day, so make it a great one. Happy birthday.
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0: 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We do Fresh Track Friday replays throughout the week. And this next song coming up is one of those Fresh Track Friday replays, the song by Matt Kearney. It's called Gotta Have You.

And that's a group called Bridget Calls Me Baby. Bridget Calls Me Baby, I Can Take the Sun Out of the Sky is the name of the song. Before that, Matt Kearney, Gotta Have You. We have time for one more, and then stay tuned for NPR News just after the top of the hour. Here's John Mayer.

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2: 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Hope you're having a great Wednesday morning. 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
3: Live from NPR News, I'm Lakshmi Singh. President Trump says on Truth Social that he is nominating Dr. Heidi Overton to lead the Food and Drug Administration. Overton has regularly briefed Trump on health policy matters. She was present when the president issued an executive order recently to reduce the number of childhood vaccinations, a move widely criticized by public health experts. The United Arab Emirates says it is suspending all trade with Iran after it came under Iranian missile attack. NPR's Hadil Al-Shalchi has the latest.
4: The Emirati Ministry of Foreign Affairs announced that it was halting all trade, commercial exchanges, and financial transactions with Iran until further notice after what it called, quote, regional escalations. On Tuesday, the UAE's defense ministry said Iranian missiles fell in open water. The Iranian foreign minister denied the allegation. The UAE came under intense fire as Iran targeted U.S. installations in the Gulf and Jordan at the beginning of the almost six-month war that shows no sign of ending. The latest sanction will put increasing pressure on Iran as the U.S. prepares to expand its economic restrictions on the country. Hadil Al-Shalchi, NPR News, Istanbul.
3: Voters in Alaska narrowed the field in races for Congress and governor during yesterday's primary elections. Alaska Public Media's Eric Stone reports all eyes are on the state's U.S. Senate race, which Democrats hope will help them flip the chamber.
5: Democratic former Congresswoman Mary Peltola is leading incumbent Republican Senator Dan Sullivan in the race for Senate. Both will advance to the general election in November, according to a race call by the Associated Press. Who will take the third and fourth spots on the ballot after Alaska's unique top four nonpartisan primary is up in the air. But as of late Thursday night, a retired teacher with the same first and last name as the incumbent Sullivan looked as if he might make the cut. Some Republicans have accused him of trying to siphon votes from the incumbent Sullivan. The teacher, though, insists he's simply fed up with the senator who shares his name. Alaska voters also narrowed a 17-candidate field to four in the race for governor. For NPR News, I'm Eric Stone in Juneau.
3: Kenyan authorities are investigating a helicopter crash that may have involved American lives. ABC News and NBC News both cite the State Department in reporting four U.S. deaths. Kenya's aviation agency says there were seven people on board the aircraft when it went down this morning in a remote part of northern Kenya. The locally owned Lady Lori helicopter says the aircraft was operating a charter flight when it crashed. It was carrying guests with travel company and beyond. Ukrainian President Volodymyr Zelensky's fired one of the most senior members of his government in the wake of a broad corruption investigation that has also implicated a former lawmaker, bank officials, and Ukraine's former justice and energy ministers. Yesterday, the recently ousted defense minister demanded national elections. However, Zelensky says the law bars such a vote while Ukraine is at war with Russia. You're listening to NPR News. The Department of Education is warning schools to align their discipline policies with the Trump administration's reading of federal civil rights law. We have more from NPR's Corey Turner.
6: Under the Obama and Biden administrations, the Department's Office for Civil Rights told schools, if you're suspending students of color at disproportionately high rates, it could be considered discrimination, even if it's not intentional. Some schools responded by softening discipline policies, especially for students of color. Today, the Trump administration told schools that too could be discrimination. And when it comes to discipline, schools shouldn't be considering race at all. In a press release, it said that disciplinary systems must be neutral and fair. Civil rights experts warn under this new policy, school discrimination will be even harder to find and fight. Corey Turner, NPR News.
3: Wall Street investors are digesting some mismatched earnings reports from major retailers. NPR's Scott Horsley with details.
7: Target Stores reported better than expected profits for the most recent quarter and raised its sales forecast for the rest of the year. The discount retailer says it's seeing stronger sales throughout the store after cutting prices and adjusting its product mix. The outlook is not so positive for home improvement chain Lowe's, which offered a more cautious sales forecast. The company pointed to modest spending by do-it-yourselfers. Vaccine maker Moderna's stock is up after the company reported encouraging results from a late-stage clinical trial on a vaccine to slow the return of skin cancer. Scott Horsley, NPR News, Washington.
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2: It's 6 minutes past 11 o'clock. 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It's Rudy on the radio with you until noon today. First, a look at the weather before we get back into the music. We're at 78 degrees in Old Town Park City. We're headed for 88 for the high today. Sunny skies all day today, 60 for the low tonight. Pretty much the same thing for tomorrow. Slight chance of thunderstorms comes into the forecast late tomorrow night and into the evening hours. Same thing for Friday evening. Just about a carbon copy of Thursday, it looks like. And then Saturday looks to be a little bit more of a rainy rain possibility anyway, 50% chance or so for Saturday. Heber Valley right now is showing 78 degrees out at the airport. We're headed for 95 for the high today in the Heber Valley. Mostly sunny skies today. Pretty much the same thing for tomorrow. And 30% chance of rain showers into the forecast Friday evening and into Saturday morning for the Heber Valley. All right, lots of great music headed your way. Hope you can stay with us all morning. You know, this past weekend, we had a great concert right here on Main Street in Park City at the Egyptian Theater. Some of the band members from Electric Light Orchestra who got together. Really interesting history they have. So there was ELO 1, Electric Light Orchestra 1, and then they went by the wayside in 1986, reformed as ELO 2, and then later on they broke up and then got this next group together, which is some of the same band members. Plus about three other additional members, and they call themselves the Orchestra. Anyway, ELO, music from ELO, great concert this past weekend. This next song, Electric Light Orchestra.

0: Big Bad Voodoo Bad Daddy, I Want to Be Like You. That's one of the songs from Jungle Book. I really wanted to play that song for a long time, and thank you, Mitch, one of our production directors, for adding that this morning. And before that, Electric Light Orchestra, and we also had a request for that from Stephanie out in Murfreesboro, Tennessee, that song called Living Thing. All right, it's 11:15 in beautiful Park City, and fall registration is open for fall lacrosse, now open. 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I'm sorry, parkcitylacrosse.org. 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
0: Couple of shout-outs. First of all, Stan texted in from Middle Tennessee. Thanks, for Stan, for listening on kpcw.org. And also MK, formerly known as DJ MK, who used to be a DJ here at the station, fantastic DJ. Anyway, she just texted in to say hi. So thanks, MK. Great to hear from you. All right, coming up next, Steely Dan, followed by Weezer.

And that's Weezer, We Might As Well Be Strangers, on KPCW. Before that, Steely Dan off the Can't Buy a Thrill album. Only a fool would say that. Okay, coming up next, we have one from the Goo Goo Dolls, and then Lost and Found at the bottom of the hour.

0: That's the Goo Goo Dolls and Slide on KPCW. It's coming up on 11:29 in beautiful Park City, Utah, and it's a good time to look at the lost and found on the kpcw.org website. We have 26 of them on the list. One just popped up here. Elizabeth lost her driver's license and some credit cards over at the RTS Trail, and that was sometime this morning. If you found these items, give Elizabeth a call, area code 801-703-5111. Let's see. Miles lost a gray, blue, and black backpack with one large pocket and one smaller front pocket. Lost downtown Park City somewhere, we think. This was on the 15th of August. Area code 480-797-0612. And Les lost a black wallet, including firefighter badge, driver's license, health insurance card, credit cards, and some cash. Lost over at the Park City Film Series over at the Park City Library Auditorium on the 14th of August. Area code 561-289-8946 if you found this black wallet belonging to Les. All right, these and all of our lost and found can be found on our website. 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
0: All right, it's 11:30. I have 30 minutes left in my shift here, and then we'll have NPR News just after the top of the hour, followed by local news at noon. And then we'll have Dave Simmel, who will be on from 12:30 until 3, bringing you some more great music. And then Claire Wiley with the local view from 3 until 6:30. Emily will be on this evening, your evening DJ, from 7 until about 10 or so.
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0: This next song is by a group called Lettuce. Lettuce is a North American funk band originating from Boston in 1992. They'll be playing a live concert in Salt Lake City next week, Thursday evening, August the 27th, over at the Commonwealth Room in Salt Lake City. This is Lettuce.

And that's Earth, Wind, and Fire, Sing a Song on KPCW. Before that, Chicago off the Chicago 6 album. Does anybody really know what time it is? And then the group called Lettuce from Boston, funk band from Boston. Everything's going to be all right. All right, coming up next, we have one from Matt Nathanson. Matt Nathanson's going to be playing along with Bare Naked Ladies and Train this evening at Utah First Credit Union Amphitheater down in Salt Lake City. Here's Matt Nathanson.

0: Matt Nathanson, Come On Get Higher, performing live this evening in Salt Lake City at the Utah First Credit Union Amphitheater down in Salt Lake City. It's 11:46 in beautiful Park City, about 15 minutes left in my show. And, of course, every day is a special day in Park City. Today is no exception, and courtesy of daysoftheyear.com, today is National Soft Ice Cream Day. 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
0: This next song by request from Kathy. This is Kansas. Gary.

And that song is by Mount Joy and Gigi Perez, the song called In the Middle. All right, we have time for one more, and we'll have NPR News, followed by local news at noon, just after the top of the hour. Here's Ben Harper and the Innocent Criminals.

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4: Live from NPR News in Washington, I'm Lakshmi Singh. Three of the candidates President Trump endorsed ended up losing in yesterday's Republican primaries in Florida and Wyoming. NPR's Tamara Keith reports there may be some cracks emerging in the president's grip on the Republican Party.
5: The win rate for candidates President Trump has endorsed remains well over 90%. But in the crowded primary field for Florida's 19th congressional district, Trump endorsed late, and his pick came in second. Scandal-plagued Congressman Corey Mills failed in his bid for re-election in Florida's 7th congressional district. Trump had endorsed him early, but in an after-the-fact social media post, the president claimed he had told Mills to drop out. In Wyoming's Republican gubernatorial primary, Trump's endorsed candidate also lost to a more moderate Republican, and it wasn't even close. Tamara Keith, NPR News.
4: President Trump confirms on social media today that he is nominating Dr. Heidi Overton for Food and Drug Administration Commissioner. Overton is a White House advisor and has regularly briefed the president on health policy issues. She was present when Trump recently issued an executive order to reduce the number of childhood vaccinations, a move that has been widely criticized by public health experts in the U.S. President Trump says the U.S. and Canada reached a last-minute deal to delay 50% U.S. tariffs on $20 billion worth of Canadian products.
6: The tariffs will be non-existent for our farmers. Our farmers were paying tremendous tariffs into Canada, and those tariffs are going to be totally eviscerated, down to zero.
4: The sanctions were due to take effect after midnight this morning. Canadian Prime Minister Mark Carney says there was significant progress in negotiations with the Americans, adding there is more work to do. Ukraine launched another swarm of hundreds of drones deep into Russia overnight. The attack comes amid a wider Ukrainian campaign targeting Russian energy and logistics hubs. From Moscow, NPR's Charles Maines has the latest.
7: This time, Ukrainian drones struck an oil refinery and damaged a residential building in the Republic of Bashkortostan. The region's governor, Rady Khabirov, confirmed the Ukrainian attack and said the drones had caused a fire at an oil facility already undergoing maintenance from previous Ukrainian strikes. Sustained Ukrainian attacks across Russia's energy and logistics sectors have caused rolling gas shortages across much of Russia this summer, with just a third of gas stations nationwide currently offering petrol for sale. That's meant long lines for drivers and government-imposed caps on how much gas can be purchased once Russians actually reach the pump. Charles Maines, NPR News, Moscow.
4: You're listening to NPR News. Japanese Prime Minister Sanae Takaichi leveled a rare, though mild, rebuke against the United States. She says it's, quote, very unfortunate the Trump administration opted to impose sanctions on the International Criminal Court and its Japanese president, Judge Tomoko Akane, yesterday. Washington has sought to undermine the ICC for issuing an arrest warrant for Israeli Prime Minister Benjamin Netanyahu and investigating U.S. troops in Afghanistan. A massive emergency response is underway near John F. Kennedy International Airport in Queens, where a tanker truck overturned and spilled about 3,000 gallons of gasoline. There's been no immediate word of injuries. Nebraska's largest school district asked city officials to no longer give school resource officers electric shocklifts. The Omaha City Council had approved the purchase of 40 pairs last year for school resource officers. Nebraska Public Media's Jolie Peel reports.
8: Omaha Public School Superintendent Matthew Ray is requesting electric shock gloves no longer be used by school resource officers effective immediately. He sent a letter to city and police officials in Omaha and Bellevue. The news comes after parents, students, and community members denounced the use of electric shock gloves at the district's board meeting Monday night, including Nora Wessel, a senior at Central High School.
9: These are adults we're supposed to be able to trust, but these weapons create a barrier for students to turn to resource officers when needed.
8: The gloves were used twice in OPS last school year. Mayor John Ewing says the city will respect the request. For NPR News, I'm Jolie Peel.
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11: 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This is the Noon Report. I'm Christine Weller. It is 83 degrees Fahrenheit in Park City at the moment. The high today is 88 degrees. In Heber, it's about 85 degrees with a high of 95. Mostly sunny throughout the Wasatch back today. The low tonight is around 60 in Park City and around 56 in Heber. Going to be mostly clear tonight as well. And that sun is expected to continue until Friday, when there's a 50% chance of showers and thunderstorms in Park City and a 30% chance in Heber. That rain will be continuing over the weekend along with some thunderstorms. And with that, we've got an update on the Rocky Canyon fire. The Wasatch Back areas that were evacuated and roads that are closed are now reopening and people are returning to their homes. Highways 65 and 66 are back open in Summit and Morgan counties, but debris remains on parts of the roadway. The blaze has burned nearly 16,500 acres and is about 85% contained as of yesterday. Summit County has lifted the remaining evacuation orders. However, officials warn residents to remain aware of the active fire and avoid affected areas. The wildlife management area entrances and the north entrance of East Canyon State Park remain closed, and no motorized boats are allowed on the reservoir. Crews are working to stop forward progression of the fire on the Summit-Morgan County line. Gusty winds and challenging terrain on the northwest perimeter near Bishop's Canyon are the focus now as crews work to protect private property. The National Weather Service is forecasting hot, dry weather in the area this week before a chance of storms Friday. Authorities advise drivers to watch for mudslides and debris on roads near the burn scar anytime it rains. We will be right back.
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11: 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The Summit County Council may rewrite the Snyderville Basin's process to rezone properties. KPCW's Connor Thomas reports residents can weigh in before council members vote.
14: Community Development Director Peter Barnes said at Monday's Summit County Housing Authority meeting that he didn't expect the proposed rezoning process to become so controversial. Some on the Summit County Council worry about making rezoning too easy. Planners have proposed requiring less detail from developers up front when they're asking to change what's allowed on their land. The new process would still require the county and a landowner to agree on building heights, density, layouts, and other aspects of a project. Should they get to a rezone, Before they build, developers would eventually still need to file the same detailed paperwork that the Snyderville Basin Development Code currently requires at the outset. Barnes hopes to address council member concerns at Wednesday's meeting.
15: In order to reassure the county council, the concern at the end of the last meeting was the county council are going to lose control. How do we make sure something happens? The previous iteration of the code had an optional development agreement. This version that we have on the table today requires a development agreement.
14: Development agreements are contracts between the county and a landowner. Residents will get to weigh in on the proposed rezoning process at the Wednesday council meeting. Affordable housing groups plan to voice their support. The Summit County Housing Authority voted to endorse the new process Monday, and it has a favorable recommendation from the Snyderville Basin Planning Commission. The change would only affect the unincorporated Snyderville Basin, not any rezones within city limits or on the eastern side of Summit County. The policy proposal accompanies Summit County's efforts to negotiate a partnership with Columbus Pacific Development on the county-owned Klein-Dolly property in Jeremy Ranch. The two sides had plans to build affordable housing as well as a new fire station and recreation building, but talks have stalled after the developer expressed concern in March about the financial risk involved in the process. Barnes says part of the issue with rezones in general is they currently require more detail than other kinds of developments, and he says that granularity has more drawbacks than benefits.
15: Consequently, as the project moves through the Snyderville Basin Planning Commission and hopefully to County Council, there's abortive work being done, repetitive, expensive work, reviews and re-reviews by staff. Resources are being wasted, time is being taken on everybody's part.
14: When council members last discussed the proposal July 29th, their opinions on it varied. Council member Roger Armstrong was one of those worried about relinquishing control over the final product of a rezone, and council member Candace Hart says the process is, quote, difficult for a reason. Council members Megan McKenna and Chris Robinson were concerned the status quo stands in the way of the county reaching its affordable housing goals. But Robinson still echoed concerns about losing control over development. Wednesday's public hearing begins at 6 p.m. Summit County is a financial supporter of KPCW. Connor Thomas, KPCW News.
11: Wasatch County leaders say they're not interested in a developer's proposal to build 144 homes on state trust lands east of Heber. KPCW's Grace Dorfler reports the land sits beside a proposed town led by the same developer.
16: Developers have been working for years on plans for 4,000 acres east of Red Ledges. The land includes about 3,500 privately owned acres and 720 acres owned by the Utah Trust Lands Administration. At first, Philo Development had grouped the two properties together, but after Heber City and Wasatch County passed on the proposal, it pursued a different route. Now, the private land is early on the path to become the town of Wasatch Highlands through the state's preliminary municipality pilot program. As for the trust land, developers and county leaders are still at odds over how much density is appropriate. At a meeting August 12th, council members said they weren't interested in a legislative development agreement for 144 homes on the land, or one home for every 5 acres. The conversation left Philo partner Greg Whitehead frustrated.
17: I mean, that sounds like we're getting some retaliation. We're getting punished because we are considering a preliminary municipality. Because if we considered it, we're not welcome to develop in Wasatch County, is what that sounds like.
16: Whitehead said his company had worked with the county and the city in good faith, but had gotten nowhere. Councilmember Eric Rowland said Wasatch County wants to stick to its general plan, which calls for keeping that land rural.
18: Every time we look at conceding, or every time we look at diluting that, every time we look at finding ways to bypass that master plan, we are basically sending a message that, yeah, it's kind of important, but no, we're going to ignore certain things about it.
16: County Manager Dustin Graybaugh says there's another layer of complexity to the project because the state has the right to use the land however it sees fit to profit Utah schools.
19: Some of it is development. They actually have sold other properties to the DNR to use as wildlife management areas or other things like that.
16: The DNR is the Department of Natural Resources. It's not clear to what extent the Utah Trust Lands Administration can overrule the county's zoning. Graybaugh said he'd like to see the land monetized in a way that doesn't involve significant density.
19: You know, there are other solutions that maybe don't generate as much profit, but are still profitable and still fulfill the purpose of MIDA, or not MIDA, CITLA.
16: CITLA is the previous name of the Trust Lands Administration. Meanwhile, Wasatch Highlands is in the early stages of the incorporation process. A population study found the proposed town could have 2,200 residents when complete. Grace Dorfler, KPCW News.
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11: It's 12:15. You're listening to the Noon Report from KPCW. I'm Christine Weller. As the Rocky Canyon fire reaches containment, evacuation orders across the Wasatch Back are lifting. KPCW's Ula Britt Libre reports the community came together to help a Morgan County farmer get his livestock back home.
21: Evacuation orders across the Wasatch Back are lifting, allowing people and their livestock back to their homes. That includes Dick Tennant's 21 goats and 3 peacocks. They took shelter at the Morgan County Fairgrounds as the Rocky Canyon fire spread across Morgan and Summit counties. Tennant, who cares for his 87-year-old mother, is recovering from shoulder surgery. When evacuation orders came August 9th, he called on his community for help. About a week later, the community again answered the call, helping his livestock home August 15th.
22: They're the saints to me, so. And to help me get them back home is just a blessing. It is. It's huge. And it'll be nice to get them home and things kind of go back to a little bit of normal.
21: Saturday afternoon, 8 neighbors with animals of their own herded the goats into a trailer and readied the peacocks for travel. One helper, Cindy Carter, says she could tell the animals were happy to be home.
23: I know those animals are grateful for good owners, that they cared enough to get them out of harm's way, you know, and I think that's a true farmer or rancher, is that you take care of your animals no matter what.
21: Carter wasn't there for the evacuation last week, but her grandson was able to help, a 7th generation Morgan County resident. She says she's proud of the way her family could support Tennant.
23: I know that Kent's father, that we bought this place from, I mean, I could just see his pride shining down on that grandson of ours that would be his great-grandson, you know, knowing that he knows how important it is to work hard and help your neighbor.
21: Cindy Carter's husband, Kent Carter, says he's never seen anything like the Rocky Canyon fire in his hometown. He says he's honored to be a part of a community that comes together.
24: A lot of people helped a lot of people. When times get tough, people strap on their boots and go help. Good people help good people. Good people will help anybody.
21: The Carters say Morgan County is built on communal pride and support. For Tennant, his community, including strangers, became something more this week.
22: Two of them I did know before. The others were, I knew one's parents, but the others I didn't know. My family just extended, let's put it that way.
21: As Cindy Carter says, the fire showed everyone what was most important to them. Ula Britt Libre, KPCW News.
11: The fire crews on Rocky Canyon Fire near Hennifer came from around Utah, the country, and the world. KPCW's Connor Thomas reports one plane came from as far as Australia.
14: Chainsaws were buzzing August 15th along the ridge that follows State Route 65 from East Canyon to the north edge of the Hennifer Valley in Summit County. It had been just over a week since the Rocky Canyon fire started and grew to about 16,000 acres. U.S. Forest Service firefighter Riley Bergsang says the sound was the telltale sign that the nation's best were at work on the blaze.
25: Well, we've got Sacramento hot shots, obviously California. We've got Tatanka, they're from South Dakota, the Black Hills.
26: Okay, I was wondering that one.
25: Centennial from the CT. Multiple overhead from all the way from the East Coast. The Dakotas, yeah, all over.
14: One plane overhead had traveled 8,000 miles from New South Wales, Australia. It was dropping retardant in the early days of the Rocky Canyon fire when it was surging north and east toward the interstates. Coulson Aviation operates the aircraft, a modified Boeing 737-300, which CEO Wayne Coulson says it sold to the Australian government.
0: Part of our arrangement is, because we're in the winter down there, if there's work available for them in North America market, where it's our prominent market, that we'll offer these aircraft, air tankers, heli tankers, to customers here and put them to work.
14: Elisha Hornung, a spokesperson for the crews working the fire, says the Western U.S. looks a lot like a chessboard during the summer. Multiple agencies must coordinate nationally and regionally to deploy resources to the largest and most threatening fires in real time. Bergsang is a part of the Northern Utah Interagency Type 3 Incident Management Team. The Ogden native and Midway resident says the team is based in northern Utah specifically to respond to fires close to home, neighbors helping neighbors.
25: Yeah, lots of ownership in this whole kind of northern Utah area. Mm. Played football against the locals that own some of this property and baseball. So it's like, yeah, Ogden-Morgan rival. Here we are. High five. Let's go.
14: And when fires grow and more out-of-state resources come in, Bergsang says that brings its own rotating cast of familiar faces.
25: One of the guys on Tatanka, his name's Doug, and he's like, oh yeah, I was one of your task force leaders on the Flat Anvil fire in Southwest Oregon doing contingency. And that's like every fire I go to, people are always like, oh yeah, you're that dude wearing pit vipers that was ramming us up the hill.
14: He says those relationships build trust. And that's one of the most important firefighting tools, since, as Coulson put it, fire knows no borders. The latest updates on the Rocky Canyon fire can be found at kpcw.org. And KPCW's Gray Storfler contributed to this report. Connor Thomas, KPCW News.
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11: 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This is the Noon Report. High Valley Transit will be paving portions of State Route 224 in Park City this week, bringing nighttime lane reductions and road closures. Lanes will close nightly at Olympic Parkway for work from 8 p.m. to 6 a.m. Residential road closures along State Route 224 begin Wednesday with Old Ranch Road. Traffic will be detoured to Cutter Lane. Friday night, Silver Springs Drives closes at 224. Route traffic will be detoured to Silver Springs Road. High Valley Transit Chief Development Officer Gabe Shields says this week, daytime crews will repave the intersection at Deer Valley Drive and Park Avenue. No closures are expected for this.
2: I think folks are going to see that really coming together with that asphalt and that new sidewalk.
11: Crews will also repave State Route 224 between Canyons Resort Drive and Silver Springs Drive over the next few days. And the town of Hideout is amending its budget after an audit found it was out of compliance with state law. KPCW's Grace Dorfler has details.
16: The audit for Hideout's fiscal year 2025 budget found that the town ended the year with more expenses than revenues in a few parts of its budget. That's not allowed under Utah law. The disparities include a difference of $88,000 in the general government department, $366,000 in the capital projects fund, and an unassigned balance of $289,000 in the general fund. The town's finance consultant, Katie Shepley, said the main reason for the disparity is because the town didn't have street, stormwater, sewer, and water impact fees in the budget.
3: So going forward, we will be putting a budget together each year for impact fees.
16: She said the town will have the same feedback in its fiscal year 2026 audit as well. The council amended the fiscal year 2027 budget to include impact fee expenses and revenues. As for the unassigned balance, the town plans to review its spending near the end of the year to make sure any deficits are eliminated. That could involve transferring money from other funds to balance the budget. Grace Dorfler, KPCW News.
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11: It's 12:24. You're listening to KPCW's Noon Report. I'm Christine Weller. Park City Mountain aims to start winter operations by November 20th for the 2026 to 2027 season. KPCW's Connor Thomas reports it's one of a number of Vail-owned resorts that announced opening dates Tuesday.
14: Vail Resorts announced opening dates for its biggest resorts August 18th amid a wave of headlines heralding a potential Super El Nino snow year. Park City Mountain's target date is November 20th, which is the Friday before Thanksgiving. Bill Rock, Vail's Mountain Division president, says the possibility of El Nino-driven snowfall has the company feeling optimistic, saying in a statement, "While we'd love to see Super El Nino live up to the hype, we're also taking an aggressive approach to snowmaking to ensure the ski season is one to remember," end quote. In Colorado, Keystone Resort plans to open as soon as possible in October. Breckenridge is targeting November 6th, followed by Vail Mountain November 13th. Joining Park City on November 20th are Whistler Blackcomb in Canada, as well as Heavenly and North Star in California's Lake Tahoe area. Beaver Creek and Crested Butte are scheduled for November 25th. Kirkwood in California, Stevens Pass in Washington, both hope to open December 4th. Epic Pass prices increase on September 7th. Last year's warm winter delayed many Western ski resorts' opening days. Park City Mountain couldn't open until December. Forecasters say the warm temperatures associated with El Nino could make for rain, not snow, the same issue that dogged ski areas last winter. Vail Resorts Epic Promise Foundation is a financial supporter of KPCW. Connor Thomas, KPCW News.
11: Locals are invited to pack a picnic and join KPCW and Cole Sport for the annual Back Alley Bash Friday. The free celebration at City Park will feature live music from local bands, Lash LaRue, and the Silver King Rocking Company, Games, and Community Connection to kick off KPCW's summer fundraising season. The bash is Bring Your Own Picnic. There will also be a corn dog food truck, and KPCW will have limited edition swag for purchase. Now in its 40th-ish year, the tradition began in the 1980s after Gary and Jana Cole helped launch the event behind Cole Sport before it moved to its home at City Park near the skate park. The 2026 event will also mark the start of KPCW's summer fundraiser with a thanks to the community who helps us keep the lights on and keep local news accessible. 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Thanks so much for joining me. I'm Christine Weller. After some messages from some of our underwriters, we'll have some music.
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0: That was Canary in a Coal Mine from The Police. Before that, we heard Picking Dragons' Pockets from Modest Mouse. Jealous Again from The Black Crowes, and that set started off with Back in Love from Suki Waterhouse. It's 1243 here at KPCW. You got Dave on the radio. I'm with you until 3 o'clock. I'm looking out at Sweet Alley at another gorgeous summer day here in Park City. 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As I said, I'm Dave on the radio. 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
0: Let's get back to the music. We'll hear from Led Zeppelin, Perpetual Groove, and Lola Young in the set, plus a surprise artist. It's a surprise because I haven't chosen it yet.

0: The mystery guest for that set was Smokey Robinson and the Miracles with Tears of a Clown. When do you hear that song and not feel better for having listened to it? Before that, we had Messy from Lola Young, Suburban Speedball from Perpetual Groove, and we started that set with Good Times, Bad Times from Led Zeppelin.
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3: Live from NPR News, I'm Lakshmi Singh. The Justice Department is pushing back on former FBI Director James Comey's allegations that the criminal case against him over a social media post is improper and vindictive. Federal prosecutors are urging a judge to deny Comey's bid to have the case dismissed. Here's NPR's Ryan Lucas.
4: In a new court filing, federal prosecutors deny that Comey is being selectively targeted for prosecution. They say the decision to pursue the case was made without any influence from the attorney general or the president. Comey is charged with making threats against President Trump in a photo posted on social media of seashells arranged to say 8647. Prosecutors argue that, quote, there is no serious dispute, end quote, that the photo could be viewed as a violent threat against Trump, and they urge the court to deny Comey's bid to have the case dismissed. Comey asked a judge to throw out the case last month, arguing that he is being singled out because of his criticism of Trump. Ryan Lucas, NPR News, Washington.
3: Tonight, family and friends of Nolan Wells are remembering him on what would have been his 19th birthday. The black teenager went out on a boat trip with all white friends to a Mississippi barrier island on July 4th, but did not return alive. Elise Gregg of the Gulf States Newsroom and Mississippi Public Broadcasting reports.
5: The community is gathering in Biloxi tonight at Greater St. John AME Church for a prayer rally for Wells and his family. Pastor Jamal Bryan of New Birth Missionary Baptist Church in Stonecrest, Georgia, is the keynote speaker.
6: The emotional roller coaster that the family and the community is on is a speedy ride with no seatbelt. So we're coming really just to put our arms around them and extend prayers for them.
5: The family is still waiting on key details from the death investigation to be released. Results of a state autopsy haven't been shared, and an independent autopsy found Wells' cause of death to be undetermined. The NAACP has joined the family's legal team. For NPR News, I'm Elise Gregg in Jackson, Mississippi.
3: Meta is on trial in California, defending itself against a lawsuit that could upend social media norms. Several states accusing the parent company of Instagram and Facebook of intentionally designing its platforms to get children and teenagers addicted, a claim Meta vehemently denies. Here's NPR's John Ruich.
7: They are indeed steering clear of accusations about specific problematic content. Instead, they're going after Meta on two different grounds. The first is that Meta violated consumer protection laws. The second accusation from the states is that Meta violated federal law by gathering personal data about users under 13 without getting their parents' consent.
3: NPR's John Ruich. We should note the Chan Zuckerberg Initiative, founded by Mark Zuckerberg and his wife, Dr. Priscilla Chan, is a financial supporter of NPR. U.S. stocks are trading higher this hour, with the Dow Jones Industrial Average up more than 200 points. The S&P's climbed 46. The NASDAQ is up 160. 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Midterm election matchups are taking shape now after three more states held primaries yesterday. In a major upset in Florida, Democratic Socialist state lawmaker Angie Nixon defeated retired Army Lieutenant Colonel Alex Vindman in the Democratic special primary for U.S. Senate. Vindman testified against President Trump at his 2019 impeachment trial. Nixon will now compete against GOP Senator Ashley Moody to fill the remaining 2 years of Secretary of State Marco Rubio's former Senate term. OpenAI is launching a new ChatGPT model for teenagers under 18. The company seems to be responding to concerns that the chatbot harms young people and makes it too easy for them to cheat on school assignments and tests. Here's NPR's Kristen Wright.
8: OpenAI says ChatGPT for teens includes study mode with practice problems and step-by-step guidance to help students work through questions instead of just getting quick answers. The company says this will help young users think critically and deepen their understanding. OpenAI is under scrutiny over cheating and the well-being of children. The company says new customization options help make it more clear that the chatbot is a tool, not a human relationship, and that it should not imply it has feelings or a consciousness. Families of ChatGPT users who've taken their own lives have filed wrongful death lawsuits against the company over conversations with the platform. OpenAI says ChatGPT for Teens adds new parental controls and notifications. Kristen Wright, NPR News.
3: Small packages could soon be dropping out of the sky at a clearing near you. Amazon has announced plans to expand its drone deliveries in nearly 500 U.S. cities. It's NPR News.
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0: 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It is 106 here at KPCW. You've got Dave on the radio. I'm with you until 3 p.m. Taking a look at the weather, it is currently 83 degrees in Park City. It's mostly sunny this afternoon with a high near 87. Tonight, it's clear with an expectation of a low around 61. Thursday will also be sunny, but it's going to get a little warmer. 89 Thursday night, same thing in the 60s. By Friday, we're expecting a 30% chance of showers and thunderstorms in the afternoon. Looking at Heber, it's 87 degrees currently right now. It starts to get pretty warm there as well. This afternoon is expected to get up to 93, a low tonight around 56. Thursday is sunny again with a high of 95 and again cool on Thursday night and a 20% of showers and thunderstorms in the afternoon on Friday. Let's take a quick check of the weather. Happy as always to report that we have very little report. Other than that, all the construction projects going on around town that you always have to be a little wary of, it looks like there's some pretty smooth sailing. So enjoy that. If you know of anything going on and you'd like me to report on the radio, please give me a call at 435-655-8255. You can text me as well, and you can also request some music. Let's hear from some of our sponsors, and we'll get back to some of that music.
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0: And let's get back to that music. We'll start this set off with Dire Straits, and we'll also hear from John Mayer.

0: That was Daughters from John Mayer. That comes with a shout-out to brother Drew, listening in Durango. Before that, we heard Sultans of Swing from Dire Straits. Taking a look over at the community calendar, there's line dancing at the PC Mark, which begins August 31st. Line dancing returns to the PC Mark. Choose from two sessions, beginner from 6:15 to 7:15, or improver from 7:30 to 8:30, ages 18 and up are welcome. 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Let's hear from some of our underwriters, and we'll get back to the music.
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4: 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Where does that leave U.S. allies in the Gulf? Meanwhile, Trump insists the Strait of Hormuz remains open and operating, but what's actually happening there? On the next Morning Edition from NPR News.
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0: Let's get this set started off with something from Noah Kahane.

0: That's Time Waited from My Morning Jacket. Before that, we heard Go Your Own Way from Fleetwood Mac, and we started that set with Doris from Noah Kahan. I apologize for the mispronunciation, Noah Kahan. It's 1:31 here at KPCW. You've got Dave on the radio with you till 3 o'clock. It's a gorgeous Park City day. I hope you're out there having a good time. Let's take a quick look at Lost and Found, and then we'll get back to some music and other things. But for the time being, Kelly is found an American Express that belongs to Tim Morris. Found that today over at 5995 Trailside Drive. So, Tim, if you give Kelly a call, 303-246-5783, I'm sure you want that card back. Elizabeth lost her driver's license and credit cards over at the RTS Trail. That was also today, so if you have any idea of the whereabouts of either of those things, the driver's license would say Elizabeth Blackner, and you can reach her at 801-703-5111. We'll take a look at one more. Carolyn lost a turquoise pendant necklace earlier in the week. She was at the Whole Foods parking lot or the parking lot south of Salt's Spa. Carolyn's number is 435-714-1591. If you have any idea where that turquoise pendant necklace is, you can find out more about these lost and found items or all of our lost and found items at all of our lost and found items at the KPCW website, kpcw.org, under the community tab under lost and found. We'll hear from some of our sponsors and we'll get back to the music.
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0: Let's get back to music. We'll start this set off with Lisa Loeb. We'll also hear from Wilson Pickett and Train.

0: That was Drops of Jupiter from Train. Before that, we heard Mustang Sally from Wilson Pickett. And we started that set with a live version of I Do from Lisa Loeb. It's 1:45 here at KPCW. You've got Dave on the radio. 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
1: 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That's for Neil listening over in Willow Creek. Before that, we heard American Girls from Harry Styles, Sight Unseen from Courtney Barnett. And that set started off with One Thing Leads to Another from The Fix.
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2: 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You've got Dave on the radio. It's a beautiful day in Park City. I hope you're having a good one. You've got NPR News coming up next, followed by weather, traffic, and more music.
3: Live from NPR News, I'm Lakshmi Singh. Five Americans have been killed in a helicopter crash in Samburu County, Kenya, according to a State Department spokesperson. Telemundo, a major Spanish-language media network, says on its website that one of its executives was among those killed. Jose Suarez was the president and general manager of Florida stations in Orlando, Tampa, and Fort Myers. It cites a statement released by the president of NBC Universal News Group and other executives. The cause of the helicopter crash is under investigation. Moderna, one of the major forces behind the COVID vaccine, is announcing groundbreaking work against skin cancer. NPR's Sydney Lupkin has more.
4: Moderna has been studying a treatment for the deadly skin cancer melanoma. It combines Moderna's mRNA-based cancer therapy with Keytruda, an existing drug made by Merck. The treatment improved outcomes for melanoma patients who have already had surgery to remove their cancer. The Moderna therapy is a personalized mRNA cancer vaccine that uses the patient's own tumor cells to train the patient's immune system to fight their cancer. Moderna says adding the vaccine increased survival time for patients without the cancer returning or spreading to other organs. That's compared to patients treated with Keytruda alone. The mRNA-based therapy has not yet been approved or evaluated by the Food and Drug Administration. The new results have not yet been peer-reviewed or published in a medical journal. Sydney Lupkin, NPR News.
3: Today, Moderna stock soared more than 150%. It was a mixed bag for progressive candidates in Florida's primary races last night. Multiple candidates lost their primaries in some key House races, but there was a surprise win for the left in the state's Senate contest. NPR's Ashley Lopez reports.
5: Florida State Representative Angie Nixon ran for the Democratic Party's Senate nomination on a platform of Medicare for All and universal child care. And she defeated Alex Vindman, a national figure during President Trump's first impeachment trial, who drastically outraised Nixon. She now faces a tough race in a state that has become reliably conservative. In House contests, Oliver Larkin, who was backed by the Democratic Socialists of America, lost his challenge to Congressman Jared Moskowitz. Debbie Wasserman Schultz, a long-serving congresswoman, won her primary. She beat a slate of black candidates, which included a progressive candidate for a seat that had long been held by a black representative. Ashley Lopez, NPR News.
3: The Israeli military confirms it is now conducting its first criminal investigations into troop conduct in Gaza, focused on the killings of 5-year-old Rajab, her relatives, and the 15 Palestinian paramedics. The military says it will not investigate 3 other attacks that killed members of Doctors Without Borders and members of the World Central Kitchen. From Washington, this is NPR News. The International Criminal Court says it is undeterred by a U.S. campaign to undermine it. Here's NPR's Michelle Kellerman.
6: In a statement, the International Criminal Court says it deplores the new sanctions on a judge from Japan and a trial lawyer from Senegal. It calls the sanctions a flagrant attack against the independence of the court, saying now 9 of the 18 judges are facing U.S. sanctions, along with both of the deputy prosecutors, the former prosecutor, and 1 staff member. The U.S. is not a party to the court, which was set up as a court of last resort for war crimes. The ICC says the U.S. effort to undermine it could impact the ability of victims to seek justice when all other avenues have been exhausted. Michelle Kellerman, NPR News, the State Department.
3: Scientists have discovered the fastest star in the Milky Way racing around a supermassive black hole. NPR's Ari Daniel with details.
7: Researchers used infrared light to peer into the heart of the Milky Way. They noticed a faint star moving quickly, its orbit an elongated ellipse. The black hole at the center of our galaxy squats at one end of that oval. Stefan Gillison is an astronomer at the Max Planck Institute for Extraterrestrial Physics.
8: The star comes in one direction, getting faster and faster and faster, then gets a very sharp turn around the black hole.
7: That's when it's at its highest speed, over 15,000 miles per second. The star can be used to visualize how gravity acts on space and time, and perhaps reveal how our local black hole formed and helped shape the evolution of our galaxy. Ari Daniel, NPR News.
3: It's NPR.
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2: It's 2:06 here at KPCW. You've got Dave on the radio with you for another hour. Let's take a quick check at the weather here in Park City. It is currently 87 degrees. That's pretty much what the high is going to be today. Tonight's going to get low around 61. Tomorrow, again, will be sunny with a high near 89. Thursday, cloudy in the evening. And Friday, we've got a 30% chance of showers and thunderstorms afternoon. Let's kind of hope for that rain. Pray for rain. Do a rain dance. In Heber, it's currently 90 degrees. Maybe getting up to about 93. Similarly, it cools off at night around 5-6, about around 56. Thursday, we're expecting about 95. Same thing in the evening. And Friday, they have a 20% chance of showers and thunderstorms in the afternoon. Taking a quick check of our weather here, happy to report that there's really nothing to report. I don't see any kind of snags at all. We do have all our construction going on around town, so beware of that. If you have anything you know of that you'd like me to read out on the radio, give me a call at 435-655-8255. You can also use that number to call or text me if you want to hear a specific piece of music.
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2: 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This is for Janet listening. Janet, get those padded shoulders on, maybe a little purple hair, and let's see what Prince does to you.

0: That was Ride Lonesome from Beck, and we started that set off with a request from Janet for Prince. We heard I Would Die For You. Janet claims to be a Prince, have been a Prince groupie. I don't find that hard to believe at all. It's 2:15 here at KPCW. Summer riding is here, and there's plenty of opportunities to ride with Basin Rec's PMBIA certified instructors this summer. 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On a similar note, bikers, runners, and pedestrians, please avoid the construction zone on State Route 224. There are a number of ongoing projects underway, and it's very dangerous for you and the construction workers if the detours are ignored. Please don't bike, walk, hop, skip, or jump, or anything else you can do with 2 feet through any of the construction zones that are well marked with detour signs. Please follow them. We have so many other places here and around Park City that are worth skipping at.
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0: Let's get back to it. This set will have cuts from Talking Heads' Johnny Lang and Bob Seger and the Silver Bullet Band.

I woke last night to the sound of thunder. How far off, I sat and wondered. Started humming a song from 1962. Ain't it funny how the night moves? When you just don't seem to have as much to lose. Strange how the night moves.

0: That was Bob Seger and the Silver Bullet Band with Night Moves. Before that, we heard Lie to Me from Johnny Lang. And that set started off with Life During Wartime from the Talking Heads. It's 2:30 here at KPCW. You've got Dave on the radio for another half hour. Let's take a look at Lost and Found. Got a couple pet findings and losings, so let's get to those right away. Kelly found... No, I'm sorry, that's wrong. Let me redo that. Oh, maybe one of them was found. Hey, that's good. Kate lost a large green tabby with big green eyes, white tips of his paws, and a white chest. They were somewhere near Lily Langtree Court in Prospector. If you've seen this gray tabby, give Kate a call at 435-602-9524. Well, I'm glad that that dog was reunited with its owner. So let's get to a couple other things. Kelly found an American Express belonging to Tim Morris. She was at 5995 Trailside Drive when she found it. So, Tim, if you're looking for that American Express, give Kelly a call at 303-246-5783. And Elizabeth lost a driver's license and credit cards. She was at the RTS trail earlier today, it sounds like. If you found that, give Elizabeth a call at 801-703-5111.
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0: 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This set will feature The Sacred Souls, Tom Petty, Counting Crows, and Little Feat.

0: friends. We have some great, great music for you tonight. 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
1: Well, that's a little bit of a weird out for that song, but it is Join the Band from Little Feet. 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I'm Dave on the radio with you for just a little bit longer. 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

0: That was Slit Skirts from Pete Townsend. Before that, we heard Where's West and Kitchen, and we started that set off with Runaway Train from Soul Asylum.
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0: you. Well, it's top of the hour. That's going to do it for me. Claire Wiley's up next with the local view. Hope you enjoy that. It's another gorgeous day out in Park City. I hope wherever you are, you're having a good time. And I'm appreciative that you would have spent a little of that time listening with me on the radio. I'm happy to spin some tunes, see what's going on in the community. And I look forward to the next time.
1: Live from NPR News in Washington, I'm Ryland Barton. The federal debt topped $40 trillion today, a new high water mark that shows no sign of receding. The news comes just 5 months after the debt surpassed $39 trillion. The government continues to pile up debt at a rapid clip as spending outstrips revenue by more than $2 trillion a year. The Trump administration blames the deficit on Democrats. As negotiations between the U.S. and Iran remained at a standstill, President Trump downplayed the significance of the ongoing closure of the Strait of Hormuz today, saying nations are getting their oil and gas elsewhere.
2: People have found other alternatives, which they never thought about. Texas, Alaska, Louisiana, and other places. In addition, a lot of pipelines, record numbers of pipelines are being built. So I think the Hormuz Strait's not going to be quite as important as it was in the past.
1: Closure of the Strait continues to disrupt world energy markets. The national average price for a gallon of regular gas is $4.08. Before Israel and the U.S. launched the war in February, it was $2.98. Trump says he may reopen negotiations with Iran at some point. Earlier this week, he threatened to bomb U.S. ally Oman for discussing a plan to reopen the Strait with Iran. Three candidates President Trump endorsed lost in yesterday's Republican primaries in Florida and Wyoming. As NPR's Tamara Keith reports, there may be some cracks emerging in the president's grip on the Republican Party.
3: The win rate for candidates President Trump has endorsed remains well over 90%. But in the crowded primary field for Florida's 19th congressional district, Trump endorsed late, and his pick came in second. Scandal-plagued Congressman Corey Mills failed in his bid for re-election in Florida's 7th congressional district. Trump had endorsed him early, but in an after-the-fact social media post, the president claimed he had told Mills to drop out. In Wyoming's Republican gubernatorial primary, Trump's endorsed candidate also lost to a more moderate Republican, and it wasn't even close. Tamara Keith, NPR News.
1: The course for this weekend's IndyCar race in Washington, D.C. will take cars at top speeds right past multiple art galleries and history museums. That's raised concerns. NPR's Rachel Treisman reports.
4: The race cars will travel at up to 180 miles per hour, right past landmarks like the National Archives Building and Smithsonian's National Air and Space Museum. Art historian Mary Okin worries the vibrations could harm the artifacts inside.
5: Independence Avenue is a 25-mile-per-hour zone. That's not some accident of faith that it's a great idea to violate.
4: IndyCar and the White House say they are following all protocols and don't expect damage. The National Gallery of Art says it ran vibration tests and is taking precautions. That includes boarding up some outdoor sculptures. Rachel Treisman, NPR News.
1: Major U.S. stock indexes rose today. 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
9: Well, fantastic. Wonderful. Thanks for that. Okay. Hey, everybody. Welcome to The Local View. Appreciate all of you out there. And now we are going to get started with the program. I had a much better welcome, but I got cut off. All right, here we go. 94 degrees right now in the Heber Valley, 87 degrees right outside the studios of KPCW. And it looks like we're going to have a beautiful day for the rest of the day. Mostly clear skies with a low around 61 degrees. Mostly sunny Thursday with a high near 89 degrees. And Thursday night, partly cloudy, the low around 62. Friday brings us a 30% chance of thunderstorms. It's in the afternoon hours. Our high tops out at 89 for your Friday. Mostly sunny otherwise. A little bit of a chance of thunderstorms out there on Friday evening. Looks like a low around 60 degrees. And there you have it. That's what's happening out there for the days ahead. And now, my friends, let's get into the tunes. Here's a little Alanis Morissette set for you. You learn right here on KPCW.

0: Local artist Peach, don't miss your moment right here on KPCW. And Peach has been in our studio before to sing, and we really appreciate those songs. Great artist. All right, we've got more tunes on the way for you after a word from our sponsors, including a little Pete Yorn, I Wanna Be the One.
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1: And here we go. Here is your lost and found report. It looks like Elizabeth has lost a driver's license and some cards lost on the, looks like, RTS Trail on the 19th of August, 801-703-5111 is the number to call. Kelly has found an American Express belonging to Tim M. Tim, give Kelly a call. Found on Trailside Drive on the 19th of August, so just today. 303-246-5783 is the number to call. And Carolyn has lost a turquoise pendant necklace that was lost on the 14th of August, Whole Foods parking lot, or maybe the parking lot by Salt's Spa. So 435-714-1591 is the number to call if you came across that necklace. And it looks like Miles has lost a backpack. It's gray, blue, and black, has one large pocket and one smaller one in the front. It was lost in downtown Park City, 15th of August, 480-797-0612 is the number to call. And you know, you can always check out all of our Lost and Found submissions. All you have to do is head on over to our website. That, of course, is kpcw.org. You can place something on there or you can add something. Well, that's the same thing. You can place something on there if you want. All right. We are going to get back into the tunes, and then we're going to get rolling with some BBC headlines for you. We're going to do a little Peter Frampton here, acoustic, Baby, I Love Your Way.

0: BBC News with Chris Berrow. The United States' national debt has hit $40 trillion for the first time. It's more than doubled over the past decade due to surging government spending, rising interest payments and tax cuts. The total figure has increased by nearly $4 trillion during President Trump's second term alone. Israel has confirmed for the first time that its troops opened fire on a car carrying the 5-year-old Palestinian girl Hind Rajab, who was killed with 6 relatives in Gaza in 2024. The military is opening a criminal investigation. A separate inquiry will examine the killing of 15 emergency aid workers in Rafah last year. Zambian officials have confirmed a former government minister was killed last Friday during a raid by the security forces on a home linked to the opposition leader. A police spokesman said Mtotwe Kafwaya was fatally wounded in a shootout. Donald Trump says he expects to meet Kim Jong-un later this year. Earlier, the North Korean leader's sister denied Mr. Trump's claim that they'd been in contact. Liberia has charged a former vice president, Jewel Howard Taylor, with drug trafficking and other offences. She was stopped at an airport on Wednesday and taken into custody. A trial of an experimental treatment has shown signs of preventing skin cancer from returning and spreading to other parts of the body. The vaccine and immunotherapy treatment is made by the American firms Moderna and Merck. Spain says it will allow 500 unaccompanied migrant children in its North African territory of Ceuta to relocate to the mainland. Hundreds of young people have been living on the streets of Ceuta since a mass illegal border crossing last month. Floods in Peru have submerged parts of the capital Lima. Heavy rains have also led to the closure of the ancient Inca citadel Machu Picchu until Saturday. And that's the latest world news from the BBC.
1: Cyber attacks on US water systems haven't caused big disruptions, at least this time. From American Public Media, this is Marketplace Tech. I'm Megan McCarty-Carino. At least a dozen states have reported malicious hacking activity targeting their water systems, starting with Minnesota in late July. So far, water has remained safe to drink, but the incidents raise concerns about how vulnerable our critical infrastructure systems are to future attacks. Here to break it down is Nikita Shah. She's a senior fellow at the Center for Strategic and International Studies.
2: The attackers were able to target weak cyber defenses in these systems to get in. And what that means is really taking advantage of things like default passwords, having systems that lack multi-factor authentication, for example. That's slightly dangerous in this case because these operational technology systems were connected to the internet, and that's what makes it easier for the attackers to get in and to then maneuver once they're into these systems and tinker around with the controls. There is an Iranian cyber actor that's claimed responsibility for the attacks known as the Cyber Avengers. But I think those actors tend to have a tendency to exaggerate their claims. So I think it's sensible to wait until the US government has officially determined who's responsible.
1: As you noted, Iran is definitely top of mind right now. But are there other state or non-state actors that could pose a potential threat like this?
2: Absolutely. Some of the kind of top four that we refer to in cybersecurity is Russia, China, Iran, and North Korea. They're all incredibly sophisticated actors. But then you also have cyber criminals. So these are financially motivated groups, sometimes individuals. Their sophistication really varies, but what they're interested in is financial motivation. The other thing I'd add in is the context they're in right now, right, which is geopolitical conflict. And that's really important because that brings in a third category of actors, and that's what we refer to in cyberspace as hacktivists. So these tend to be politically motivated actors who want to show some kind of patriotic support for one side or the other in a conflict. The other thing I'd say about US infrastructure is, in this case, we're seeing the water sector attacked, but really it's US infrastructure across the board. That ranges from the public sector, so you think, government systems, federal systems, and public networks, right through to the energy sector, through to hospitals that are increasingly being targeted by cyber criminals, the education sector, universities, even things like space and satellites.
1: Recently, we saw the state of New York put $9 million toward strengthening the security of its water systems. Is that something we should be seeing across the board, and is it enough?
2: So we're still seeing some of the fundamentals not being done from a cybersecurity perspective, whether that's, you know, changing default passwords, authenticating systems, really thinking about what's critical and what needs to be connected to the internet and what doesn't. And that's particularly as the federal government under this administration seems to be taking a bit of a step back, and it's kind of deferring a lot of space to states, to local governments to secure their own systems, but without necessarily giving them the help that they need in order to take that step. And then the last thing I'll say is, if you look at what happened in Minnesota, I think this was a really great example of cyber resilience in practice. The officials there were very quick to respond to the water attacks across the state. And what they did was turn very quickly to manual recovery and manual planning. So I think having a way to keep functioning, even though you've been attacked by a cyber actor, is really critical.
1: That's Nikita Shah at the Center for Strategic and International Studies. Emma Condon produced this episode. I'm Megan McCarty-Carino, and that's Marketplace Tech. This is APM.
3: 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The time now is 3:36, and you are listening to KPCW Park City. It is Wednesday, August 19th. Wow, we are having a spectacular day out there today, huh? It's so beautiful. Everyone seems to be smiling a lot today. I think it has a lot to do with all that wonderful sunshine out there and just some good vibes in our town right now. I love this time of year. I know a lot of the kiddos went back to school. I said yesterday, I love when people post their kid pictures going off to school. They're so adorable. Our very own John Burdick's little one was the cutest. So thanks for doing that, everybody. It just makes me smile. And I hope everyone had a great going back to school day, all the parents and the kids. And I am sad that we're rolling down or winding down with summer. But this is absolutely my favorite time of year between the end of August and into October. It's just gorgeous here. So welcome to a magic time in the mountains. And speaking of magic, here's a little heart for you. This one is Magic Man right here on KPCW. Just trying to make sure that Marketplace doesn't play again. We're having some technical things today. There we go. Yeah.

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2: 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We're halfway through the week, halfway through the day. And thank you so much for spending the time with us on The Local View. I'm Claire Wiley. Happy to be here with you. And we're going to keep spinning those tunes. Don't forget that you can get in on this 435-655-8255. That's the number to call or text, and I'll play the song that you want to hear. In the meantime, how about a little Duran Duran for you? 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
2: Hey guys, sorry, we're having a few. I know Monday we had a little bit of a giant blow up with our machine here, and we are getting a little reverberation from that right now. So, hopefully, without further ado, here's Ordinary World from Duran Duran.
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Is you know how life goes, but I know you guys are patient out there and we're gonna roll with it. And so I thought this tune was appropriate for that. Hopefully it plays right now. Here's Steve Winwood and Roll With It. Yeah, there we go.

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2: Live from NPR News in Washington, I'm Ryland Barton. The Israeli military has announced rare criminal investigations into two high-profile attacks during the Gaza War. One is the killing of a five-year-old Palestinian

0: Palestinian Girl, a film about her death, was nominated for an Academy Award. NPR's Daniel Estrin reports.
1: The film is called The Voice of Hind Rajab. She was the sole survivor of her family, who was killed by Israeli fire as they fled Gaza City. She called Palestinian paramedics for help in this recorded call. As the paramedics tried to rescue her, they too were killed by Israeli fire. Later, the girl's body was found. Now, more than 2 years later, the Israeli military announced a criminal investigation into that incident and into last year's killing of 15 Palestinian rescue workers in a single attack. Soldiers crushed their vehicles and buried the dead in a mass grave. Israel says it will not open criminal probes into three other attacks that killed aid workers from World Central Kitchen and Doctors Without Borders. Daniel Estrin, NPR News, Tel Aviv.
0: President Trump hosted tech leaders at the White House today to discuss U.S. efforts on cryptocurrency and AI, and he said AI leaders would meet at the White House next week. Trump says the technology is crucial to create more jobs and beat China, but voters have a different perspective. NPR's Deepa Shivaram reports.
2: The president argued that if he were the mayor of a town, he would want an AI data center there for the tax benefits.
3: But if I were a governor or mayor, I would want that plant in my community, and many of them are designed in a very beautiful way.
2: That puts Trump at odds with the majority of Americans. A Gallup poll from March this year said 7 in 10 Americans oppose an AI data center getting built in their area. Trump, in his remarks, acknowledged that AI data centers could use a, quote, little public relations help. But his stance underscores how his perception of the technology differs from voters' concerns, which could be a top issue in the midterm elections this year. Deepa Shivaram, NPR News, The White House.
0: Moderna is announcing groundbreaking work against skin cancer. NPR's Sydney Lupkin has more.
4: Moderna has been studying a treatment for the deadly skin cancer melanoma. It combines Moderna's mRNA-based cancer therapy with Keytruda, an existing drug made by Merck. The treatment improved outcomes for melanoma patients who have already had surgery to remove their cancer. The Moderna therapy is a personalized mRNA cancer vaccine that uses the patient's own tumor cells to train the patient's immune system to fight their cancer. Moderna says adding the vaccine increased survival time for patients without the cancer returning or spreading to other organs. That's compared to patients treated with Keytruda alone. The mRNA-based therapy has not yet been approved or evaluated by the Food and Drug Administration. The new results have not yet been peer-reviewed or published in a medical journal. Sydney Lupkin, NPR News.
0: Moderna's stock has soared more than 150%. This is NPR News.
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8: What's up with the construction on 224? It's for High Valley Transit's new bus rapid transit line called The Bob, with its own dedicated lane that will be finished by 2028. The Bob means less traffic for everyone between Kimball and Old Town Park City. High Valley Transit is a proud supporter of KPCW.
9: 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The time now is 4:05. 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
10: 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And the Park City Council will review updates to the Main Street area plan tomorrow. KPCW's Leslie Thatcher has more.
11: In 2023, a committee drafted a proposed Main Street area plan and presented it to the community. The plan focused on future opportunities for Main Street and Sweet Alley, with an emphasis on economic vitality ahead of the 2034 Olympics. The first draft included new hotels, public space improvements, workforce housing, a smaller Main Street post office, and a potential gondola connection to Deer Valley. Following public engagement in 2024, the Planning Committee refined its recommendations. Deputy City Manager Jody Emery says the Park City Council declined to adopt the full plan. Instead, council members directed staff to conduct a feasibility study focused on council priorities, including costs, funding, and timelines.
12: That feasibility study is substantially complete. There are some concepts being presented. These are not final designs.
11: With 5 to 10 years of life remaining on the southern portion of the China Bridge parking garage, one recommendation is to demolish that section. Emery says it remains to be seen whether that parking would be replaced downtown.
12: If we're considering other opportunities for parking, such as the Gordo and Richardson park and rides that have been contemplated as part of Recreate 248.
11: The council will discuss the updated plan at its work session Thursday at 4 o'clock. Leslie Thatcher, KPCW News.
10: And drivers may have seen new construction activity at Richardson Flat recently. KPCW's Christine Weller reports crews are moving contaminated soils near the park and ride on Larry H. Miller-owned land.
13: Construction crews began excavating contaminated soil in Richardson Flat August 4th under a federal and state agreement. Larry H. Miller Real Estate owns nearly 1,000 acres in Richardson Flat, east of Highway 40. The Utah Department of Environmental Quality told KPCW the company is moving the soil to make room for commercial development, recreational use, or open space. The area is part of the Richardson Flat tailings site, storing toxic soils with heavy metals like lead and arsenic from Park City's mining days. The DEQ said Larry H. Miller is moving about 10,700 cubic yards of historic mine waste to a tailings repository on the site. The repository was built to hold mining waste. The work is being done with permission from the U.S. Environmental Protection Agency and the DEQ. The three-party agreement was signed March 9th. The EPA told KPCW the work plan includes provisions to ensure dust does not migrate off-site, including using stockpile covers. The excavation will end in August, followed by work to grade the site through mid-September. Grading ensures proper water drainage, slope stability, and erosion control. Larry H. Miller representatives did not respond to multiple requests from KPCW to comment on the activity. Christine Weller, KPCW News.
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9: 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Let's get a check of your weather, your roadways, and then get you back to the music. We've got 92 degrees in Heber Valley, so it's staying warm out there today. We've got clear skies overnight, though. Looks like 86 right now in beautiful downtown Park City, and those clear skies are going to bring a low of around 61 this evening. Thursday is kind of a repeat of today, mostly sunny with a high near 89 degrees, partly cloudy overnight, and a low dips to around 62 degrees. Friday, there's a 30% chance we could see some showers and thunderstorms in the afternoon hours, otherwise mostly sunny with a high near 89, and that chance of showers bumps up to about 50% overnight, mostly cloudy with a low around 60. And there you have it, my friends. That is a look at your forecast ahead. And now I have a request from Patrick. This is for a little Todd Rundgren. We are bringing it back to the classics. You know it. You love it. Sing along with it. I will be. Here you go, Patrick. This is Hello, It's Me.

0: Have you lost or found something? 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
1: And you are listening to KPCW Park City. Let's get into your lost and found report. It looks like Gianni has lost a wallet at the market at Park City. The 12th of August is when that was last seen. 435-513-1994 is the number to call for that. Also, it looks like another wallet has been lost at the Velvet Room, possibly on Main Street on the 9th of August. It's small and says Chums on it and has a window for an ID. Chase has lost that. 435-647-6500 is the number to call for that one. Also, it looks like Charlotte has found, now this is an interesting find, at the library dog park, a parakeet. It's yellow and green, and it was found on the 14th of October. That's a new one. So if you lost your parakeet, give Charlotte a call, 512-771-0164. You never know what's going to be on Lost and Found, and this is a beautiful thing we do for our community here. So you can check out all those Lost and Found submissions at kpcw.org. We've got a special guest in our midst. Coming up, Paige Anderson is going to be talking about the Song Summit and Song Summit Foundation in just a few. So make sure you keep your dial right here. It's part of our community canvas brought to you in part by the Arts Council of Park City and Summit County.
2: BBC News with Chris Barrow. The United States' national debt has hit $40 trillion for the first time. It's more than doubled over the past decades due to surging government spending, rising interest payments and tax cuts. The total figure has increased by nearly $4 trillion during President Trump's second term alone. Israel has confirmed for the first time that its troops opened fire on a car carrying the 5-year-old Palestinian girl Hind Rajab, who was killed with 6 relatives in Gaza in 2024. The military is opening a criminal investigation. A separate inquiry will examine the killing of 15 emergency workers by Israeli forces in Rafah last year. Zambian officials have confirmed a former government minister was killed last Friday during a raid by the security forces on a home linked to the opposition leader. A police spokesman said Mtotwe Kafwaya was fatally wounded in a shootout. Liberia has charged a former vice president, Jewel Howard Taylor, with drug trafficking and other offences. She was stopped at an airport on Wednesday and taken into custody. Ukraine's capital has come under attack from Russian missiles. The mayor of Kyiv, Vitaly Klitschko, said a number of buildings had been hit, including a children's hospital. At least 12 people have been killed. Ecuador's government says its intelligence chief and his wife have been killed in a helicopter crash in Kenya. 5 Americans also died in the accident on Wednesday morning. Floods in Peru have submerged parts of the capital Lima. Heavy rains have also led to the closure of the ancient Inca citadel Machu Picchu until Saturday. The BBC has been told that Prince Harry and his wife Meghan are planning to move back to Britain. The Duke and Duchess of Sussex have been living in the United States since they stepped down as working royals 6 years ago. They're expected to move into a non-royal residence outside London. And that's the latest world news from the BBC.
3: 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Property taxes are going up in Heber City. KPCW's Grace Dorfler reports the 4.2% increase is lower than what leaders originally proposed.
4: Heber City residents will pay just over 4% more in property taxes in fiscal year 2027, the council decided at a meeting Tuesday. The 4.2% tax increase is down slightly from the 4.8% city staff originally requested. Some locals have opposed the move, saying it's already difficult to pay the bills. Councilmember Mike Johnston argued it's more fiscally responsible to raise taxes incrementally.
5: Is it better to wait 5, 6, 7 years and then have a big tax jump of 20%, 30%, like some cities are doing? Or is it better to do every 1 or 2 years a small incremental tax increase to stay ahead of our costs?
4: Other council members also favored a gradual approach. Aaron Cheatwood said the city should consider a policy similar to West Valley cities, which responds to inflation every year.
6: I think that is prudent of us to think about staying up with inflation at a minimum.
4: The 4.2% increase means a resident with a home worth $850,000 will need to pay an extra $15 for the year instead of the $17 originally proposed. The city also adopted its fiscal year 2027 budget at the meeting Tuesday, including an $18.9 million general fund. Heber City is a financial supporter of KPCW. Grace Dorfler, KPCW News.
3: And locals have until Friday to apply for Leadership Park City Class 33. Each year, 35 Summit County residents are chosen for the program, which helps participants learn more about their community. The tuition-free class begins in October with monthly Monday evening meetings. The group will hear from experts on public policy, politics, and critical thinking, complete a class project, and visit a sister city to see how it solves similar issues to those in Park City. Leadership Park City is a financial supporter of KPCW. And in other news, a day after Park City Mountain and Vail Resorts announced opening days, Southern Utah's Bryan Head Resort says it will begin spinning lifts November 6th. The resort says its nearly $1 million investment in snowmaking with 24 new snow guns at the beginner Navajo Mountain will help it open terrain sooner. Park City Mountain hopes to open November 20th. Deer Valley Resort has not yet announced an opening day. We'll be back with more local news at 5:05.
7: The U.S. war with Iran is approaching the six-month mark, yet President Trump says he has no plans to continue talks with Iran. Where does that leave U.S. allies in the Gulf? Meanwhile, Trump insists the Strait of Hormuz remains open and operating, but what's actually happening there? On the next Morning Edition from NPR News.
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11: Thank you, Claire, for having me.
10: Absolutely. Well, we have a lot to get to because I know that you have a very packed schedule coming up. It's already coming up, not this weekend, but the following weekend, and there's so much to take in. So let's start first with the umbrella of the Song Summit, what it is and what people can look forward to on, what is it, August 27th it kicks off?
11: Yes.
10: Awesome. Well, tell me a little bit about the Song Summit, how it got started, and some of the things we can look forward to.
11: Absolutely. We're actually in our sixth year.
10: Amazing.
11: And what started out of COVID became, you know, Ben and I lost a lot of friends in the music industry during that time. Mm. And we saw so much crisis in the wellness of musicians. And so Song Summit was actually born out of that, to bring inclusivity to those who have addiction problems, service those people, and make those people feel included in the music world. And so that was the genesis of Song Summit itself, and it has evolved through the years. And so now we include the culinary industry because those are creatives that also suffer from some of the same issues mm-hmm. as musicians do. Mm-hmm. And we've added we have this great component, which is our special sauce, actually, is the Summit Labs. And if you have never been to a lab, you are missing something, because it is where you can learn and from others, and because all of our wellness journeys are different. Mm-hmm. And we're all recovering from something. It doesn't matter what it is. And so to be able to learn from someone in how they have empowered themselves in that way, it's good for us too. So, for example, we will Thursday night, we will have a chef's dinner, and that will be our kickoff, and that's with Andrew Zimmern, our food wizard, and all of the chef's dinners take place at Le Depot. What we do is we pair it with a musician, so it's Sierra Hall, and then we second line up right to the marquee where we will hear Steve Poltz and Sierra Hall play. So that kind of repeats itself. And the interesting thing is we have our Summit Rising artists, which come out of the foundation, which are emerging artists that will play during cocktail hour at the chef's dinner, and they will actually second line us to the marquee. So that'll happen on Thursday night, Friday night, and Saturday night. And we have some amazing celebrity chefs that are going to be with us. But what is really super interesting this year is we have added in the Song Summit Village, which is accessible to all. And that happens daily. It's where you'll find your wellness in the mornings, and you will find the village open from 11 to 7 daily with all kinds of fantastic activations.
1: And that's free for the public, right? So you can go there, and it starts on Saturday?
11: It starts on Friday. Friday and Saturday. And it kicks off at 8 a.m. on Friday with a celebrity fun run. And Chef Gregory Gourdet will be leading our fun run. And he is... he's in recovery, and running was his way to get there. And he comes from the LGBTQ community. And so... all of that running helped him with. And so, in fact, he just completed, I think, a 100-mile run in the Swiss Alps.
1: He is
11: an ultra. So he's going to do a little 5K with us. But then we will transition into morning yoga with renowned yogi Tommy Rosen. And then after that, we will have meditation and breath work with KJ Ward of the Backseat Lovers. And so each of those... Tommy's in recovery. He has done recovery 2.0. So you get little nuggets of education along the way. And KJ Ward, he became a certified practitioner to help deal with the loss of his mother when he was young. Mm-hmm. And breathwork really did that for him. And so there are little nuggets to learn from wellness from others. And so that is such a great foundation to start our days. And then the labs will start at noon in the Santee Auditorium in the village in the library field, which, yes, the morning activities are free. The daytime activities are free. So come out, bring the family. We will have our Summit Rising artists from the foundation playing on the foundation stage. We will have wellness activations. We will have food. Our celebrity chefs will be in there. We'll have a Nuzzles puppy lounge to snuggle. And we will have, you know, one of our chefs is doing, he loves music and he's a DJ. And he will pair that with a culinary activation to actually feed us some oysters. And and we're going to do an old-fashioned bake sale. So our celebrity chefs are going to bring treats, and we're going to sell them to benefit the foundation.
1: I love it.
11: Summit County Arts Council will be there. We have an art tent. Mm-hmm. We have plunge will be there. And so you can have a cold plunge in a sauna.
1: Wow.
11: Yes. And we have on-site stretching. And then there will be a lot of different areas where it's healthy people, healthy planets. We'll have a counselor's corner where you can learn about different modalities to help yourself. We will have food trucks, and we have one of the greatest things. I don't know if you know Steve Poltz, but if you come on Thursday night, which you should, buy your tickets now, he is a fabulous songwriter, and he's going to do songwriting with kids. And it is the most amazing thing. And he loves doing this. So kids will give him nuggets, and he'll write a song, and they'll all sing it together. It's fabulous. So again, bring your family. The schedule is on our website, songsummit.com, so you can see just when everything is happening. But there's so much going on. And then on Saturday, Ben McAdams and Greg Jackson will be there to do a lesson in civility.
1: Oh, wow.
11: So we can all learn to talk to each other again.
1: I like that.
11: Yes. So there's all kinds of activations that are happening throughout the village, and we're super excited for it.
1: Wow, it is really packed. So you have everything from culinary arts to musicians to even local artists with the Arts Council's booth. That is incredible, and it sounds like it folds into something for people of all ages. And I agree with you about the labs. I have been to some of the labs with Song Summit, and I have learned so many really golden nuggets, you know, when you go and you hear people speak. And, you know, Anders Osborne is like a born poet. And so when he gets up there and talks, you take so much from that about lived experiences and life. And no matter, like you said, where you are in your journey, there's something for everyone in that. And it is relatable. And there are a lot of ways, even if you aren't dealing with addiction in that certain way, like you said, we're all on a journey. We're all on a journey of loss or grieving or celebration or wherever you are in life, you can pick up some nuggets from these labs. They're very, very cool.
11: Yes. And our first one on Friday, which is at noon, is Andrew Zimmern, and speaking about emotional sobriety and in emotional intelligence. And if he's been in recovery for a long time, and beyond that, he is just an amazing human and a phenomenal speaker. So that is actually, that's the first lab and one not to be missed. And the great thing is the village is right outside, because it's in the library field, and then the labs are right in the Santee Auditorium.
1: Right.
11: So you can go back and forth, and it's an easy day. And come listen to the Foundation Emerging Artists. You can bring your low back chairs and a blanket and just spend the day.
1: Yeah. So talk to me a little bit more about the foundation and some of its programming, including the Summit Rising program, and how this has grown over the years. And there's a lot of interest and activity in that, which I think is great, because that means we are growing more humans that want to be in that world of, you know, artistic musicians and, you know, giving the world more art. So share with me a little bit more about the foundation in some of that program.
11: Absolutely. And the Summit Rising program is one of our initiatives. And really, overall, as an umbrella, we're about music and wellness journeys and combining those. And there's a lot of education in there. But the Summit Rising program, which is kind of our flagship, grew out of it because with the artists and musicians that have struggled in the industry, we wanted to give tools and opportunities to those that are coming up and emerging from those programs. And there is an open spot between sort of when you're in high school or in college to when you actually become a working musician, that there's not a lot of support. Mm-hmm. And, you know, you're taking any gig, you're sleeping in your car, all that kind of thing. So we really wanted to give opportunities to that generation and have them be mentored by the Song Summit artists, have workshops of their own, have performance opportunities, and provide them a safe environment in which to do that. And this year, this was our first application year, we got over 70 applications, and from as far away as Uganda.
1: Wow.
11: And I would have loved to bring the group from Uganda. We need more funding for that, so donate. But it was really great to see the growth of this program and what it means to the emerging artists. So we have artists coming from Mexico. We have artists coming from all over the state, and one-third are local. So we create a cohort of emerging artists from different places to learn from each other and to, you know, travel through Song Summit together. And they get to go to all the shows and things like that. But we want to provide opportunities for them. And the big thing is they'll be playing on the foundation stage at Song Summit Village.
1: Yeah, so everyone can hear them play. And I love that. Like you said, you're kind of growing these human beings in a way that is not only good for their soul, but enriching to all of us. Because I think that when we give more to our arts and culture, that the whole entire community really benefits from it. And I think that people inherently benefit from it. And also, you don't have to really grow up to be a star to gain from these programs, because what you learn from other musicians can be also life lessons to take you into other fields throughout your life. So I think that it can follow you regardless of what that path looks like at the end of the day.
11: Exactly. And some of the labs, we talk about that. You might not be the front man of the Rolling Stones, but you could be a producer. Mm-hmm. You could be a manager. Mm-hmm. You could do these other things. And if you're not playing the music, there's so much to the music industry that is beyond the people that are on stage. And that's why, as a foundation, we try to take care of the whole music ecosystem. Because even beyond that, as an audience, science says 30 seconds in music can change the way you think, mm-hmm. and it can move a mood. And so playlists can do all of that for you. So we take so much as an audience from musicians and music. Mm-hmm. It's important to our lives that we need to give back to them to make sure that they can bring joy to us.
1: Right. And gosh knows, we love music here mm-hmm. at KPCW. We love promoting our local artists as well. We try to lift them up in our set lists and how we approach our, when we go out into the world, when we're out there, we like to bring local artists in. We've got Lash LaRue coming up for our Back Alley Bash.
11: Yay!
1: So we love music. We love live music as well. And we love to promote things like this and nonprofits that are reaching out to people in our community, and of course taking that next generation and sharing some things with them. So again, give me the who, what, when, where for Song Summit coming up this next weekend. Not this weekend, but the following.
11: Correct. It starts on Thursday, August 27th through Saturday, August 29th. You can go to songsummit.com for schedule and for tickets. It tickets to the dinners, tickets to the evening music, but the daytime is free, and go to the labs.
1: Excellent. Well, I love it. Well, thank you so much. It's Paige Anderson, who is the interim executive director for the Song Summit Foundation and also is a founder of the foundation. Thank you so much for being a part of the community campus here on The Local View.
11: Thanks, Claire.
1: Thank you. Okay, you know, we are going to take a quick break, but we're going to come back and we're going to play a local band called the National Parks. Their song is called Summer of Memories. It seems like a good one. And we are going to make memories at the Song Summit, I know, together. So I'll see you out there. The Community Canvas on The Local View, brought to you each month in part by the Arts Council of Park City and Summit County.
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5: 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We are hitting the evening hours here in just a few moments, and we've got much more ahead for you. Of course, we always bring you NPR News at the top of the hour, and then we will also bring you our local newscast to keep you informed of everything that is happening right here in our community. And I also want to thank Paige Anderson, who came to talk to us about the Song Summit Foundation and the Song Summit overall, which is happening on August 27th, if you want to check that out. And there is a lot of free activations to be had at Library Park. And it's always a cool thing to be a part of, to hear live music in our community. All right, you can also do that coming up this Friday. We are going to be broadcasting live in just a couple days, hanging out with all of you out there at City Park for our Back Alley Bash. I sure do hope you'll stop by for that. It's always a good time. We're going to have Lash LaRue singing, and that is going to be a lot of fun. So check that out at City Park coming up on Friday night. Okay, my friends, let's hand it on over to NPR News right here on KPCW Park City.
6: Live from NPR News in Washington, I'm Ryland Barton. The federal debt topped $40 trillion today, a new high watermark that shows no sign of receding. NPR's Scott Horsley has more.
7: It's pretty straightforward. The government spends more than it takes in every year, and that gap has been getting bigger. You know, Congress passed the big tax cut last year, so the government's collecting less revenue than it otherwise would. But government spending just keeps growing. Despite all the talk from the president and Elon Musk about cutting waste, fraud, and abuse, most government spending is on autopilot for things like Social Security and Medicare, and those are likely to keep climbing as the population ages.
6: NPR's Scott Horsley reporting. An unusual Census Bureau report that President Trump says proves widespread illegal voting by non-U.S. citizens has ties to a Trump-aligned think tank.

0: NPR has learned. In a social media post yesterday, Trump claimed that the Census Bureau's initial analysis of more than 128 million voter records proves that over 24,000 non-citizens voted illegally in the 2020 presidential election, and that the final number will, quote, explode after the agency finishes. Data and election experts say the report's methodology and conclusions are questionable. President Trump has announced his nominee to lead the FDA, NPR's Sidney Lupkin reports.
1: The president posted on Truth Social that he'd chosen Dr. Heidi Overton to be the next FDA commissioner. Overton would fill a vacancy left by Dr. Marty McCary, who resigned in May after serving 13 months in the role. Overton has not worked at the FDA before, but she has worked in Trump's White House, most recently as deputy assistant to the president for domestic policy. Overton trained as a surgeon. She also worked at the conservative America First Policy Institute. While there, she wrote opinion pieces opposing gender-affirming care and medication abortion. Earlier this month, the president signed a controversial executive order aimed at overhauling the childhood vaccine schedule. During that press conference, Overton praised what she called the historic action. To get the top FDA job, the Senate will have to confirm her. Sidney Lupkin, NPR News.
0: Companies that want to charge people different prices based on their personal data are now on notice by the Federal Trade Commission. NPR's Alina Selyuk reports.
2: The Federal Trade Commission says companies should have to, quote, clearly and conspicuously disclose when they use personalized pricing. It's also sometimes called surveillance pricing, when someone sees a price that's different from other people based on personal data the seller has about them, like location or browsing history. Are they wealthy? Do they have kids? Are they a first-time car buyer? Researchers and regulators say it's unclear how often this actually happens today, but there have been some publicly reported cases. Consumer advocates have called for Congress, the states, and the FTC to fully prohibit personalized pricing in the first place, though the FTC says it does not have the power to do that. Alina Selyuk, NPR News, Washington.
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6: 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Summit County has seized the communication records of the Park City Chief of Police and former county sheriff. KPCW's Connor Thomas reports it's part of a felony investigation into Wasatch County Sheriff Jared Rigby.
7: A recently unsealed search warrant reveals new details about the felony obstruction of justice investigation into Wasatch County Sheriff Jared Rigby. The warrant sought the call and text records of Rigby, Park City Police Chief Wade Carpenter, and former Summit County Sheriff Dave Edmonds. An attorney representing both Carpenter and Edmonds says neither did anything wrong. The Summit County Attorney's Office confirmed to KPCW in May it was investigating Rigby for his alleged misconduct ahead of the high-profile Corey Richens murder trial. Rigby says he acted lawfully. A sworn statement from the investigator who applied for the warrant paints a clearer picture of what transpired. More information about the unsealed warrant is at kpcw.org. The Summit County Attorney's Office served Verizon Wireless with the search warrant for Rigby's, Edmonds, and Carpenter's cell records on February 11th. Court records show the company turned over data by May 20th, but what the search yielded is not public. The warrant was sealed and became public August 11th. Greg Scordis, the attorney representing Edmonds and Carpenter, says the results of the search, quote, have proven conclusively that there was no wrongdoing by either of these men. The Summit County Attorney's Office tells KPCW it does not comment on active investigations, and Rigby has not been charged with a crime. KPCW's Grace Dorfler contributed to this report. Connor Thomas, KPCW News.
6: And Wasatch County's new high school welcomed students for the first time yesterday. KPCW's Christine Weller reports Deer Creek High seniors want to build a school identity while keeping ties with Wasatch High.
8: As the final bell rang at Deer Creek High School Wednesday, crowds of students gathered to discuss their first day at the county's new school. Senior class president Luke Giles said going back to school feels different this year.
9: Every year, the first day of school is just super exciting because we're seeing all these faces that you haven't seen for like a while. But even this year is even more because like we're all doing something new together.
8: The theme for Deer Creek's inaugural class is Be the First. Giles said that can mean inviting a new student to sit at lunch or to clean up after class. At freshman orientation Tuesday, he put the motto into action. Giles said he helped a student whose lunch account hadn't been set up yet by inviting her to get snacks in the student government room.
9: She was like, oh, really? Like, I can have some of these? And I was like, for sure. Like, anytime you need food, like, just come grab some snacks in my closet.
8: Through the Wasatch High split, Deer Creek Senior Class Vice President Cole Rousey said students are building and maintaining connections. He can still have lunch with his best friend and former classmate across the valley.
9: Our bell schedules are exactly the same, so we still have all that time at lunch so we can go hang out with each other. He was the only kid from Wasatch there, but he still knew everybody, so we still have these friendships.
8: While maintaining ties to Wasatch High, Giles and Rousey said Deer Creek students want to create new traditions and a culture of their own. Christine Weller, KPCW News.
6: And as part of its Made in Utah series, Park City Film is screening Ashima this week. KPCW's Leslie Thatcher reports the Utah filmmaker's documentary follows an elite rock climber's journey to be the youngest master in one of the world's most challenging climbs.
10: The film's director, Kenji Tsukamoto, was born in Japan. He moved to the U.S. when he was 8, his family eventually settling in Utah. Ashima is his first full-length documentary, which took him more than a decade to complete. It follows the story of elite climber Ashima Shiraishi. While serving a mission for the Church of Jesus Christ of Latter-day Saints in Japan, Tsukamoto saw the country was struggling with a high youth suicide rate. Kids would isolate themselves from society not for days, but for years. When he returned to the United States, he thought that would be the film that he would make.
11: I really wanted young kids to have a positive role model.
10: Ashima is an only child. Her parents, who are artists, struggled to make ends meet.
11: I wanted to show this sort of Ashima that people didn't get to see on social media or through climbing magazines, how smart she was and how hard she worked.
10: Ashima, now in her mid-20s, is no longer competing. But as a teenager, she was among the few climbers capable of tackling bouldering glades considered exceptionally difficult for someone her age. Locals can see Ashima in Park City this Thursday, 7 p.m. at the Jim Santee Auditorium. A link to purchase tickets is available online at kpcw.org. Leslie Thatcher, KPCW News.
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12: And you, of course, are listening to KPCW Park City, your local community radio station. Thanks so much for making us a part of your evening. We have clocked on over to the evening hours now. It is 5:10 on this lovely Wednesday, and the temperatures are staying high. It is 93 degrees in the Heber Valley right now, right outside the studios of KPCW. It's still quite warm out there. 86 is where we land. We've got mostly clear skies overnight. It's going to stay warm overnight with a low around 61. For Thursday, tomorrow is going to be even warmer, a high near 89 degrees here in Park City, partly cloudy with a low around 60. It looks like it's going to be about 95 in Heber Valley tomorrow with lots of sunshine. Friday's our chance for a little bit of showers. It looks like there's a 30% chance we could see some showers and thunderstorms in the afternoon hours on Friday. Otherwise, mostly sunny with a high near 89 degrees, so it's going to stay warm. Friday night, a chance of showers and thunderstorms. What? I'm going to start that over. Rewind. Friday, a chance of showers and thunderstorms. It's a 50% chance, mostly cloudy with a low around 62. degrees. And there you have it. That is a look at your forecast for the days ahead. It's just in a smooth style, too. Now let's check out what is happening on those roadways just to make sure there are no backups or incidents to report. And I can say from a bird's eye view, what I'm seeing is lots of smooth sailing out there in the Wasatch back. If you see something out there, please give us a call at 435-655-8255 so we can alert everybody about what's going on. But as far as I can see, things are moving along smoothly on our roadways and moving along smoothly here too at KPCW with lots more tunes on the way for you. Here's Lord Huron now to kick it all off. Nothing I Need right here on KPCW. 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
4: 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The Mountain Life comes at you on Wednesday. So just this morning and tomorrow, drum roll, the Cool Science Radio is coming up. And this is what you can look forward to. Lynn Werpeek and Scott Greenberg are going to be speaking with Stuart Feierstein, who is having a conversation about his new book, which contends that uncertainty and unanswered questions are not weaknesses of science. They're what make discovery possible. Then Lena Goldstein and Benjamin Beckman of Park City Opera are going to be explaining the hidden science behind one of the oldest forms of musical storytelling and how physics and physiology help turn famous tales into sound. That's happening on Cool Science Radio. It's Thursdays in the 9 a.m. hour, and it's right here on KPCW, so check it out. Okay, here we got the Foo Fighters now all queued up for you. This is Times Like These.

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1: 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The time now is 5:29. Let's check your lost and found report. It looks like Kelly has found an American Express. Tim M., call Kelly. She has your American Express. It was right today that it was found at Trailside Drive. 303-246-5783 is the number to call for that. Carolyn has lost a pendant necklace. It's a turquoise pendant necklace, and that was lost on the 14th of August at Whole Foods parking lot or the parking lot south of Salt Spa. And the number to call if you came across that is 435-714-1591. And you can check out all of our lost and found submissions. All you have to do is go onto our website at kpcw.org. You can peruse them at your leisure, help somebody out, or put something on there as well. Okay, it is 5:30. That means BBC headlines are coming up, and then more local news right here on KPCW.
2: BBC News with Chris Barrow. The United States national debt has hit $40 trillion for the first time. It's more than doubled over the past decades due to surging government spending, rising interest payments and tax cuts. The total figure has increased by nearly $4 trillion during President Trump's second term alone. Renewed Russian missile strikes have struck Ukraine's capital, killing at least two people. Homes, warehouses and a children's hospital have reportedly been hit. Israel has confirmed for the first time that its troops opened fire on a car carrying the five-year-old Palestinian girl Hind Rajab, who was killed with six relatives in Gaza in 2024. The military is opening a criminal investigation. A separate inquiry will examine the killing of 15 emergency workers in Rafah last year. Zambian officials have confirmed a former government minister was killed during a raid by the security forces on a home linked to the opposition leader. Police say Mtotwe Kafwaya was fatally wounded in a shootout a day after last week's presidential election. Nigeria's military has begun an operation in Plateau State after gunmen killed dozens of people who were sleeping in their homes. Monday's attack was the latest in a series across the region, mainly between majority Muslim herders and predominantly Christian farmers. Ecuador's government says its intelligence chief and his wife have been killed in a helicopter crash in Kenya. Five Americans also died in the accident on Wednesday morning. Floods in Peru have submerged parts of the capital Lima. Heavy rains have also led to the closure of the ancient Inca citadel Machu Picchu until Saturday. The BBC has been told that Prince Harry and his wife Meghan are planning to move back to Britain. The Duke and Duchess of Sussex have been living in the United States since they stepped down as working royals 6 years ago. BBC News.
3: 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Drivers may have seen new construction activity at Richardson Flat recently. KPCW's Christine Weller reports crews are moving contaminated soils near the park and ride on Larry H. Miller-owned land.
4: Construction crews began excavating contaminated soil in Richardson Flat August 4th under a federal and state agreement. Larry H. Miller Real Estate owns nearly 1,000 acres in Richardson Flat, east of Highway 40. The Utah Department of Environmental Quality told KPCW the company is moving the soil to make room for commercial development, recreational use, or open space. The area is part of the Richardson Flat tailings site, storing toxic soils with heavy metals like lead and arsenic from Park City's mining days. The DEQ said Larry H. Miller is moving about 10,700 cubic yards of historic mine waste to a tailings repository on the site. The repository was built to hold mining waste. The work is being done with permission from the U.S. Environmental Protection Agency and the DEQ. The three-party agreement was signed March 9th. The EPA told KPCW the work plan includes provisions to ensure dust does not migrate off-site, including using stockpile covers. The excavation will end in August, followed by work to grade the site through mid-September. Grading ensures proper water drainage, slope stability, and erosion control. Larry H. Miller representatives did not respond to multiple requests from KPCW to comment on the activity. Christine Weller, KPCW News.
3: And two Utah-based bikers took home gold at the Leadville 100 mountain bike race over the weekend, one from the Wasatch Back. Midway's Keegan Swenson won his sixth consecutive Leadville 100, tying the record for most consecutive wins at the elite Colorado race. The only other rider to win the Leadville 100 six times in a row is Dave Weens, who dominated the event from 2003 to 2008 before he was dethroned by Lance Armstrong. In the elite women's category, Melissa Rollins from Alpine, Utah, claimed her second ever Leadville victory. And a day after Park City Mountain and Vail Resorts announced opening days, Southern Utah's Brian Head Resort says it will begin spinning lifts November 6th. The resort says its nearly $1 million snowmaking investment with 24 new snow guns at the beginner Navajo Mountain will help it open terrain sooner. Park City Mountain hopes to open November 20th. Deer Valley Resort has not yet announced an opening day. We'll be back with more local news at 6:05.
5: The U.S. war with Iran is approaching the six-month mark, yet President Trump says he has no plans to continue talks with Iran. Where does that leave U.S. allies in the Gulf? Meanwhile, Trump insists the Strait of Hormuz remains open and operating, but what's actually happening there? On the next Morning Edition from NPR News.
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1: 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And if you want to hear something, I can still slide a song in for you. 435-655-8255. In the meantime, my friends, here's some Creedence Clearwater Revival for you. Up around the bend.

0: Adam Cole from Cole Sport here. 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
3: 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And we're so glad you're keeping KPCW on your dial along the way. Cheryl wanted to hear some Lumineers. So, Cheryl, how about a little salt in the sea for you right here on your local community radio station? 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

0: Man, Jeff Buckley. Wow, lover, you should come over right here on KPCW. We are rolling into that 6 o'clock hour. In fact, we've hit it. More on the way for you. We've got NPR news, then local news, then more tunes. So make sure you stay with us right here on KPCW Park City.
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3: Live from NPR News in Washington, I'm Ryland Barton. The United Arab Emirates says it's suspending all trade with Iran after it came under Iranian missile attack. NPR's Hadil Al-Shalchi reports.
4: The Emirati Ministry of Foreign Affairs announced that it was halting all trade, commercial exchanges, and financial transactions with Iran until further notice after what it called, quote, regional escalations. On Tuesday, the UAE's defense ministry said Iranian missiles fell in open water. The Iranian foreign minister denied the allegation. The UAE came under intense fire as Iran targeted U.S. installations in the Gulf and Jordan at the beginning of the almost six-month war that shows no sign of ending. The latest sanction will put increasing pressure on Iran as the U.S. prepares to expand its economic restrictions on the country. Hadil Al-Shalchi, NPR News, Istanbul.
3: The Navy has confirmed that a destroyer with about 300 sailors suffered a major breakdown in the Pacific Ocean last month that left it without power for 4 days. A Navy spokesperson says generators on the USS Benfold malfunctioned. Crew went without drinking water, meals, functioning toilets, and air conditioning for 4 days. The incident was first reported by U.S. Naval Institute News. The Pentagon has been grappling with questions about sailors' mental health and the military's ability to supply ships during the Iran war. Meta had a culture that obsessed with user numbers and pushed safety to the side. That's according to testimony from a